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4: And now SpaceX about to make history. Elon Musk's a rocket and satellite company just revealing long-awaited plans to go public. And that means knowing what's happening inside it. It is expected to be the largest IPO in history. It's been many years since I've been able to say that. It could make Musk the world's first trillionaire. And it comes as this was one of the most secretive private companies in history. Nothing's really known about its board, its profits, how it does business. Today, we're learning more, though, because of this possible IPO. Last year, they say SpaceX brought in $18.7 billion in revenue. That's stunning. But so is this, that they still lost nearly $5 billion on that. But as we said, expected to be the biggest IPO in history. And on one final note, earlier on the program, we discussed Trump's IRS settlement. And just to be clear, the settlement refers to past tax returns, not future ones. Thanks for joining us. Anderson starts now.
2: Good evening from the newsroom. Keeping them honest tonight, the first known legal challenge, the president's so-called anti-weaponization fund, what many Democrats, certainly on Capitol Hill, are calling a slush fund. The challenge is being brought by two police officers who defended the Capitol on January 6th. One of those officers, Harry Dunn, joins us shortly. First, though, I want to play you something that the president said on the subject today.
5: It was the most violent thing I've ever seen in politics, what they did.
2: The most violent thing I've ever seen in politics, he says. Now, if he were saying that about the attack on the Capitol, on police officers, that might be true. After all, take a look at this. That is D.C. Metropolitan Police Officer Daniel Hodges on January 6th being crushed in a doorway by insurrectionists. He was pinned in a revolving door by the mob, one of whom was using a police riot shield as a weapon. Someone shouting at him, "You will die on your knees." The man with the shield trying to crush Officer Hodges is named Patrick McCoy III. He was convicted and sentenced by a Trump-appointed judge, no less, to 7.5 years in prison for his role in the violent assault, which left more than 140 law officers injured. But keeping him honest, the president was not talking about that violence, and that man has gotten out. He's not proposing a fund for Officer Hodges for the weaponization of lies by the president that drove protesters and emboldened violence like this. No, the most violent thing ever seen in politics for this president was somehow what was done to Patrick McCaughey, whom he pardoned, and others who were charged, put on trial, had lawyers representing them, and were convicted in the same criminal justice system as everyone else.
5: The anti-weaponization of people, I mean, people were destroyed. They went to jail. Their families were ruined. They committed suicide. You know, all the Biden administration and the Obama administration, both of them. I mean, the Obama administration started it. The Biden administration was horrible in terms of what they've done to people is incredible. And we're reimbursing those people for their legal fees and for their costs and for anybody involved. But they destroyed people. People committing I read the other day a person committed suicide over it. They went, you know, it was the most violent thing I've ever seen in politics, what they did.
2: Again, he's not talking about people killed, put in jail during the civil rights movement. He's not talking about those people, not people who were standing up for the Constitution. He's talking about people who attacked law officers on the Capitol on January 6th. The president of the United States seems to be saying that grand jury indictments, followed by trials, followed by sentencing, some of it overseen by Trump-appointed federal judges, are the real acts of violence here and the most violent thing ever in politics. If you believe the president, another act of real violence could have easily been the prosecution of his 2016 campaign chairman, Paul Manafort. He was charged, pleaded guilty to, and sentenced to 7.5 years in prison for conspiracy against the United States and conspiracy to obstruct justice. The charges were brought by President Trump's own Justice Department at the time, though admittedly, it was not as much under his thumb as it is now. The president has set the stage for these violent insurrectionists or white-collar convicts like Paul Manafort and others to collect from the nearly $1.8 billion fund created in the settlement of his lawsuit against the IRS, a $10 billion lawsuit against American taxpayers who were going to foot that bill against the IRS. And as we reported last night, his acting attorney general and, of course, former criminal defense attorney Todd Blanche would not even say that people who attacked law enforcement would be barred from getting paid.
1: Will individuals who assaulted Capitol Hill police officers be eligible for this fund?
6: Well, as it makes plain, anybody is...
1: Just let me know if they're eligible for the fund.
6: As was made plain yesterday, anybody in this country is eligible to apply if they believe they are victim weaponization.
2: So, yeah, they are eligible. He didn't rule it out when asked by Maryland Democratic Senator Chris Van Hollen yesterday. And tonight, CNN's Paul Reed asked him again.
7: You're the nation's top law enforcement official right now. Would you be okay with people who were convicted of hurting police getting taxpayer money?
6: Just to be clear, people that hurt police get money all the time. Okay, there's a process where if you believe you have your rights violated, you can apply for funds, you can sue, you can file a claim, you can go to court. In some of those cases, the state, the government, the federal government settles those cases. It's abhorrent to ever touch a law enforcement officer, which is why anytime anybody does that, and it's a federal officer, we'll prosecute them. But that's a completely different question with whether an individual is allowed to apply for a claim. Whether they'll get a claim, who depends. It would not be appropriate for me to talk about absolutes, like absolutely not, under no circumstances. I mean, we can talk about hypotheticals till we're blue in the face, but that really wouldn't be fruitful.
2: He was saying anyone who federally attacked a federal law enforcement would be prosecuted. They were, and the president pardoned them and brags about it. So again, the money will not be off limits to violent offenders. The acting attorney general did say that it will be up to the fund's 5 panel members whom he will select. He also said the president, quote, does not stand for assaulting law enforcement. Keep it honest, again, the president pardoned or commuted the sentence of everyone who did. Senator Van Hollen today said he's offering legislation to prevent January 6 criminals from getting money from the fund. A Pennsylvania Republican congressman, Brian Fitzpatrick, is trying to legislate against it entirely. And as we mentioned, 2 January 6 police officers are suing to block the fund. They're Daniel Hodges, who you saw pinned in that doorway, and Harry Dunn, who described what he saw that day to the House January 6 committee. And I'm going to play it because what happened matters. And there's a whole lot of people trying to rewrite the history in books, on news channels, and in the halls of power.
8: I was stunned by what I saw in what seemed like a sea of people, Capitol Police officers and Metropolitan Police officers, MPD, were engaged in desperate hand-to-hand fighting with rioters across the West Lawn. Until then, I had never seen anyone physically assault Capitol Police or MPD, let alone witness mass assaults being perpetrated on law enforcement officers. I witnessed the rioters using all kinds of weapons against officers, including flagpoles, metal bike racks that they had torn apart, and various kinds of projectiles. Officers were being bloodied in the fighting. Many were screaming, and many were blinded and coughing from chemical irritants being sprayed in their faces.
2: The truth gets trampled on a lot these days, but it does still matter. That's a witness to the violence describing what the perpetrators of that violence did to him and his fellow officers. Perpetrators whom the president pardoned or gave sentence commutations to on his first day in office. Now, there was a brief moment after the attack, you may not remember this, when the president, because it didn't last long, when the president seemed unsure how to reinvent what happened. And on January 13th, he did for a moment grudgingly talk about attackers being brought to justice. Take a quick look because it didn't last long.
9: Whether you are on the right or on the left, a Democrat or a Republican, there is never a justification for violence. No excuses, no exceptions. America is a nation of laws. Those who engaged in the attacks last week will be brought to justice.
2: That was on teleprompter. Harry Dunn, who has since left the Capitol Police, joins me now. He's also a Democrat running for Congress in Maryland. Officer Dunn, appreciate you being with us. I want to play a bit more of what the acting Attorney General Blanche told Paula Reid about the prospect of payouts to people who assaulted police.
6: One of the factors the commissioners have to consider is what the claimant did, the claimant's conduct, okay? So in the hypothetical you just described, the claimant would have to say, I assaulted a cop and I want money. So whether the commissioners will give that person money, that claimant, it's up to them. But that's one of the factors they have to consider for the very reason that was raised yesterday, which should be raised, which is that President Trump, this Department of Justice, does not stand for assaulting law enforcement.
2: What's your reaction to that?
10: Well, a lot of it, it's so much with your intro there, so much to unpack there. I'll start with the president reading those words off the teleprompter, like you just said. Those moments, he was trying to save his butt from impeachment because he was impeaching and they was going through the trial. So he was trying to save himself from getting convicted in the Senate, which it absolutely worked. But going back to Todd Blanch, Donald Trump is pulling the strings here when it comes to this. And, you know, Donald Trump, he's supposed to be a way or objective of the Justice Department. But Todd Blanch is taking orders from Donald Trump. The five people that are going to be appointed to oversee these cases are going to be appointed by Todd Blanch, who is taking orders from Donald Trump. I'm not surprised by these payments here or the creation of this, what I believe, illegal fund. I'm not surprised at it at all, because this was a campaign promise done by Donald Trump. Same thing with the pardons. And I believe it's extremely dangerous with these pardons, with these payments now. The pardons on January 20th, 2025, when Donald Trump took office for the second time, the pardons were just saying, hey, we forgive you. Thank you for committing violence in my name. Thank you for standing up for me. I forgive you. Your sins are cleansed. Now, this payment, now it offers a reward. Or, if you will, an incentive. It incentivizes violence against law enforcement, against anybody, actually, that is a supporter, as long as you do it in Donald Trump's name. So it's a very bad precedent. That's why we're suing to stop it. But it's a very bad precedent that's going on now. And anybody that's supporting this, and Republicans that aren't forcefully condemning this, should need to be ashamed of themselves.
2: You're alluding to this. Do you think this kind of a fund, which... we may never know who actually gets the money. That information will be sent, in some quarterly review to Todd Blanch. And my understanding is it will be kept confidential. Do you think this encourages or may encourage, like, for the midterm elections, if some people decide they want to go to polling stations and, you know, do what they say is in protecting the Constitution and rooting out malfeasance, which there's no evidence of, that they feel that the president will pardon them if they're doing it for him, and potentially even they can get some money out of it?
10: Yeah, well, Anderson, I would argue that we do know who the money is going to. Donald Trump just said it, like right before he was boarding Air Force One there. He said it. The people were treated horribly and they need to be compensated for it. Those are Donald Trump's words. So we do know who it's going to. And also, by the way, these people, like you said, with Mr. Manafort, they pled guilty. They didn't have appeals denied. It wasn't prosecutorial misconduct or judicial overreach. They were found guilty by a jury of their peers. And also, yes, I do believe that it absolutely sets the stage for Donald Trump to do it again. I call it Donald Trump. This payment is going to serve as a retainer. People have retainers for their lawyers, so when they need them, they're available. Donald Trump is putting a retainer on a mob, on a militia that's already showed the violence that they're willing to enact on his behalf. And he's incentivizing it, too, because I don't believe that in 2029, Donald Trump is going to leave office peacefully. Why? Because he doesn't have a track record of doing it. He's the first president in over 250 years to say we're not going to have a peaceful transfer of power.
2: Harry Dunn, thank you for your time and your service.
10: Thank you.
2: I'm joined now by former federal prosecutor and bestselling author Jeffrey Toobin. Jeff, you've questioned whether anyone would have standing to sue over this fund. You just heard Officer Dunn. Do you think he clears that bar?
11: I don't. I think he and the other plaintiff have a very good moral argument, a very good political argument, but I don't think they have a good legal argument under the Supreme Court's rule of standing. In the way federal lawsuits work now is that plaintiffs have to assert that they suffered an injury in fact from the claimed the basis for their lawsuit. Here, I don't think the plaintiffs have a good claim that these payments injure them. They're offended by the payments. They feel threatened by the idea that these payments will be made. But that, to me, as far as I understand the law of standing, is not enough to get them into federal court. So I don't think they have a good case.
2: The lawsuit also lays out a challenge based on the 14th Amendment, which states that neither the United States nor any state shall assume or pay any debt or obligation incurred in aid of insurrection or rebellion against the United States.
11: Right. There were a handful of defendants from the Proud Boys and others who were convicted of insurrection. And there may be a reason to deny them payments. But again, I mean, what is so nefarious about how this has been set up is that these five appointees of the Attorney General have almost unlimited discretion to decide who to give money to. And I don't see how anyone can get into court to challenge that. I mean, that's the problem with the standing law here. There is this fund that this money is supposed to come from, and that's, at least under current law, is entirely under the jurisdiction of the Attorney General, and he can spend it however he wants. The only way to stop this, I think, is from a law that Congress says you can't do it. But, you know, they would have to pass it over Donald Trump's veto, and that's not happening.
2: It's going to be fascinating to see who these five people are who are selected. I mean, there's a whole rogues gallery of people that could be, you know, on this list to be selected for these five slots. We'll see. Jeff Toobin, thanks very much. Coming up next, January Sixers who say they are ready to collect, including one who believes the attack he took part in and received a felony conviction for was a setup. And later, could Central Africa's Ebola outbreak travel elsewhere or even here as an American is being treated for it? Some answers to what makes the virus spread and kill.
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7: Plenty of pardon January 6 rioters are eager to cash in on that newly created nearly $1.8 billion compensation fund for allies of the president who say they were unfairly investigated by the previous administration. This, as we mentioned before the break, two police officers who defended the Capitol that day sued to block any payouts. Tony O'Sullivan spoke to January 6ers who say they are thankful to the president.
8: So the number I've put in is $30 million. You know, $21.5 million is for the wrongful imprisonment.
9: People who took part in January 6 are hoping for big payouts.
10: We endured a lot. Our lives are still not the same. So I don't know what kind of price you can put on that.
9: Even before the DOJ announced its so-called anti-weaponization fund this week.
11: How long were you in prison for?
8: Jail and prison, I combine those numbers, 1,075 days.
9: People like Brandon Fellows had already begun making claims for compensation.
11: What's the reaction within the wider January 6 community to this fund?
8: Some people are whining and saying it's not enough, and we're not even hearing numbers yet.
9: Fellows was sentenced on felony and misdemeanor charges for entering the Capitol on January 6.
12: Yeah, we went in there.
9: Seen here in a red beard costume, Fellows spoke to CNN's Ellie Reeve during the riot.
12: But they were smoking a bunch of weed in there.
9: The charges against him were dismissed after a pardon from President Trump. Now Fellows expects compensation.
8: According to ChatGPT and Grok, and also my knowledge of January 6 cases, I'm in at least the 3 to 5% upper tier for how terrible and also how strong of a case I have.
13: It's like surreal to me. I mean, look how angry I look.
9: Rachel Powell, a mom of 8 and a grandmother to 8, spent 3 years under house arrest. We interviewed her before she began her prison sentence in 2024.
13: I don't deserve this and my kids don't deserve it. Like, have we not been through enough?
9: She was released last year after being pardoned by Trump.
11: What do you say to people who are outraged and say people like you don't deserve a penny?
10: A lot of people don't agree with what happened on January 6th. But when you step back and you look at somebody like me, for example, my major felony had to be struck down by the Supreme Court. It's my crime that day of breaking a window. Technically, that's a misdemeanor charge. And yet I had 3 years of a house arrest, then having to endure everything I did through prison and getting a 5-year sentence on top of that. That's clearly weaponization.
9: Brandon Fellows still believes the lies about the 2020 election and even believes that January 6 was a setup.
8: But that's why I rationalize people, even violent people, getting paid for that day, because the government set it up. And also on top of that, they stole the election.
9: And both Fellows and Powell remain loyal to President Trump and thankful for the so-called anti-weaponization fund.
8: And I feel like he has kept us in his mind. Despite all the other issues that he's got to deal with as leader of the world, basically.
11: Are you thankful to the president?
10: Of course I'm thankful. If it wasn't for the president, I'd still be sitting in that prison.
9: Donny O'Sullivan, CNN.
7: Joining me now with more perspective on this, Democratic Congressman Dan Goldman. Congressman, what goes through your mind when you hear convicted January 6 rioters expressing gratitude for this fund?
14: It absolutely drives me up the wall. I mean, let's be very clear. They were convicted either because they pled guilty or a jury convicted them unanimously. And their sentences were levied by judges, Article 3 judges. So they are, of course, complaining because they didn't like that there were consequences for their actions. But the notion that a pardon somehow means that they should be compensated for wrongful prosecution is preposterous. None of these people would ever win a legitimate case that they were wrongful.

0: can be done in total secrecy.
1: Do you think this fund it can be used or may be used in the future to encourage others to commit acts which the president might like to have done but can't publicly call for, and with the idea that people can be compensated and pardoned?
0: Well, I certainly think that that they know that anyway, right? I mean, they know that they can use violence in support of Donald Trump, and they will not be punished. There will be no consequences, because this Department of Justice for sure will not prosecute them. And Donald Trump has already pardoned them for doing the same thing. So even with the pardons, he has created a militia in waiting for anything he needs. And perhaps we're looking at it in November 2026. Now, with compensation, he's got a paid militia in waiting. It is mind-boggling that this thing actually was put on paper. And that there are people talking about it as if they were, you know, wrongfully treated and deserve $30 million. I mean, give me a break.
1: You also have the president's former defense attorney, very recently former defense attorney, as the acting attorney general, who is going to be appointing these five people, this brain trust of five unknown people who will disperse this money.
0: Yeah, and in fact, the acting attorney general represented several people who would fall under Donald Trump's definition of wrongfully prosecuted individuals. And I wonder whether he still owed money from them, and if he will benefit from financially from an award that would go to a Paul Manafort, who he represented. I don't know what the fee arrangement is there, but very often defendants cannot pay their legal bills for quite some time, if ever. And so I'd be interested. But it's completely preposterous that this is basically appointed by the president. The attorney general, yes, appoints it. Appoints the five members, but the president can remove any at any time for any reason, and he only needs three to approve a claim that doesn't have to be public. And we don't need to know, and we probably won't know what the claim is, what the award is, if this were to actually go through. But this is not over yet.
1: Congressman Goldman, I appreciate your time. Thank you. Coming up next, despite the president's stated willingness today to hold off on new strikes on Iran, new word tonight about tensions with Israel over what to do next. And later, the Ebola outbreak in Central Africa, what it will take to try to contain it there, how difficult that may be, and how can it be kept from going global. We'll be right back.
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7: Could go very quickly. Or a few days. It could be a few days, but it could go very quickly. Iran is a defeated nation.
8: The president this afternoon with his latest take on the war negotiations. He said he's not frustrated at the pace of those talks, saying he's willing to take a few more days if it means it will, quote, save people being killed. Tonight, though, CNN has learned that Israeli Prime Minister Netanyahu wants the strikes on Iran to resume and told the president so yesterday in what one American official described as a tense phone call. There's also new reporting in the Times and the New York Times about who the Israelis were trying to install as Iran's new leader at the start of the war. It's a fascinating report. Namely, they were trying to install the traditionally hardline anti-Israel, anti-American former president Mahmoud Ahmadinejad. According to the Times, the plan came unglued when Ahmadinejad, who had been consulted in advance on the plan, was hurt by an Israeli strike at his home, which had been designed to free him from house arrest, which he was under for criticizing the Iranian regime over alleged corruption. According to the Times, he then soured on the notion and has since dropped from sight. Some perspective now on all this from Richard Haass, President Emeritus of the Council on Foreign Relations, former longtime senior U.S. diplomat. He's also the author of Home and Away newsletter on Substack. Ambassador, what do you think of this? First of all, where do you see the Americans' position right now, this administration's position vis-a-vis Iran?
9: It's pretty clear to me we do not want to initiate or resume military activities. Worried about how Iran might respond to that. Retaliation could be very expensive for our friends in the region and for the world economy.
8: Do you think it's the strategic concerns is driving that, or economic concerns here at home?
9: Largely economic, not just here at home, but really globally, I think. So I think that's, you know, so a lot of talk about a military force, but the reality, it's not an attractive set of targets.
8: The U.S. wants a deal, you think, the administration?
9: Absolutely, because right now we're in a situation of drift, but sooner or later the price of drift is going to go up. So I think, yes, the administration wants a deal.
8: The president says that they are close to something. Do you believe that's likely true? And what sort of a deal could be hashed out in this amount of time over the phone?
9: Well, There's really two issues at the heart of the deal, which is, what's going to happen with the Strait? How do you drop the two blockades, get it reopened? If so, under what terms? Obviously, then all the nuclear issues. What do you do with the enriched uranium? What about future enrichment? What about inspectors to get inside?
8: Do you think that will all be settled by the time a deal is done, or is this a framework?
9: I think it's a framework, but there's got to be enough to get the Strait open. That's immediacy pressure. On the nuclear, so long as Iran does not change the status of its nuclear program, if it takes 3 months or 3 years, it doesn't matter that much, so long as you're confident they're not getting closer to a bomb.
8: The president says that Prime Minister Netanyahu, quote, will do whatever I want him to do. Do you think that's true?
9: Pretty much. Bibi Netanyahu is running, for re-election. It has to happen between now and October. His principal calling card is that he has this close relationship with Donald Trump, who is wildly popular in Israel. So the idea that Bibi Netanyahu, months before this election, could get across purposes with Donald Trump, highly unlikely. Plus, if he doesn't like what Donald Trump does, who's he going to turn to? Who can he run around to? It was one thing when Joe Biden was president, then you could go to Republicans. Right now, there's no place for Bibi Netanyahu to go.
8: There's also this New York Times report, which I found fascinating, that the former president of Iran, Mahmoud Ahmadinejad, who many Americans likely remember, leader of Iran. Do you find that odd?
9: That's diplomatic understatement. That I find it odd. It makes me think The Onion is putting out the story rather than the New York Times.
8: It says that, according to the reporting, Ahmadinejad was kind of in on it until the Israelis, they bombed his property, which was apparently to get him released from house arrest. And yet then somehow he changed his mind after that, and now he hasn't been seen up.
9: Well, this whole thing is remarkably far-fetched, as is the entire idea of regime change in Iran. The idea that military force was going to trigger regime change, and you were then going to get an Iranian leader who was willing and able to cut a deal with you that you could live with was far-fetched. The idea that Ahmadinejad, a Holocaust denier and worse, could have been that person, it's really head-shaking.
8: Do you think it's not true, or do you think it's just bizarre?
9: I think either way, his life is either soon going to be over or it is over. It's certainly bizarre if it's true, the idea that people singled him out as someone we could work with.
8: The fact that he hasn't been seen, he was seen briefly and now he hasn't been seen of since, that doesn't bode well in Iran ever.
9: No, and again, this isn't a regime that's been, killed, 30,000 or more people? If they had to kill somebody else, I don't think they would morally balk at that.
8: If the U.S. does decide to resume strikes, to what end? I mean, do we have the military capabilities to end this on the terms we want it to?
9: Absolutely not. It's not clear what the political or military results of using new military force would be. That's why, again, a resumption doesn't make any sense. You're not going to get regime change. You're not going to get capitulation. And again, if you really hurt Iran by going after, say, their energy infrastructure, they're going to reciprocate in kind. And this crisis then becomes a global calamity. So I simply think that's a pretty empty bluff at this point.
8: Do you think a deal in which the Strait is opened but Iran gets a toll is tenable?
9: We might want to look at, what the size of the toll is, who else might share in the proceeds. I think the idea, though, Anderson, that we're going to go back to what existed before, a totally open waterway, is probably a pipe dream.
8: Really?
9: But I think we could get something that we could live with on the Strait. We'll see, probably something loose on the nuclear. I think what we're also setting up here, though, is real friction between the United States and Israel, because we're probably not going to get limits on Iranian support for their proxies like Hezbollah, Hamas, probably not going to get meaningful control, say, on Iranian ballistic missiles or drones. We're probably going to get an Iranian requirement that the ceasefire is locked in. Israel is not going to want or like any of that. So one of the ironies here is Israel had more than a little bit to do with persuading Trump to start the war. This could be a war that drives a real wedge between the United States and Israel over time.
8: Mr. Haas, I appreciate your time always.
9: Always.
8: Up next, what is being done and what still needs to be done to end the Ebola outbreak now raging in Central Africa and keep a lethal virus in a connected world from spreading any further. Also, an update on the American surgeon who's now being treated for it and a new report on the president's reflection pool project in the nation's capital, the reflecting pool, who made suggestions on the repair and helped recruit one of the contractors coming up.
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16: Gastroenterologist about Rinvoq.
8: A rare strain of Ebola is spreading quickly with no vaccine or treatment available. So far, at least 148 people have died. There are nearly 600 suspected cases of the virus in Central Africa. The World Health Organization says it poses a high local and regional risk and likely began months ago. Health officials, though, say any global risk remains low for now. Tonight, one American citizen, a doctor, Peter Stafford, who got infected with the Ebola virus in the Democratic Republic of Congo, is in isolation in a unit in at a Berlin hospital. According to a German official, Dr. Stafford, who's there with his family, is in stable condition. His wife, also a doctor, along with their four young children, they've tested negative with no symptoms. Another doctor who'd been working with the two, Dr. Stafford's, is being monitored in the Czech Republic. Joining now is Michelle Hopping from Surge, the Christian missionary group that all three doctors are part of. Michelle, thanks for being with us. First of all, how is Dr. Stafford doing? And what kind of, can you share about the kind of care he's getting?
12: Thanks, Anderson. Yeah, our leaders have been in touch with Peter today via text, and so we're grateful that he's even able to do that, just because a day ago he needed assistance to walk and was experiencing severe symptoms. So now that he's at the hospital in Germany, he's been able to eat, he's able to text and be fully present. So these are positive signs.
8: And his family, I understand they are being observed as well. Are they at the hospital or are they still asymptomatic?
12: Yes, actually, just as of just a few hours ago, Dr. Rebecca Stafford and their four kids landed in Germany to be in that location with Peter, of course, in a separate part of the hospital. So they do need to quarantine a little longer while they're monitored, but they all have no symptoms.
8: I've spent a lot of time in DRC. I care about the country a lot. It obviously needs a lot of medical help. What was Dr. Stafford doing while he was there?
12: Yeah, so Dr. Peter Stafford, he's a board-certified surgical specialist. So in a place like DRC, the ratio of surgeons to patients is not balanced. And so you can imagine a surgeon in that setting performing all different kinds of procedures, everything from, routine sort of things all the way up to, major viruses such as Ebola.
8: What part of the country was he working in?
12: Yeah, so he was primarily working out of Nankunde Hospital and also in Bunia. Our team is serving both of those locations.
8: And I know in all of this you want to make sure that the Congolese people are not lost in this conversation.
12: Yeah, both Drs. Stafford are dedicated physicians who really love the Congolese community. One of the things that I want to highlight is, Peter's story is rightfully receiving a lot of attention, but the risk for the Congolese is not over in this circumstance. So Peter's story does give many people a window into the DRC and the monumental challenges that they're facing. The great thing about Peter's work and his focus is it's not only on the clinical practice, but on teaching and training the next generation of Congolese physicians. And the goal that there is really to narrow the gap of access to good care.
8: Have you heard much about what kind of care people in DRC are getting who have tested positive?
12: No, I'm not privy to that information. I know that resources have been slim, though, and the testing that they had available it needed to catch up because the tests that were on hand prior to the outbreak being identified were tests that were meant to identify the Zaire version of the virus, not the Nipigio version.
8: This is a rarer version of the virus. Michelle Hopping, I really appreciate what you do and you joining us. Thank you. Joining me now is Chief Medical Correspondent Dr. Sanjay Gupta. So, Sanjay, what does it tell you that Dr. Stafford is receiving? He's receiving monoclonal antibody treatment, but as you and I talked about in a Q&A live on CNN.com earlier today, and we just talked about here, this version of the virus is different than the last one.
17: Yeah, it's different. So this is going to be an experimental monoclonal antibody. I mean, it's interesting. When we reported on this in 2014, I remember Kent Brantley, the American who became infected initially then, he was receiving an experimental monoclonal antibody called ZMAP, but that was for a different virus, as you were just talking about. So there's not a lot of data. It's supposed to be sort of a broad spectrum monoclonal antibody, meaning effective against various types of Ebola viruses. But most of the data there is animal data. I think the most encouraging thing that you just heard was that he seemed like he was quite sick when he was evacuated, Dr. Stafford, but he's improving. So that's a good sign versus he's going through just a natural phase of the disease. Typically, people start with sort of dry symptoms, fever, headache, myalgias, muscle aches. And then they go to what is called a wet phase of the disease, which is vomiting and sometimes even bleeding, which is associated with Ebola. Hopefully he doesn't progress to that point.
8: Well, one of the reasons, obviously, Dr. Stafford's case has gotten so much attention is the potential of this to travel outside the borders of DRC with air travel. Right. During the Ebola outbreak in 2014 that killed more than 11,000 people, how did this outbreak compared to what you experienced back then and the potential for it traveling outside the borders?
17: Well, it was really interesting because in 2014, when I was there, we were in Guinea, in Conakry, the capital city, and you really had not heard of Ebola getting into a capital city with an international airport before. That was sort of the first time that it happened, at least happened in any kind of scale. Now, as you point out, a couple of big cities, Goma and Kampala, I think both have had positive or at least presumed positive cases of Ebola. And these are, you know, crowded areas. So that's a concern. I think one of the big concerns here is that by the time these cases were confirmed and the public health emergency was called, it was already quite a large outbreak, Anderson. It was much smaller by the time it was called back in 2014. So I still think, as everyone has said, there's a low risk to the global community. But the fact that the surveillance wasn't there, at least robustly enough initially, that's a concern with you know, spreads like this, outbreaks like this.
8: And can you just explain the difference between infectiousness and contagiousness when it comes to Ebola? Is it only contagious when someone is showing symptoms?
17: Yeah, so contagiousness, this is not a very contagious virus. It is not airborne, for example. You would have to have an exchange of bodily fluids, like if there was virus in someone's bodily fluid and it got onto a cut on your hand, for example, or somehow broke the skin, that could cause an infection. So it's low contagiousness, but high infectiousness. Doesn't spread easily, but only a small amount of fluid is required to actually cause that spread. And that's why, you know, when I was there and you see all the doctors, they should be dressing in those sort of spacesuit-like outfits, because even drops of Ebola fluid could potentially cause an infection.
8: Yeah, we've seen, obviously, in other outbreaks, medical personnel who are often succumbed to it. I mean, they just don't have the equipment. They don't have the protective gear.
17: That's right. I mean, I think that's me gowning up there. And, you know, that's part of the problem. You know, the healthcare worker back on April 24th, that was the first person that they think now became infected. Probably did not even think to wear the personal protective equipment, or at least this degree of it, because they didn't know probably at that point. But as I think you were just alluding to in your conversation with the representative from Surge, many of these places don't have this level of protective equipment. So, you know, healthcare providers, yeah, even once they know they're in the midst of an Ebola outbreak, may not be able to always control it.
8: Yeah, and yet often continue doing heroic work. Sanjay Gupta, thanks so much. Coming up, new questions about the president's latest multi-million-dollar project at taxpayers' expense. You're going to, well, wait till you hear until who the New York Times says has been advising the government on repainting the reflecting pool on the National Mall. There's a little hint. His day job involves 18 holes. Stay with us.
18: 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The park where history was made. The person no one remembers who changed everything. 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

0: The Source with Caitlin Collins, next on CNN.
1: Tomorrow, the Trump administration will face a major legal test over the president's reflecting pool overhaul. The Trump-appointed judge will hold a hearing Thursday on a request from a nonprofit foundation asking for the project to be halted, arguing the administration will, quote, deface an iconic landmark. The Justice Department is set to submit their defense of the project on Monday. This comes as new reporting from the New York Times finds that the general manager, President Trump's Bedminster Golf Club, has been taking on a major role in the project. According to the Times, the manager is a private citizen with no known background in engineering or architecture. Joining me now is New York Times investigative reporter David Farenthold, who broke the story. So what more have you learned about why this person is involved with this reflecting pool project?
2: Well, he seems to be somebody that President Trump consults for, you know, advice on things that involve building, you know, but there's really nothing that this person, the Bedminster Golf general manager, has ever dealt with. Really, a lot of engineers have dealt with that's like the reflecting pool. It's a beautiful icon, but it's also really complicated, prone to lots of problems, and decades of highly trained engineers have failed to solve those problems.
1: Does your reporting indicate that this person has relevant experience when it comes to a major project like this?
2: No, he has an illustrious career in hospitality, 2 degrees in hospitality, but no training in anything like this. And this really is something that, despite what it looks like, it's actually a really complicated project.
1: So what is being done and what isn't being done?
2: So you have to understand that the reflecting pool has two big problems. It leaks between holes and sort of gaps between the concrete slabs, and it also gets lots and lots of algae. So what they're doing now is going to solve one of those problems. They're filling in the gaps between those slabs, but they're also doing something that basically nobody has ever thought to do, which is they're spraying waterproofing across the concrete slabs, which are already basically waterproof. So that's sort of redundant. It's not going to harm anything, but it's not going to hurt anything. I mean, they're going to help anything. And the bigger problem is that they're not doing the major repairs that are needed to stop the algae bloom. So we worry about whether the pool is going to look blue or gray when they're done. The real question is whether it's going to look green because they haven't managed to make the pool any cleaner.
1: The president initially said the renovation would cost $1.8 million. Federal records show the price tag is now at $13.1 million. Is it clear how firm that number is? I mean, is it possible it may go higher?
2: It could go higher. In fact, President Trump said the other day, look, I'm spending more, you know, I'm spending more on this project because I want it to be right. What we've seen is it's supposed to be done by Friday. That was the government's initial goal. They don't seem to be anywhere close to done. And so I think it is possible, yes, that the price tag could go up.
1: And apart from the Bedminster Golf Course advisor advising the project, there are also questions about the company who was given the government contract. What do we know about them?
2: Well, it's important to know that it's a no-bid contract. So the government didn't go out and ask a bunch of people who could do this job best or for the best price. It just gave the contract without any questions to one company. President Trump initially said that he knew that company because they'd worked on his golf course in Northern Virginia. Now he says that's not true. So this company, it's a small company based in Virginia. And what they do basically is spray coating inside of pipes, like highway culverts and other things. They don't advertise any expertise in pools. Swimming pools, much less large pools like this. So it seems like they're doing a job that's really different than the work they normally do. And they were, you know, nobody else was given a chance to do this job better or cheaper. Uh-huh.
1: David Farenthold, as always, fascinating reporting. Appreciate it. That's it for us. The news continues. The Source with Caitlin Collins starts now. I'll see you tomorrow.
3: Tonight, CNN presses Acting Attorney General Todd Blanche on why the administration won't rule out taxpayer-funded payouts for those who assaulted cops on January 6th. I'm Caitlin Collins, and this is The Source.

0: Tonight, the acting attorney general is standing behind a major source of controversy for the administration in an exclusive interview with CNN, defending that $1.8 billion, and as they describe it, anti-weaponization fund that has been set up by the Justice Department to say what to do, what they say is to compensate people who believe that the government did them wrong with investigations or prosecutions. That includes the nearly 1,600 people who attacked the Capitol on January 6th, who already received pardons and now very well may get payouts. That includes those who were convicted of attacking police officers on that day and threatening to kill the Vice President, Mike Pence. My colleague, Paula Reed, asked the acting attorney general, Todd Blanche, about exactly that prospect and possibility tonight.
1: Should individuals who are convicted of assaulting law enforcement on January 6th be able to get money from this fund?
2: So as I said yesterday, I don't know why this needs clarification. I said it multiple times yesterday. The commissioners will determine who receives money. Now, the conditions, the settlement's public. My order is public. There's nothing that's not transparent about this process. One of the factors the commissioners have to consider is what the claimant did, the claimant's conduct, okay? So in the hypothetical you just described, the claimant would have to say, I assaulted a cop and I want money. So whether the commissioners will give that person money, that claimant, it's up to them. But that's one of the factors they have to consider for the very reason that was raised yesterday, which should be raised, which is that President Trump, this Department of Justice, does not stand for assaulting law enforcement. And the kind of fake outrage at this, because there's a handful of folks who might apply. By the way, nobody's received money. Nobody's applied yet. We don't even have commissioners. So we're talking about a hypothetical scenario that hasn't even presented itself yet, except for the fact that the agreement makes plain that the commissioners have a bunch of factors they have to consider. Expenses, how much money they want, what the claimant did, the claimant's conduct. And so that's something that we will pick good commissioners, and that's something that they will take into account.
1: You're the nation's top law enforcement official right now. Would you be okay with people who were convicted of hurting police getting taxpayer money?
2: Just to be clear, people that hurt police get money all the time. Okay, there's a process where if you believe you have your rights violated, you can apply for funds, you can sue, you can file a claim, you can go to court. In some of those cases, the state, the government, the federal government settles those cases. It's abhorrent to ever touch a law enforcement officer, which is why anytime anybody does that, and it's a federal officer, we'll prosecute them. But that's a completely different question with whether an individual is allowed to apply for a claim, whether they'll get a claim.
0: Now, Todd Blanche there cited a few people being outraged, but one of the reasons the acting attorney general keeps getting asked about this is because at least some of the people who were convicted of crimes on January 6th say that they now expect to see some of the massive fund of taxpayer money. And the president, the vice president, and the acting attorney general have all declined to rule out that they might actually get some. We're also learning tonight that the companies including One America News, that pro-Trump channel that promoted the false 2020 claims, they've confirmed to CNN that they are seriously considering also trying to get some of this new fund. And MyPillow CEO Mike Lindell has already put a $400 million figure on what he thinks his company is owed.
3: I think it's great. You know, as you know, MyPillow is the most attacked company in history. Lawfare hadn't been used in our country since the 1700s. So MyPillow and myself have been a part of both lawfare and attack by our own government.
0: In the meantime, attorneys who also represented members of the Proud Boys and the Oath Keepers say they're looking into whether their clients might apply as well. You saw Donny O'Sullivan there speaking to Mike Lindell. He also spoke with other rioters from that day who say that they are thankful for the creation of this anti-weaponization fund.
4: I feel like he has kept us in his mind, despite all the other issues that he's got to deal with as leader of the world, basically.
5: Are you thankful to the president?
6: Of course I'm thankful. If it wasn't for the president, I'd still be sitting in that prison. And so I'm incredibly grateful. Even if I never got a dime of compensation, I would still I can't explain how thankful I am to our president.
0: They may be grateful, but certainly not the police officers who protected the Capitol on that day. And several of them are now suing the administration, hoping to block the creation of this fund.
7: This is Donald Trump paying violent criminals for committing violent crimes on his behalf.
8: Trump has made it clear for years that he's tied to these people, that he appreciates what they've done. He wants to support them.
9: This is something that Donald Trump campaigned on. This was a campaign promise of Donald Trump.
0: And on Capitol Hill today, legislation has been introduced to try to stop the creation of it as well, with even some Republican members of Congress promising to put a stop to it.
10: I will tell you, my first reaction was, this doesn't pass the smell test.
11: But since the signal, hey, go breach the Capitol, destroy the building, assault police officers, you may even get compensated for someday. That's absurd.
12: We got to unpack exactly what it is, what the source of the funding is, in order to stop it and or reverse it.
0: We're going to speak to the last Republican you saw there, Congressman Brian Fitzpatrick, in just a moment. But even though there is that feeling on Capitol Hill, today, the White House, we heard President Trump standing behind the fund, and not only standing behind it, but arguing that he believes it's essential.
13: They went, you know, it was the most violent thing I've ever seen in politics, what they did. And yet if I say, oh, let's look at this one or that one, they say weaponization, weaponization. What they did in terms of weaponization will never be allowed to happen in this country again. So we think that those people, we think that anybody involved in that process should partake. And you're talking about peanuts compared to the value.
0: That's the president's take, as his acting attorney general has been defiant in the face of the criticism.
2: People can keep on complaining, but it's not going to stop us from doing what we know is the right thing to do for the American people.
0: And joining me tonight are my legal sources, including Paula Reed, our chief legal affairs correspondent who conducted that excellent interview with the acting attorney general, Tom Dupree, who is the former deputy assistant attorney general, and Ellie Honig, of course, the former federal prosecutor. And it's great to have all of you here. I mean, Paula, just listening to that back and forth with the acting attorney general, I mean, there have been major questions about this fund. What stood out the most to you from what he said?
14: So, look, they put forth a lot of money. Right. $1.8 billion, but not a lot of information, not a lot of details about exactly how they will prevent this from basically becoming a slush fund for the president's allies. So this was a great opportunity to sit down with the acting attorney general and try to get more information about exactly how this will work. Now, he has 30 more days to name the members of this group, lay out ground rules. But what came across to me in this interview is that he doubled down defending this and didn't seem to think that the criticism, which is now bipartisan criticism, is valid. And he didn't seem terribly concerned about the backlash. I've covered this Department of Justice since Trump took office again. And this, along with the Epstein files, I mean, this is one of the biggest controversies they have faced. But he owns this, right, because he signed the settlement. So it was good to sit down with him and sort of get where his head is at. But he doesn't seem to be registering what a bipartisan storm this is.
0: Well, and you also asked him about that addendum that came after he announced this about the IRS. What
14: did
0: he say about that?
14: And it's important because this came in two parts, right? The first part was, we have a settlement, Trump's going to get an apology, but no money, and there's going to be this fund. But then the next day, and they are allowed to do this, they are allowed to amend this agreement. They announced that the president, his family, and his businesses would be protected from audits, sort of looking backwards. So this isn't a forever thing, but audits of taxes that had already been filed. But this raises a lot of questions, right? Why did it come the second day? Why does he need this protection? So I gave Blanche an opportunity to just sort of explain what's going on here.
2: This isn't unusual in any way, shape, or form. It's unusual because it involves President Trump and it involves the Department of Justice. But beyond that, the fact that the IRS is settling a case and not moving forward with an audit is not unusual.
15: Now, the president is not getting any money from this settlement, right?
2: Right.
15: Now, the New York Times has reported that he could have potentially owed up to maybe even $100 million because of those ongoing audits. So are you saying this was not an effort to help him avoid financial liability?
2: I mean, I've seen that. The New York Times is self-reporting. They're saying, oh, we said in some report that he might have to owe $100 million. There's no, that's not true. That's not, that's the definition of completely made up fake news, and then it becomes real news because they repeat it. So every single article that cites this supposed hypothetical $100 million payment that the Trump organization was going to have to make the IRS relies on some New York Times article that isn't true and that relies on sources that are not verified. And so, listen, this is the president is not getting any money. He's not getting any money. And the unsurprising fact that an existing president of the United States does not have to go through more and more audits, which has been happening for years and years and years, in exchange for settling, shouldn't surprise the American people. It shouldn't surprise Congress. And it's something that was, look, my job is to do the right thing. It's to do the right thing no matter who is on the other side. And the fact that it was President Trump and his sons and his company played no role in my decision except to do the right thing.
15: Whose idea was this audit addendum?
2: What do you mean, whose idea was it?
15: Who came up with this? Did I mean, there they ask was, look, for the, it? Did you
2: the president has outside counsel, and there are counsel of the Department of Justice, not me. And there was negotiations, and this was what was part of those negotiations included a discussion around the, you know, any pending audits.
14: Well, Todd signed off on it, even if it wasn't his idea. And again, Caitlin, the big concern is Todd Blanche or the administration lawyers, are they putting the interests of the president above those of taxpayers? Now, in this interview, he doubled down. He insisted that this program will save taxpayers money. We have a full write on that up on our website.
0: I mean, Tom, what did you make of everything you just heard from Todd Blanche?
16: Well, where to begin? So my first point is that on the question you asked him about will people convicted of assaulting police officers on January 6th be eligible for the payment funds, he gave a long answer. The right answer was a one-word answer. No, those people are not eligible. They shouldn't be eligible. And I think the attorney general could give a lot of conservatives, myself included, comfort if he would put some guardrails in the system rather than say the commissioners will decide it all in due time. Take a clear position, clear answer. If you assault a cop, no money from the fund. That's number one. On the point about the settlement, what makes this whole thing so unusual, besides the fact that it's the president, is that the president is on both sides of this dispute. The president is both the plaintiff and the defendant. So he's suing himself, he's negotiating with himself, and he's settling with himself. I think what would give a lot of people comfort is if you had some independent entity, like, say, a federal judge, look at the terms of the settlement and say, this is fair, this is a reasonable outcome. That's what's missing from this equation, is that normally when the Justice Department settles a case, there's typically some involvement of the court system to look at it and make sure that it's not an unfair sweetheart deal. That's what's missing from this.
0: I mean, Ellie, when you listen to all of that and he's saying it's not unusual in any way, shape, or form, what did you make of what you heard from Todd Blanche?
17: So the fundamental flaw in all of this, Caitlin, is yes, it is not unusual for people to put in claims. They do put in claims, but the thing is they have to prove they were wrong. And what this slush fund does is essentially say, we're going to essentially assume that you, January 6th defendants and others, were wronged and are entitled to money. Todd Blanche also said to Paula, well, it's all transparent. No, it is not. To the contrary, if you look at the rules of this commission, what it says is that the commission has to tell Todd Blanche about who they're giving money to and how much, but that's it. There's no public disclosure to this at all. And finally, Caitlin, to the president's claim that this is peanuts, or to Todd Blanche's claim that we're not talking about that much money or this is more efficient, I did a little math here. If you take $1.776 billion and you say there's going to be roughly, there were 1,600 January 6th defendants, add up, maybe let's round up to say 2,000, that comes out to an average claim of $888,000 per person. So that's how much money we're talking about here for people, most of whom have been convicted of crimes, many of whom have been convicted of violent crimes.
0: Well, we've got a former federal prosecutor doing math for us. That's what we know. This is a tricky situation. I mean, Paula, it's just, it is a remarkable dynamic that's shaping out here.
14: It is. I do want to weigh in and be like, Ellie's absolutely right. In the settlement, there's no transparency requirement, but Todd did testify yesterday before lawmakers, and he said that he would be as transparent as possible. He specifically said that he would try to release names when possible and amounts. Now, again, that's not a requirement, but it is what he testified under oath, although he is constrained by some privacy laws.
0: Yeah, I mean, but he also was saying, well, everyone's outraged, but we don't even know who's on this commission yet. I mean, but he is picking who's on the commission. It's not like it's this independent board that's selecting the commission.
16: I am confident that the commission will make what the president views as the correct decisions in pretty much every case. I don't see a lot of rogue commissioners denying claims that the White House and the attorney general think should be granted, because if they do that, they will not be commissioners for very long.
0: Tom Dupree, Ellie Honig, Paula, excellent interview. Thank you for bringing us that tonight and getting it in. You've had a busy day. Paula also asked the acting attorney general about taxpayer funds and how he thinks taxpayers feel about all of this.
1: But wouldn't the average taxpayer respond and say, okay, but why is that now my problem? Why do my tax dollars now need to go to people who are upset about their involvement in investigations?
2: Well, if you're just upset, you're not getting it done. On the other hand, I think if you said to the American taxpayer that there is a horrible wrong committed by your government, and now you can apply and you can have your lawyer's fees back, you can be compensated for what you lost financially, what American would say, oh my gosh, that's terrible? I mean, I very much disagree with the idea that the American taxpayer is indignant about the fact that a victim of weaponization, okay, a victim who suffered, whether it was legal fees, lost a job, had their life turned upside down in a way that was not appropriate. If it was appropriate, there should be no compensation. And that's why we have five commissioners who will take a look at it. But I do not think the American people have issues with that. To the contrary, I think they do want their tax dollars spent on things like that.
0: My next source tonight is Congressman Brian Fitzpatrick of Pennsylvania, a Republican who has been outspoken about opposing this new fund. And Congressman, do you agree with the acting attorney general there that this is how Americans want their taxpayer dollars to be spent?
18: I do not, Caitlin. Every dime that we spend ought to be going to, and especially with people in mind, over half of Americans that are living paycheck to paycheck. That's got to be at the forefront of every single House and Senate member's mind with every dime that we appropriate. So for that and many other reasons, I am completely objecting to this, and I'm going to do everything I can to fight it.
0: Did anything that Todd Blanche said about this fund in that interview with Paula reassure you?
18: No. No. So first and foremost, Caitlin, the executive branch does not have any money in its own right. Every dime they have is appropriated by Congress. So I sent a letter to Mr. Blanche today posing some very basic questions. He's got a June 1st deadline to get me the answers of where this money is coming from. Obviously, it was appropriated to DOJ as part of an appropriations bill. We want to know what account that money currently resides in. Where is he pulling it from? What authority they have to do this? We'll give him a chance to answer. But this is a debate that needs to be had and will be had, Caitlin, on the floor of the House, and it will be voted on. This is not a unilateral executive decision. If you're dealing with appropriated money, that's got to come through us.
0: What happens if the deputy or if the acting attorney general doesn't respond to your letter?
18: Well, there's going to be consequences. We need to unpack. The reason why we asked him questions is we need to unpack what the genesis of this funding is so that we know how to go about resolving this, right? I mean, depending on what that answer is going to depend on what we can do, because we're trying to figure out what our jurisdictional ability is under Article 1 authority and where Article 1 authority ends and Article 2 authority begins. But we need the answers to some basic questions, which is kind of the point of the problem here, is that we don't even know the answers to those questions. So we're going to get them, and if we don't, we'll deal with it either in this year's appropriations or in remedial legislation, which my team is working on right now.
0: He says that they are being transparent, that this is fake outrage because nothing has happened yet and the commissioners have not been named. Do you think that's why people are outraged about this fund?
18: Well, listen, anytime you come up with an idea, you got to socialize it with people that are decision makers, particularly in the legislative branch. And I think part of the problem is, we see these stories generally breaking out of the news media without, any kind of detail. Constituents get rightly concerned, and then we respond to our constituents' concern. That's our job, is to represent the people back home. I can tell you the people that I represent, very independent-minded people in Bucks and Montgomery counties in Pennsylvania, they want me to look into this, and I'm going to, and we're gonna fight hard against it. And I'm very confident, Caitlin, we have the wherewithal on our team to break this down, to get to the root of and the genesis of where this funding's coming from, and we'll come up with a game plan.
0: Senator Bill Cassidy over in the Senate came out against this tonight, also criticizing it for similar reasons that you criticized it for, talking about, you know, people can't afford gas right now or struggling to make ends meet, and this is what the DOJ is spending money on. You're the first Republican that I've seen that formally went to the DOJ with your letter demanding answers from Todd Blanche. But are there other Republican lawmakers that you've spoken with who agree with you?
18: Well, I'm a lifelong FBI agent and federal prosecutor, and I'm going to take the lead on this. And I'm recruiting other colleagues of mine. I've spoken to several of them on the House floor. They want to see what we're putting together legislatively. And yes, there is quite a bit of interest on both sides of the aisle, quite frankly. They approached me on the House floor today.
0: If you could get something passed on this in the House and in the Senate, and that's an if, the president would have to sign it. And so what would you do then?
18: Well, the backstop, that's a great question. The backstop is always appropriations, which we're in appropriation season now. We're going to have to pass a DOJ appropriations bill in short order. So we're going to factor that into how we approach that, right? I mean, these are, you know, the brilliance of our founders is they set up a system of government where all three branches are independent constitutional checks on the other, and each have authorities that the other doesn't. We're going to use our Article 1 authority to make sure that we are providing a check that the American people want us to do on things like this.
0: Yeah.
18: You know, these are taxpayer dollars. We have half of Americans living paycheck to paycheck. Every dime we spend out of the federal treasury ought to be very mindful with those people in mind, right? And we have to have priorities. Budgets are a set of priorities of what's important. You know, a lot of times you have a lot of important things. You have to make tough choices. But that all factors into the analysis here.
0: You know, one thing that, I mean, even just as a member of Congress, as a Republican, as a person, the administration won't rule out is just saying that people who beat up cops that day, of which there are videos. I mean, the vice president yesterday was saying, well, maybe they didn't get a fair hearing or a fair court case. I mean, there's videos of the people who beat up the cops that you can watch that was used to convict them by a jury of their peers. Does it make sense to you why they won't just rule it out for the people who were literally beating up law enforcement?
18: No, it should be an easy question to answer. I don't know why they're having such difficulty answering it. I can answer it. Not a dime should go to them. Not a single dime.
0: Congressman Brian Fitzpatrick, thank you for joining us tonight.
18: You bet. Thanks.
0: You just heard from a Republican. Up next, we're going to speak to a Democrat in the House who also has a new bill trying to stop this fund from being used for those exact reasons. Jamie Raskin will join me right after the break. Also, there's new reporting tonight on what was apparently a very tense phone call between President Trump and Prime Minister Netanyahu. Why it was so tense.
19: 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The park where history was made. The person no one remembers who changed everything. 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
5: Back to our breaking news tonight, as the acting attorney general, Todd Blanche, is defending the Justice Department's $1.8 billion fund to my colleague, Paula Reed. My next congressional source tonight has introduced legislation to block the use of taxpayer money for that compensation fund. A constitutional scholar, a Democrat from Maryland, Congressman Jamie Raskin is here on the source. And thank you, sir, for being here. What did you make of what the attorney general, the acting attorney general, told CNN tonight?
6: Well, it's astounding. I mean, just like Donald Trump said last week that he doesn't care about the financial condition of the American people, now we've got the acting attorney general of the United States saying that the American people want to be giving away $1.8 billion totally outside of the legal system to people that Donald Trump thinks worthy of it because they've been loyal political foot soldiers and lieutenants to him. Congress never passed that as a law, and we control the power of the purse. We never would pass that as a law. And if we did, it would be struck down immediately because it's totally unconstitutional, because the 14th Amendment says that the United States shall not assume or pay debts and obligations created by virtue of insurrection. It's right there in the Constitution. So the whole thing turns our legal system on its head. Luckily, I think there will be outrage against what the Attorney General, the acting Attorney General, just said, the way there was outrage about Donald Trump, saying that he didn't care one bit about the financial condition of Americans. I mean, people are suffering out there because of his illegal and constitutional war. The gasoline prices have gone up $1.50. Groceries are through the roof. He said he was going to bring down inflation on the first day. He's done nothing for that, except now he just wants to continue to use the budget of the United States illegally as a political slush fund for his foot soldiers, past and present.
5: Your legislation would block the use of the taxpayer money for this. Can you lay out how that would work and how you plan to try to build support for it? I mean, we heard Brian Fitzpatrick there, a Republican, but obviously you need to build a lot more support on Capitol Hill.
6: Yeah, and I was very happy to hear Congressman Fitzpatrick say that. We don't need that much more support. We basically need another three Republican members of Congress to join us. And today, Congressman Kevin Kiley, who used to be a Republican, now he's an independent. He voted with the Democrats when I introduced a measure to subpoena Todd Blanche and other officials involved in this outrageous decision to come before us. We only lost by one vote, and a couple of our members were missing. So we're already getting close. But I think that we will be able to find those Republicans by next week as public understanding and outrage grows over this. I think it's going to happen. But basically what the bill says, Caitlin, is you can't do this. We're going to shut down right now this so-called anti-weaponization fund. We're not appropriating money for that. You can't spend 1 cent on it. And if you try to get around it by ripping off the judgment fund in other ways, we are going to specifically prohibit any money from going from the judgment fund directly to the president, the vice president, other members of the cabinet, other political officials and their families. You just can't do that. And also banning the use

0: of money from the judgment fund to go to the January Sixers, people who participated in what the House of Representatives determined was an insurrection against the United States. So you can't do that. There are some other parts in there, including that the Attorney General in the future will have the power to bring actions to reclaim any money that goes out now on a completely unlawful basis.
1: When you look at this, this House Speaker Mike Johnson was also asked about this today. The Republican leader in the Senate, John Thune, actually said he didn't understand it or what the purpose of it would be yesterday when he was asked. I want you to listen to what the Republican leader in the House had to say about this.
2: He said they are setting up a fund to compensate all Americans who have been the subject, the target of lawfare or weaponization of the federal government. Again, that's not a partisan proposition either. Everybody should support that.
1: What's your response to that argument?
0: Okay, well, let's start with this. Does that mean then that the law firms that Donald Trump illegally imposed executive orders against and tried to ban them from federal employment and federal contracts and security clearance and so on, they can come before there and they can ask for money because the government was weaponized against them? All of the colleges and universities that he's been weaponizing the government against, they can go? Well, they should be demanding the money. But we know what's going to happen because this isn't a real court. And that's the point I want people to see, Caitlin. First, this is an attack on Congress by usurping, stealing away our power to appropriate money. He's just creating a program without Congress and putting money in it without Congress when it's up to us. And then he's usurping and stealing away the powers of the courts. The courts look at situations just like this. The judicial power is vested solely in Article 3 in the Supreme Court and inferior courts created by Congress. We didn't set up this anti-weaponization court. It's an illegal or unconstitutional court. If what he's saying is you can bring your claim before it, all that's really happening is Donald Trump is turning the entire government budget into slush funds for him. And this is the slush fund to get to his private militia that was with him on January 6, 2021, and that he wants to be with him in future engagements. But there are lots of these slush funds proliferating, including the Board of Peace. They took $1.5 billion out of the State Department, which was for disaster relief. They took it from there. They gave it to the Board of Peace. Nobody can tell us, is it public? Is it private? Is it in America? Is it international? But we know one thing about it. Donald Trump is chairman for life. And they got another billion from Qatar and another billion from the Saudis and so on. But this is what they are doing throughout the government. They're trying to strip away all the money from the actual legitimate constitutional order and put it directly under Donald Trump and his lieutenants.
1: Congressman Jamie Raskin, thank you for joining us tonight.
0: You bet.
1: Up next to us here on The Source, we have new details that we're getting in tonight about that tense phone call that apparently happened between President Trump and Prime Minister Netanyahu on Iran. What our sources are saying tonight.
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9: Tonight we're getting new details about a tense phone call that happened last night between President Trump and the Israeli Prime Minister Benjamin Netanyahu about the war in Iran. Sources say that during this hour-long call that Netanyahu told Trump he believed delaying U.S. strikes that were planned for yesterday was a mistake and pushed the president to resume military action. Today, the president was asked about that phone call and downplayed any divergence between the two on Iran.
10: What have you said to Prime Minister Netanyahu about Iran and how long to hold off on strikes?
11: He's fine. He'll do whatever I want him to do. He's a very, very good man. He'll do whatever I want him to do. Hopefully those people will make a deal that's going to be great for everybody. But I don't know. I don't know. If I can save war by waiting a couple of days, if I can save people being killed by waiting a couple of days, I think it's a great thing to do.
9: My sources tonight are CNN's political and global affairs analyst Barak Ravid and our global affairs analyst Kareem Sajapour. And it's great to have the two of you here because, Barak, you first reported on this phone call. What did you hear about what happened?
12: Well, I'll start from the bottom line. One of the sources that told me about this tense call said that after the call, Bibi's hair was on fire, which I think says a lot about how the call went. The call was so tense and difficult that the Israeli ambassador to Washington, Yechiel Leiter, had to call U.S. lawmakers that he thought would be supportive to tell them about the call and basically hint that they should, you know, approach the White House about this. And during the call, President Trump told Netanyahu that the U.S. And Iran are in talks through mediators, through Pakistan, through Qatar, through Saudi Arabia, through other countries, about drafting some sort of what the president called a letter of intent, some sort of a statement that will lay out principles for 30-day negotiations about the reopening of the Strait of Hormuz and the U.S. concerns about the Iranian nuclear program. Netanyahu, to say the least, was very skeptical about it, and he told the president that, you know, he thinks it would be better off to hit Iran first and then go to negotiations with a better hand, with a stronger hand. Trump, for now, is unconvinced. Some sources I talked to, both in the region and in the Trump administration, claim that there's some progress in those talks between the U.S. and Iran, but we've been there many times that there have been some optimism that the deal might be close, and this optimism hit the wall with the Iranians eventually saying no. So I think it is too soon to know whether there is a deal or not. But in any case, Netanyahu, after his call with Trump, was highly concerned. And as far as I understand, he is still very much concerned.
9: Yeah, I mean, hair on fire is quite the description. And Karim, I mean, on this idea of a letter of intent, on, you know, what we're learning about the New York Times reporting that this former Iranian president, Ahmadinejad, was in this plan to make him the new leader of Iran. They bombed his house where he was being kept captive by IRGC guards. I don't even really understand how that plan was supposed to work. But then he was he survived it, but he became disillusioned with the regime change plan after it. I mean, just big picture, what do you make of all of this?
3: Well, that's a crazy story, Caitlin, because I was based in Tehran when Ahmadinejad was first elected in 2005, and his eight-year presidency was known for three things: denying the Holocaust, calling for Israel to be wiped off the map, and advancing Iran's nuclear program. Prime Minister Netanyahu, a decade and a half ago, called Ahmadinejad the Iranian Hitler. So the idea that, you know, 10, 15 years later, Israel and the United States wanted to install him as Iran's next president, it really defies belief. Now, it's true that Ahmadinejad over the last several years had become more of kind of an internal critic, but he had no institutional power. There was no chance that he could be Iran's Delcy Rodriguez.
9: Do you sense any progress? I mean, we keep hearing this, and it feels like Lucy in the football, that they tell us we're getting close, and then it's actually not that close.
3: I don't think we're close. Barack wrote this, and I think it's spot on, which is that the president lacks patience. He wants this war to be done. He wants a deal to be done. But the blockade, it takes time for the economic impact on Iran. And to Barack, what Barack said about Israel, there's really a divergence here, Caitlin, between America's two big partners in the Middle East, which is Israel and our Gulf allies. You know, Prime Minister Netanyahu wants perhaps President Trump to resume bombing. Our Gulf partners are really worried about that because they know that if we start bombing them, start bombing Iran again, Iran will retaliate by going after oil installations in the Gulf, maybe data centers, airports. And so there's a real divergence there between our partners in the region.
9: Karim Sajapour, thank you for that. Barak Ravid, thanks for joining us on your reporting. As always, we'll be following it very closely as this continues. Also here tonight joining us is a Democratic source who defeated a crowded field to win her party's nomination in Georgia. If she wins, she could become the first Black woman elected governor, actually in U.S. history. And she'll join me right after this.
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4: The race for the Republican nomination for the next governor of Georgia is not over after last night's primary. That's because none of the GOP candidates cleared the 50% threshold to win outright. Now, the top two candidates are going to face off in a June 16th runoff, and both of them are people who have either denied or at least questioned what happened in the 2020 presidential election. The Lieutenant Governor, Burt Jones, who right now is backed by President Trump, actually served as a fake elector in a plan to subvert the Electoral College. His opponent in the race, billionaire businessman Rick Jackson, said the outcome was, quote, ridiculous when he was asked at a campaign event if he thought the 2020 election was stolen. The winner of that runoff is going to go up against the Democrat in the race. That's Keisha Lance Bottoms, the former mayor of Atlanta, who is now aiming to become the first black woman elected governor in U.S. history. And she is my source tonight. And thank you for being here. I guess I would ask, is there a Republican candidate that you would rather go up against in this race?
5: I think that they are equally awful MAGA. They are both trying to compete for Donald Trump's affection. As you mentioned, Caitlin, Trump has already endorsed Burt Jones in this race. And every commercial that you see on television shows Rick Jackson saying what an ally he'll be of Donald Trump. So it's the competition of the worst of the worst, in my opinion.
4: So obviously we'll wait to see which Republican you are going up against. As far as Democrats, I want to ask you about some reporting from last week in Politico that Georgia Democrats were worried about you being mayor of Atlanta and your tenure and that being a drag on your campaign. Obviously, you led the city during a very turbulent time. There was so much going on, the pandemic, social unrest after police killings, the spike in violent crime. There was one Democratic strategist, they're not named, but they're not affiliated with anyone in the primary, Politico said, that said, quote, Republicans will eat her for lunch. The Republicans are begging us to nominate her, and that if you're at the top of the ticket, the whole ticket loses. What's your response to that sentiment from that person?
5: You know, we were in a very crowded primary, so many of the people who were referenced in that article have already called and left messages for me today, saying that they are supportive of me as the nominee. It goes with the territory. I left as mayor of Atlanta with a 68% approval rating, which is pretty unheard of for most elected officials in the country. And then even in the head-to-head match up with Rick Jones, Burt Jones and Rick Jackson, I beat them both in a general election. So I'm looking forward to making my case to the people of the state, just as I did in this primary season, telling them why I should be elected governor of this state, hoping to earn their support. And the political pundits can have their opinions, but at the end of the day, the people will have their say. There were people who did not believe it was even possible for us to win this primary outright. And not only did we won by just over 56%. So the people have spoken.
4: You were the vice chair for the Democratic National Committee during the last presidential election. There's been some frustration over whether or not Democrats should release the autopsy, the report of what went wrong in the 2024 election, why obviously Donald Trump was in the White House and not Kamala Harris. She says she actually supports the release of it. What do you think should happen in that? Could it be a learning lesson for Democrats?
5: I think it absolutely can be a learning lesson. I mean, the election is over, but the opportunity for us to do better in future elections will mean that we'll have to take a look at what we did right, improve upon that, and those things that we could have done better, and making sure we don't make those same mistakes again. So I don't see any problem with releasing that information. I think it can be instructive for all of us who are running for office. But also just an opportunity for us to focus on the future and determine how we need to move forward as a party.
4: Is there anything that you believe Democrats should learn from 2024 to do better going forward?
5: Well, I think what, you know, we've heard repeatedly is that we've got to focus on the issues that matter most to people. That's what I'm hearing as I'm traveling around the state, and I know that's the reason we were successful. We get data when we run for office. We poll and then we put into place our policies and focus on those things that we care about. But then when you go around into communities, talking to people on the ground, you determine if what you think is a priority is really their priority. For us, it has confirmed what we already knew. People are concerned about the cost of living. In Georgia, they are concerned about their lack of access to health care because we've not expanded Medicaid. They are concerned that we are number one in business, but still in the bottom half in literacy. They are concerned that we aren't standing in the gap for our veterans whose benefits are being cut by the federal government.
4: Yeah, we will see, obviously, what that looks like going forward. Gubernatorial candidate Keisha Lance Bottoms, thank you for joining us here on The Source tonight.
5: Thank you.
4: Up next, we heard from Jeff Bezos today about whether or not the bottom half of earners should have to pay any income tax. Also, what he said about his own taxes in response to New York City Mayor Mamdani.
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2: Tonight, Jeff Bezos, who is the fourth richest person in the world, says that he believes the bottom half of earners should not have to pay income taxes. Bezos, in this new interview with CNBC, later said that he pays billions of dollars in taxes, and while disputing claims by Democrats that actually taxing the wealthy would help the middle class.
3: You could double the taxes I pay, and it's not going to help that teacher in Queens. I promise you. So you can't connect those two things, not logically.
2: New York City Mayor Zohran Mamdani responded to that and said, quote, I know a few teachers in Queens who would beg to differ. Thanks so much for joining us here on The Source tonight. CNN Newsnight starts now.
4: Tonight, January 6th officers are suing Donald Trump over his slush fund to pay rioters as the party sounds the alarm.
5: My first reaction was this doesn't pass the smell test.
4: Plus, Republicans are moving closer to blocking public money for Trump's big ballroom, which could make him big mad. Also, a new twist in the tax the rich debate.
3: You could double the taxes I pay, and it's not going to help that teacher in Queens. I promise you.
4: One of the world's richest men says America's bottom half of earners should not pay taxes at all. And the president creates a fantasy world about prices before his war as he dismisses gas prices.
6: This is peanuts.
4: Live at the table, Charles Blow, Noah Rothman, Sochi Hinojosa, Arthur Adalia, Andrew Weissman, and Natasha Saran. Americans with different perspectives aren't talking to each other, but here they do.
7: Good evening to you. I'm Jessica Dean in for Abby Phillip tonight. The most brazen act of presidential corruption this century. That's what two officers are calling Justice Department's new $1.8 billion fund for victims of alleged weaponized prosecution. In this new lawsuit, former Capitol Police Officer Harry Dunn and D.C. Metropolitan Police Officer Daniel Hodges claim that fund endangers them personally and is a violation of the Constitution. Nearly 1,600 people charged in connection with the attack could apply for compensation, and that includes people who assaulted officers that day. Both Dunn and Hodges say they continue to get threats. They argue the fund would, quote, compensate and empower the very people making those threats. They say it signals, quote, to past and potential future perpetrators of violence against them that they need not fear prosecution. To the contrary, they should expect to be rewarded. And they both spoke to CNN today. Here's what they said.
8: It's a slap in the face. It's salt in the wound, if whatever you want to call it. But this is something that Donald Trump believes in. And he said this from day one.
9: Why should we be paying people to attack the Capitol, to threaten to kill the vice president, to try and stop the transfer of power?
7: President Trump defended the need for the fund today.
10: Oh, the anti-weaponization of people. I mean, people were destroyed. They went to jail. Their families were ruined. They committed suicide. You know, all the Biden administration and the Obama administration, both of them. I mean, the Obama administration started it. We're reimbursing those people for their legal fees and for their costs and for anybody involved. You know, it was the most violent thing I've ever seen in politics, what they did. But we think that anybody involved in that process should partake. And you're talking about peanuts compared to the value. It destroyed the lives of many, many people.
7: So we now have those lawsuits we were just talking about. We also heard from Republican lawmakers on Capitol Hill today. I'm joined now by all of our guests here at the table. I do want to play a quick clip from several Republican lawmakers who were questioning this DOJ fund. Here's what they said.
5: I will tell you, my first reaction was this doesn't pass the smell test.
11: But it sends a signal, hey,
1: go breach the Capitol, destroy the building, assault police officers, and you may even get compensated for someday. That's absurd.
6: We got to unpack exactly what it is, what the source of the funding is, in order to stop it and or reverse it.
11: Right? Do you want to stop it?
6: Oh, 100%.
7: And we welcome everyone here at the table. Sochi, I want to start with you because you spent some time at DOJ and this idea that they prosecuted so many of these people. And now this idea that there would be this fund to compensate some of these people and that it's going to be left up, Todd Blanche says, to this kind of arbitrary group of people that they're going to decide that the president can get rid of anytime he wants. Yeah. It's a remarkable thing.
12: It's completely shocking. And I was there when they were prosecuting these cases, and it was a top priority for the administration. And I will note is that while President Trump continues to talk about how the last Justice Department weaponized the government and prosecuted these people, it's just absolutely not true. If you look at the cases themselves, they were all brought, all these cases were brought, and none of them, even when they were on appeal, were acquitted by, they were not acquitted by a jury, and they did not, they ended up moving forward. So the fact that people are talking about how the Justice Department weaponized these cases is absolutely ridiculous. The other thing I'll know about Todd Blanche is he is not only the president's personal attorney, but he has no business being involved in a settlement of this matter. He should have recused himself. CNN had reporting last week that talked a little bit about how he had been, they had recommended that he recuse himself by top career Justice Department officials, and he didn't do that. And I know that when he was talking to Paula Reid, it evidently came up about how he was the one who essentially signed off on some of this stuff. So it's concerning overall, and my hope and the only solution to this is for Congress to act. Okay,
13: but there were some of these cases on January 6th. There were some very bad actors. There's no doubt about that. But there were other people who, if you look at the entire federal system throughout the United States of America, who got punished in a way that was much more harsh than typically people. I mean, besides there was a handful of people who did horrible things, but the majority of them was trespass. It was trespass. The majority was they went somewhere where they weren't supposed to go. That's a crime.
12: No, they were part of a mob. They were part of a mob.
14: But that's
13: Look,
14: that they just went to where, like, they went to the local 7-Eleven.
13: But I'm talking about the law.
14: This is the capital of the United States.
13: Listen, I think it was the worst day in American history. So let's, well, 9-11 was the worst day in American history, but this is a horrible, horrible day. I'm not defending what happened that day. I'm being a lawyer. I'm not talking about the politics. Okay. I'm talking about what they were charged with and what their ultimate sentences were. There were people who were held in solitary confinement for trespass. There were people who killed themselves in prison over this. And the president
12: and there
13: has
12: the January 6th,
14: so as a person who's written a lot about mass incarceration, when I look across all of the ways that the Justice Department has punished people who did not deserve to be punished, put them in solitary confinement, all the things, you think that this group of people deserves $1.8 billion?
13: No, but I don't think it's limited to this group of people. As far as I know, I think Biden's son could go and ask for this, say, hey, I was targeted by the Justice Department. I need my money back.
12: How was he targeted? How was he targeted by the Justice Department?
13: I'm not saying it would be a viable claim, but I don't think the way I read the press release, it's just
14: so
13: January 6th.
14: You don't see this as obscene. I see the absolutely obscene.
13: No. I would agree with
14: the first senator.
13: It's a little beyond the pale of normalcy. How about that?
15: Can we go back one step? Because this is a perfectly good debate about why would you pay money to people who are convicted criminals? There is a system already to deal with those issues. But let's just talk about the fact that we have a quote-unquote settlement for $1.8 billion. This is, let's leave aside that it's collusive because the plaintiff and the defendant are the same person.
13: Yeah, that's not typical.
15: But then one of the reasons you know it's collusive is not just that they're the same party. Donald Trump himself said when he brought the case, saying, I know this is odd because I'm on both sides. But let's look at the merits of the case. The merits of the case were, and this was in front of the federal judge who had it in Florida, was that there was no case. The reason the IRS general counsel quit is obvious because the IRS is defending the IRS, the public, for the same type of violations and claims that are made by Donald Trump. But here, when it's Donald Trump, they pay out the money. The clear way that this case should have been dismissed is it was not brought timely. It was supposed to be made within 2 years. There were, do you know how much money that means that the public would owe Donald Trump? Zero. And zero is a lot less than $1.8 billion.
13: It's not Donald Trump who's getting the money, correct?
15: But that's irrelevant. Because the money is styled.
13: The money
15: is styled.
11: Well, some people have argued
14: that
11: it's his allies that he's able to then reward allies. What do you think about that with that $1.8 billion?
13: Well, again, according to the fund, the way it's written is it's not supposed to go to Donald Trump's allies. It's going to be a process. There's going to be people appointed by, I think, members of Congress, members of the executive branch.
14: The vice president stood up on stage and said that all the people who haven't gotten any sympathy were the people who had stormed the Capitol and voted for Donald Trump. The vice president was saying that these were going to be Trump voters and people who stormed the Capitol for him.
11: On the question of who this would be, we do have a clip from Todd Blanche talking to CNN today about who this would be and if it would be people who assaulted cops. This is what he said.
16: One of the factors the commissioners have to consider is what the claimant did, the claimant's conduct. Okay, so in the hypothetical you just described, the claimant would have to say, I assaulted a cop and I want money. So whether the commissioners will give that person money, that claimant, it's up to them. But that's one of the factors they have to consider for the very reason that was raised yesterday, which should be raised, which is that President Trump, this Department of Justice, does not stand for assaulting law enforcement.
11: So we still don't have a clear answer. There's clearly not a, if you assaulted a cop, you can't apply. You can. It's the commissioners who, again, can be fired by Donald Trump, the president, at any moment. And they get to decide who this would be. We also have reporting now that the head of the Proud Boys is going to apply for this restitution.
17: Look, you can be very reluctant to say that nobody deserves restitution for things that happened in the Biden administration. I'm reluctant to say that. And also acknowledge that this is obviously a gimmick designed to advantage the president's political allies, not necessarily financially, but certainly ideologically. It's not just $1.8 billion. It's $1.776 billion, because it's definitely not a gimmick. However,
11: he's tied it to the 250th anniversary,
17: right? However, the president does have a point insofar as what he's doing is not necessarily unprecedented if you're talking about rewarding your ideological allies, which Joe Biden did. Very end of his presidency.
11: How did he reward his allies? Joe Biden?
17: I'm about to tell you. End of his presidency, DOJ, an ethics attorney, in writing, said, Joe Biden, you cannot say that you have pardoned nonviolent drug offenders. It is, quote, untrue, at the very least misleading. And that's exactly what he did. He said, I'm going to flatten individuals, render them just an avatar of a tribe, and say you're all pardoned and commuted, and this is all nonviolent drug offenders. It was not true. To say nothing of the fact that you had fraudsters, this Cuyahoga County guy, the cash for cars judge who was imprisoning judge.
15: But leave that all aside. But two wrongs make a right. I mean, let's assume everything that you said is true.
17: It is true.
15: So
17: let's
15: assume that. How does that make what's happened we're talking about correct?
17: It doesn't. And what I'm frustrated by is the degree to which you hear from some on the left when you say things that are consistent. Oh, this is obfuscation. How does that make it right? No, what I'm saying is a consistent revulsion to the abridgment of procedure, of law, and the diminution of the rule of law in this country is something we should oppose wherever it comes from.
11: And you were comparing the Trump administration to the Biden administration, and I will say, Joe Biden purposefully did not pick a attorney general that was going to do whatever he said. And frankly, we were criticized by the left on a lot of investigations because people thought we weren't bringing them too fast.
17: Why did the president lie according to his own DOJ about what he was doing at the end of his
11: term? Let me tell you the process. The pardon attorney, their role is to make recommendations to the president of the United States on who should be pardoned. That is a recommendation. It is up to the president of the United States on who to pardon. Did the Justice Department know that Joe Biden was going to pardon his family? Absolutely not. Did the Justice Department know that Joe Biden was going to pardon the January 6th committee? Absolutely not. Would the Justice Department recommend that? Absolutely not.
17: That is very different than
11: the Attorney General of the United States, the Trump's personal lawyer, essentially negotiating a settlement with Donald Trump's attorney to help his allies and give $1.8 billion of taxpayer money to his friends.
17: And the procedure,
11: the Biden administration did not do that.
17: Yes, and the procedure is, the violation of the procedure is bad, and it's bad when the Biden administration does it and when the Trump administration does it. And you know better than I, Sochi, that in writing, the Justice Department said Joe Biden did not give members of Congress who sought to advise this process the time to
15: I wonder if we could go back to what we're here to discuss, because it sounds to me like we may be in violent agreement. I don't hear anyone saying that this is not sort of a fig leaf for a settlement, that there are, that the plaintiff and the defendant were on the same side and that there were valid arguments that the IRS could have asserted. So that seems like, I don't hear anyone disagreeing with that's point one, which is the $1.776 billion is sort of conjured up as a way, to, as a fig leaf to get that money. And then I don't hear anyone saying that maybe there are some small quantum of people that, not just people in J6, but a whole range of people who could deserve restitution. But if you're planning on doing this wholesale, as the president just said in the clip you played, that this is this was a grave national injustice and we're going to be paying all of their legal fees. And remember, he pardoned them all en masse. He did not do a triage. So I don't hear anyone here at the table saying that they would disagree with the commission saying, oh, you know what, we're going to give huge amounts of money to people who attacked police officers and did more than just trespass.
13: Right. It sounded like Todd Blanch was saying that that's not what the president wants, that he's on the record and saying he's not supportive of anyone attacking a police officer. I just want to talk about the two officers who brought the lawsuit.
11: He did pardon.
14: He's already pardoned the people who attacked
13: the
14: police officers.
13: There's a difference between pardoning them. They already did their jail time. So there's a difference between pardoning them.
14: They haven't done it all.
13: Okay, but they did a 4 years ago, 3 years. The two officers who said they were bringing a lawsuit, and I'll defer to Andrew and my colleagues here, I don't think they have standing to bring a lawsuit. You have to be harmed. So the fact that there's money that's going to people that could harm them, there's not a controversy. To bring a case, there's got to be some controversy. It can't be, there might be a controversy. This might lead to somebody harming me. So I think on a summary judgment motion, if they bring that lawsuit, it will be dismissed.
11: We have to go to break, but quick question just for my clarification. But what if they were there that day and were emotionally harmed? Does that count?
15: So I actually agree that the argument for standing, because it turns out, like, you know, not every taxpayer could say, oh, I want to sue because you're using my taxpayer money. That's it. Under the law, you would be basically opening up the courts to just myriad lawsuits. So here, I agree that the reason that these people say they're individually hurt is pretty weak. So in terms of just, that's not the merits. That's just whether they have an individual stake.
11: They're talking about, standing.
15: Exactly. So it's a very procedural issue. It doesn't mean that this is correct. There are all sorts of other people who may sue who have better arguments for standing. But I agree that this lawsuit is maybe not the best in terms of seeing it go to the end of the day. But I think for the moment, I think we're going to see a political solution here rather than a legal solution.
11: All right. Up next, Senate Republicans are moving closer to rejecting Trump's request for $1 billion for his ballroom. Is this payback for his recent revenge spree against senators? Plus, a new twist in the wealth debate as Jeff Bezos says the bottom half of America's earners should pay zero and income taxes. We'll talk about that.
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12: Tonight, Republican lawmakers appear to be moving closer to blocking public funds from going to Trump's White House ballroom. The president has struggled to sell his own party on his request to include $1 billion in security funding and an immigration enforcement bill, with many Republicans openly questioning its price tag. Senate Majority Leader John Thune suggested to reporters today he's got two problems, a vote problem and a problem with the Senate parliamentarian putting the funding into jeopardy, potentially. Outgoing Louisiana Senator Bill Cassidy and swing district representative Brian Fitzpatrick didn't mince words when asked about the project.
30: There's no architectural plans. There is no environmentals. There's no engineering. There's no sense of, when we ask, how did it happen to cost exactly $1 billion? It could cost a lot less. It could cost a lot more. I just don't get it. And I think this could go through the normal appropriations process.
31: I don't think it's a good use of taxpayer money.
32: Uh-huh. I mean, the president...
31: Half the country's living paycheck to paycheck. Uh-huh. We shouldn't be talking about ballrooms.
12: Okay, Andrew, I'm going to start with you here. You have a new book, by the way, out, Liar's Kingdom. Oh, look, we have it there on screen. I don't even have to hold it up. How about that? Liar's Kingdom is out today. So, again, just to make sure everyone's on the same page here, they want to put this into something that's called reconciliation, which is just a fancy word for a Senate procedural vote that allows them to just do it along party lines. The wrinkle in all of that is that the Senate parliamentarian can decide if certain things can go into that legislation or not, which is where they're running up against that. But as much as they may want, the president may want to blame the parliamentarian, it sounds like he doesn't have the votes in the Senate.
15: So this is in many ways, if you primary people and John Cornyn or Bill Cassidy, there is a cost. Because in normal times, you would think the Republicans would get behind this, even though the president has assured the public that there would be no taxpayer dollars being spent on this. And now we're being asked to spend another. We just talked about $1.776 billion of taxpayer money, and this would be $1 billion, which is completely different than what the president said when he tore down the East Wing without any oversight whatsoever. But this, to me, feels like payback, which is, you know, if you are going to primary people and you have now, you have Cassidy sitting there going, you know what, I saw what you just did to me. You have people in both the House and the Senate looking what happened to Senator Cornyn. You feel like this is, you know what, we're not going along with this. This is a bridge too far, and there's a cost to you, the president, for taking this political position.
0: Yeah. Charles, are you surprised that Republicans are pushing back, Senate Republicans are pushing back on the president on this?
14: No, I think you're actually right. That is payback. I think, there's been a long period of time where we thought that Donald Trump rightfully thought he was defying gravity, that he could do whatever, he could deluge us in negative headlines and ideas and policies, and because people were drowning in it all, nothing really seemed to catch. Well, things are starting to catch. I think when you put the word billions in the same for sentence with ballrooms for most people who are struggling to get a bag of groceries and fill up a car, that starts to sound off. That's not even partisan that it sounds off. It just sounds off. I think that when you start talking about giving criminals money, it starts to sound off. It's not really, people can't really put their hand on it, but I just know that I'm struggling right now. None of this sounds right. And I think that Republican congressmen are hearing some of that. They're worried about what's about to happen in the midterms. We can do all the redistricting battle we want to do, but
0: they're the ones on the ballot, right?
14: Still a worry. Yeah. Yes, absolutely.
1: I mean, you don't have to be a political consultant to know the phrase billion-dollar ballroom just trips right off the tongue and is not something you want to walk into a midterm election season with. Initially, the president said this was going to be a privately funded

0: at the White House Correspondents' Dinner.
1: The lawn is not equipped for these events, and there are security concerns.
0: That's why, I mean, it really gave him a talking point of, look.
2: But the White House Correspondents' Dinner is never going to be at the White House, so that's not a thing.
0: Okay, but that's just...
1: Or off-site, or state dinners.
0: But that's just an example of a state dinner. You know, the King of England was just in, and they were trying to squeeze it into this bill, but I agree. The word billions, they went too far. I bet you if they said 700 million, it would have gone through. But you hear a billion and a ballroom.
1: Well, the president keeps talking about it.
3: Is it your line? Your line is 700 million versus
0: a billion. That's how I roll, Andrew. That's how I roll. Brooklyn guys, you know, 700 million.
3: Well, for former government people, 700 million still a little too high.
4: It's a little too much.
0: Not here in Manhattan, I'll tell you that much.
4: Yeah. And I will say, it's interesting because Susie Wiles said, you know, before everyone started campaigning in the midterms, that Trump would be out there campaigning and that he was going to be an asset to the Republican Party. And now we're seeing with gas prices, with the war, with this $1.8 billion slush fund for his friends, with the ballroom, with all of these things, it's not sending the right message to voters. And what you're hearing, primary and costing, you know, millions of dollars in these primaries or whatever, it is hurting the Republican Party. And you have to wonder if congressional Republicans have just had enough. And at what point will they? And at what point do they see this man is going to lose us the midterm elections and potentially even the presidency?
2: If you tell a politician he's never safe unless he is agreeing with you 100% of the time, no one wants to feel that way. And I think that a lot of Republicans in Congress, they really do agree with him 99% of the time. What do you mean that I can't one time disagree with you? I am never safe from your wrath? No one wants to operate like that. I think you're seeing that manifest.
5: Yeah, or if you have a swing district where, you know, maybe you need to break with them to keep getting elected. All right, stay with us, Andrew. Thank you, Andrew Weissman.
3: Great
5: to
3: be here.
5: Good to see you.
3: Thank you.
5: Billionaire Jeff Bezos says lower income working class families should not pay any income tax at all. We're going to have another special guest join us at the table when we come back.
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11: Tonight, billionaire Jeff Bezos has some thoughts on taxes that even the likes of Elizabeth Warren and Alexandria Ocasio-Cortez could get behind.
12: A nurse in Queens who makes $75,000 a year pays more than $12,000 a year in taxes. Does that really make sense? So people talk about, you know, making the tax system more progressive. How about we start by having the nurse in Queens not pay taxes? We already have the most progressive tax system in the world. The top 1% of taxpayers pay 40% of all the tax revenue. The bottom half pay only 3%. We have already, and I think it should be zero. I don't think it should be 3%. Right. I think it should be zero. So we'd be making more progressive that way.
11: Natasha Sarin joins us at the table now as well. Natasha, good to see you and welcome. We can start with you there. We have plenty to talk about when it comes to this interview that Jeff Bezos did. But let's start first with just the idea that he's presenting. And we can get into why he's maybe talking about this. But he says we have the most progressive tax code in the world. Do you think that's true? And do you think what he's suggesting could make a difference?
13: So I want us to sort of first ground ourselves a little bit in some of the math of what Jeff Bezos was presenting there, because I think it's flawed in some pretty important ways. The first way that it's flawed is that if you take someone like Jeff Bezos, a billionaire who's worth $280 billion, our tax system actually doesn't have a great way to generate revenue from him. And if you take what he said, if you decided to tax me double, you wouldn't be helping those teachers in Queens and those nurses. That's just like factually inaccurate. If you taxed him double this year, you would be increasing the salaries of every teacher in New York by $35,000 a year. On the bottom of the distribution, as Jeff Bezos is describing, the tax proposal that I think that he has in mind isn't going to cost 3% of federal tax revenues. It's going to cost something like 16% of federal tax revenues. And it's going to do nothing for the people at the very bottom of the distribution who currently don't have a tax bill because they are so poor. And those people aren't helped by deciding to have a tax system that cuts taxes further. Those people are helped by designing a system that is able to generate more revenue from people like Jeff Bezos to increase the social safety net, to make a refundable child tax credit that lifts millions of kids out of poverty.
11: Noah, I feel like you want to respond to that.
14: Well, I think actually what Jeff Bezos said there is actually kind of cleverly subversive. He's going to have a lot of progressives now saying, well, look, at even this billionaire, and we hate billionaires, and even he's saying that we have to reduce the tax burden. And meanwhile, he's articulating an advocate that advocating a position that conservatives have said for a very long time is that 10% of the income earners, the highest 10%, pay 70% of income taxes. Yes, the tax code is very complicated, but we're talking about income taxes and the progressive income tax schedule. And he's correct that the 10% highest earners pay 70%, 1% pay 40% of all income tax revenue. So now he's saying, well, listen, I'm on your side. You just have to agree with me on our actual numbers, which does educate the public about the nature. And also, when he's right on education spending, the extent to which we've doubled in New York City, we've doubled the amount of spending that we spend per pupil and students over the course of this century. Meanwhile, test scores have collapsed.
9: Right, but this it's all kind of sleight of hand, because what is really bothering most Americans is that the tax code just doesn't deal with the wealth in the first place. We see these big headlines about this CEO has just been awarded $200-300 million in compensation, but most of it is awarded in multi-year stock dividends, mm-hmm. Awards, and they can't be taxed on it. It is called unrealized gains. But you can go to the bank and use it like money. You can get a mortgage based on unrealized gains. You can use it as collateral for things. So the bank recognizes it as money, but the federal government does not recognize it as money because you have not taken it out so that you can put it in your pocket and spend it.
11: When you're paying the taxes.
9: And that's when you pay the taxes. And so I think most Americans look at that and go, yeah, I know that, you know, I understand that what's happening here, but it's just not right that if I get a paycheck and a W-2, my income tax will be higher than the person who gets the stock.
11: It's the wage earners,
13: exactly,
11: right?
13: Yes, exactly right. And I think it's really important for your viewers to understand you are in a system right now in this country where the effective tax rate on the top 400 wealthiest people in the United States, if you think about their economic income, which is their salary, but they're not taking salaries because salaries are for suckers. They're not taking salaries. They're making capital income, and the effective tax rate on them is something like 8 to 10%. That is lower than the tax rate on nurses. That is lower than the tax rate on teachers. And if you were actually in a system where we were able to get a hold of the capacity to tax people, no matter how they make income, in a way that is fair and right, you would be in a system that was collecting a lot more tax revenue from people like Jeff Bezos. You would be collecting
14: a ton
13: more. Here's
14: the political problem, though. When we were debating the Green New Deal in 2019, Alexandria Ocasio-Cortez floated a confiscatory tax rate of 60 to 70% on your 10 millionth dollar, right? That is, at the time, 16,000 people in the United States paid taxes on their 10 millionth dollar. You'd raise about $200 billion. For a $32 trillion program, the math doesn't make a lot of sense. So you have to argue about going after a lot of people.
9: But that's the problem.
14: You're still talking about
9: W-2
14: real money. Yes.
9: So there are very few people out there who are literally getting a salary for the $10 million. That's stupid, right?
14: Well, every homeowner in this country, they have to pay taxes on the house they sit in and can't sell.
9: Under this system,
14: good luck.
9: It is better to take it as stock because you don't have to realize the gains, and therefore you don't fall into the 10 million.
13: You know what? Can I just be like very specific with you, because I think it's helpful. Over a four-year period, the wealth of the 400 richest people in this country went up by $400 billion, and the amount of federal taxes that they paid into the system was less than $14 billion. That is an effective tax rate of 3.6%.
14: I understand
13: so
14: what you're saying.
13: But we do not have a system
14: that
13: is well-equipped
14: to capture the revenue of this. But what do you want well that money for? Is it merely to compensate it? No, what do you want the money for?
13: So just to be clear,
14: what do you want it to do? Yes, that really does matter. Is it merely to compensate the wealth?
9: We just had DOGE go through. Well, first of all, they said they were going to cut billions of dollars. They didn't do it, but they did do massive damage to both domestically and internationally. The number of children that are suspected to have died because of DOGE in Africa raises my blood pressure every time I even think about that number. It is outrageous, and it's unconscionable. And then we had the big, beautiful bill go through and cut health care for the poorest members of America because they said they wanted to pay for those tax cuts. When you ask somebody, what do you want the money for? We want the money for basic improvements.
14: A
9: basic improvements.
15: No,
9: it's not for that. It's
15: it is
9: also make sure that a grandmother doesn't die because from a preventable disease because she can't get access to health care in this country. That's what it's for.
16: I do want to go back to something that Natasha mentioned, which is if it was Bezos talking about, will raising taxes on me actually help the nurse? This was the quote you were talking about.
17: These people sometimes say that I don't pay taxes. It's not true. I pay billions of dollars in taxes. And it's a perfect, again, if people want me to pay more billions,
15: right,
17: then let's have that debate. But don't pretend, you know, that this, that that's going to solve the problem. You could double the taxes I pay, and it's not going to help that teacher in Queens. I promise you. This is, so you can't connect those two things, not logically.
16: And then Zoran Mondani, the mayor of New York City, did say, I know a few teachers in Queens who would beg to differ in response to that. But that kind of gets at the heart of what we're talking about.
18: Well, let's not talk about Zoran Mondani because he's about to ruin the economy of New York City by chasing the billionaires out. And we need their money. We need their create jobs.
9: What set of facts do you have to back that up?
18: Oh, I don't know. Griffin was just about to spend
19: $6 billion.
9: He said there's a massive exodus in New York City. I would like to know the evidence.
14: High income.
9: I would like to know.
14: The state of Florida, Charles, is your evidence for this.
9: No, that's not. Everybody moving to Florida is not moving from New York. So I want to know.
18: No, they are moving from New York.
9: I'm sorry. What numbers? What is the source of that?
18: Our clients are very, very wealthy.
14: They're literally telling you.
18: They do not want to stay here anymore.
9: What is the source for the data? I'm not you talking. What is the source for the data you're sorting?
18: Listen, here's the. How about the fact that Jeff Bezos, I think, in that exact.
9: Thank you very much. You have no data. We can't just do this whole thing like, I know a guy. That's not data.
14: Okay, data Griffin Charles is said, in the revenue that the city
18: Griffin
14: is generating.
18: Said, I'm not,
14: the city
18: I'm
14: is not generating
16: revenue. Hang on. I think there's a question
9: Here's
16: of what
9: a chart
16: what,
9: that shows who's moving to New York.
18: Okay, young kids who don't have money.
9: Also, the millionaires are holding steady on this chart. What are you talking about?
16: There's the question of who's going to Albany
14: and begging for money.
16: What's your name?
14: You have money to raise from
16: who is staying.
9: You have some data?
16: Not. And then there's the question, the point that I think you're making, which is a tax base,
18: correct,
16: right?
18: Yes.
16: And whether they're leaving or not, let's put that to the side for a second. I think what you're trying to say is that they are responsible for a lot of the tax.
18: Tremendous. And
16: is that
18: Governor, yes. And Governor Kathy Hochul said, I, Kathy Hochul, am going to go to Florida and go get the billionaires back to New York because we need them in the state of New York. Eric Adams begged them. Mayor Adams begged them, please stay in New York.
13: Just to give a bit of a perspective on this that I think is important, I agree with you. Billionaires do remarkable things. They start remarkable businesses that bring in a ton of economic growth, create jobs. But we have a two-tiered tax system in this country. If you are a wage earner, your tax liability is automatically fulfilled and you are paying taxes at ordinary income rates. If you are someone like Jeff Bezos, you play by a different set of rules. And to be clear, it's not their fault that the rules are this way. Our tax system is not well equipped to capture capital income. And that's something that we have to do something about.
9: We're not completely off the hook. There's a lot of lobbying that goes on. There's a lot of political campaign
13: totally
9: donations
13: agree.
9: That
13: Carried
9: go on.
13: Interest. That, Look at that. That.
9: It is not their fault that it's like that. It is like that because they give money to make it like that.
16: All right, we got to leave it there. But this, as I thought, would be a very robust debate. Up next, the president calls high gas prices, in his words, peanuts, and dreams up a version of what the economy looked like before the war. We'll debate.
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9: Tonight, as Americans confront rising costs over the war in Iran, Donald Trump is concocting a convenient but inaccurate narrative about life before the war, defending what he's called his excursion into Iran. He's claiming a pre-war reality that did not exist.
10: We actually had, just before the war, before the energy forced other things up, but up or down, we had the best numbers. We had inflation was at 1.6% for the last 3 months just prior to the war. And now you're going to see numbers like that again. As soon as this war is over, gas is going to, you know, I had gasoline down to $1.85 in Iowa. I was down to, in many cases, less than $2 a barrel, a gallon. We inherited high prices, and we got the prices down, and we got them down to numbers that, in some cases, people have not seen before.
9: The fact is this, at under no point since the president took office this term has inflation ever fallen below the 2% watermark. Meantime, gas prices were $2.98 nationwide the day before the war started, with the nation's cheapest prices in Oklahoma, not Iowa, that day at $2.47 a gallon. And that claim that prices were down across the board, not true either, given that through February, prices were up 2.9% compared to when Trump took office. Sochi, those are just the hard and fast numbers of what we know from the data, but there's also what Americans are seeing every single day for themselves.
11: There's what Americans are seeing. And a year ago, I was probably sitting at this table talking about Donald Trump's trade war. And I remember at the time really thinking about, listen, he promised to lower costs and that is not happening. He caused uncertainty in the economy, which meant that costs went up. And he thought, and this message was the same as the war, is just we need to feel a little bit of pain for a little bit of time, and at the end of the day, it'll be better for all of us. And that didn't sell well with Americans then. It's not selling well with Americans now. And he is trying to rewrite history because he understands, and I'm sure there are aides in his ear talking about how lowering prices is the key to the midterm elections. And he wants to paint a picture that he was responsible for lowering prices. But in his presidency, that is not the case.
9: And I just want to add to that, we have new Fox News polling. His job performance on inflation among registered voters, 76% disapproval rating, 24% approval rating.
12: Yeah, that's atrocious. He's telling you he's terrified of consumer prices, and he should be. That's voters' primary concern. It was their primary concern under Biden. It's their primary concern now. It's why they voted for Donald Trump, to deliver that sort of thing. He's not going to give up on his tariffs. He really should. He's not going to give up on this war, and he shouldn't. The way out of this price problem with gasoline is to complete the project that he began in Tehran, open up the strait militarily, and watch gasoline prices follow Brent prices. Brent prices collapse on speculation. He says something in the morning, go down $10, $12. It takes a while to get down to refined products, but you get some relief there by November. And you also have a condition in which Americans see this regime, which is universally loathed in this country. It's backbroken, militarily, isolated, unable to draw revenues, and retreating into itself in a way that looks a lot to the average viewer like victory. That's the sort of thing that could mitigate the conditions that currently prevail.
13: Somehow or another, the stock market, even though everything you just listed over there may be accurate, somehow the stock market doesn't, I don't know, they don't care. They're not going with it because the stock is doing okay. But I would like to ask you a question. Don't mind me being the host for a second. How does a president like get prices lowered of milk and eggs and carpeting for your house and lumber? Like, I don't know how a president does that.
14: You know what's so striking about that chart you showed is that inflation was at its lowest point when President Trump took office. And the reason for that is because you are in a situation where we've done a lot of unforced policy errors, right? We've ignited trade wars that cost the average American family something like $1,000 per household. These gas price increases are going to cost the average American family something like $850 over the course of this year. And prices don't just come back down, even as crude prices come down, because of this phenomenon called rockets and feathers. Prices go way up as crude goes up, but it takes a long time for those price decreases to filter through to consumers. And so the answer to your kind of difficult question is there actually aren't magical policies that you can point at that will bring down prices tomorrow. But one thing that would is if we rolled back this trade war. That is something concretely that could be done that the average American
15: would not going to happen. If Donald Trump is calling it peanuts, it's not going to happen.
9: All right. Unfortunately, we are out of time. But up next, the panel will give us their nightcaps. Retro edition. We come back.
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9: The Hacky Sack is back. Teens Today reviving the 90s game with viral tricks. So for tonight's News Night cap, we're asking, what retro item would you bring back? And Arthur, you get to go first.
13: Well, it's not just an item. It's just a style. If you look at old pictures of Yankee Stadium, people at the Yankee game, their men are in suits. They got their fedoras
9: on. Look at this look.
13: They're ready to go. And people should get dressed up, whether you're going to a Yankee game or Broadway show or anything
11: very,
13: in between.
11: Very, very sharp. Landlines. So the landlines are coming back. The Surgeon General said kids should not be watching TV anymore. So we're going to go with the tin can phone. It's a new phone that is all the rage for kids these days.
14: I love it.
11: Perfect.
14: Natasha?
22: Fanny packs.
14: Yep.
22: Okay, we all got to use them. And I cannot recommend enough chasing toddlers around, Jessica. You're going to need hands right around.
14: Right, and it holds it all.
22: It's so cool.
14: Charles?
23: Cursive.
14: Oh!
23: Not just because I want you to be able to, you know, sign your name, but you can't do research because everything's written in cursive. But yep, also, there are cognitive benefits to writing in cursive.
9: Amazing. All right, Noah, we also want to mention your new book just out yesterday, Blood and Progress.
12: Thank you very
9: available
12: much.
9: Available now. All
12: yes,
9: right.
12: I appreciate
9: end
12: it.
9: End it for us.
12: So you probably heard that the American right is the threat to the American civic compact. And you hear about it after an assault on an ICE facility or an attack on a right-wing figure or even the mobs that descend on cities daily. It's a right for exploration, and that is something I
11: and mixtapes.
12: Oh, and mixtapes, yes. CDs and burnt CDs, yes, because there's a little more intimacy in the mix.
9: I like right. that. Yeah, it's personal. All right, thanks to all of you for being here. Thank you for watching Newsnight. Laura Coates Live starts right now. All right, tonight, you knew this was coming. President Trump doubling down on his anti-weaponization fund. But January 6th officers are now suing to stop it. One of them is my guest tonight. Plus, Jeff Bezos making some waves as he tells and says that taxing him and his fellow billionaires won't make any difference in people's lives. Kevin O'Leary and Bill de Blasio might have something to say about that. And later, Spencer Pratt compares himself to who else? Barack Obama in his run for L.A. mayor, and gets the one endorsement he likely didn't want in L.A. tonight on Laura Coates Live. My opening statement tonight. So you remember the swamp, the one President Trump said he would actually drain? Well, his administration is doing a lot of work trying to explain what looks an awful lot like a swamp. The DOJ is defending a nearly $1.8 billion anti-weaponization fund, even as critics call it a political payout for his MAGA allies. And not just Democrats have an issue with it. Several Republicans say they want to stop it. And now two officers who defended the Capitol on January 6th are suing to shut it down. One of them, Daniel Hodges, will join me in just a moment, along with former January 6th prosecutor Brendan Belew, who filed the lawsuit on his behalf. They call it the most brazen act of presidential corruption this century, a taxpayer-funded slush fund to finance the insurrectionists and paramilitary groups that commit violence in Trump's name. And for Officer Hodges, that violence is more than words in a lawsuit. He was pinned against a door at the Capitol. He was punched and kicked and crushed with a police shield and beaten with his own riot baton. Can you wrap your mind around this? I mean, the very idea that people who attacked officers like Daniel Hodges could even be eligible for a payout with his own taxes, mind you. That's why so many people are upset. Tonight, the acting AG, Todd Blanche, is insisting that any violence toward law enforcement would be considered. What does that mean? Considered. Well, CNN's Paula Reed pressed him on whether people convicted of hurting police would get money. And you know what? He wouldn't rule it out.
0: You're the nation's top law enforcement official right now. Would you be okay with people who were convicted of hurting police getting taxpayer money?
2: Just to be clear, people that hurt police get money all the time. Okay, there's a process where if you believe you have your rights violated, you can apply for funds, you can sue, you can file a claim, you can go to court. In some of those cases, the state, the government, the federal government settles those cases. It's abhorrent to ever touch a law enforcement officer, which is why anytime anybody does that, and it's a federal officer, we'll prosecute them. But that's a completely different question with whether an individual is allowed to apply for a claim. Whether they'll get a claim, who depends. It would not be appropriate for me to talk about absolutes, like absolutely not, under no circumstances. I mean, we can talk about hypotheticals till we're blue in the face, but that really wouldn't be fruitful.
9: That's inconsistent, you realize, right? People who hurt officers get money all the time, but it's so abhorrent, that's why they're prosecuted all the time? Well, Trump isn't being quite as cagey or different with his words.
10: I wasn't involved in the settlement. The people were destroyed. They went to jail. Their families were ruined. They committed suicide. You know, all the Biden administration and the Obama administration, both of them, you're talking about peanuts compared to the value.
9: Peanuts. There's a lot to unpack there. First, Trump's claim that he wasn't involved in the settlement is odd, considering that he was the plaintiff in the lawsuit against his own government. Second, he's not talking about this like some detached legal process. He's talking like it's restitution for people who supported him. And while nearly $2 billion is a whole lot of money, we don't know if there are individual caps on who gets paid what, or if they intend to try to re-up those funds when that water runs dry. Because look at the line to collect that is starting to form. And look at who's already saying they want to bite at the apple. You got January 6th defendants and rioters, MyPillow CEO Mike Lindell, who amplified baseless voter fraud claims, pro-Trump channel One America News, which settled multiple 2020-related defamation suits. Former Trump official Michael Caputo has already filed a claim, and remember, he was investigated during the Russia investigation, and that list is ongoing. And that's why some members of Trump's own party are saying, absolutely not.
3: From all outward appearances, this doesn't pass the smell test.
4: We got to unpack exactly what it is, what the source of the funding is, in order to stop it and or reverse it. Right?
24: So you want to stop it?
4: Oh, 100%.
25: It sends the signal, hey, go breach the Capitol, destroy the building, assault police officers, you may even get compensated for someday. That's absurd.
9: With me now, Metropolitan Police Department officer Daniel Hodges, who is here in his personal capacity, and his attorney, former DOJ prosecutor who handled January 6 cases, Brendan Belew.
1: Good to have both of you here. I mean, first of all, let me ask you, Daniel. I mean, there's a convicted January 6 rioter. His name is Dominic Box. And he says this fund, his words, long overdue, and actually says, I can't find a way to support myself right now. I lost my career. I look forward to financial compensation. I need it. This will be a welcome relief. It's not okay for hardworking average Americans to be chewed up and destroyed as a collective boogeyman. Given your experience, what do you say to this?
7: Well, I'm not familiar with this individual person or his case, but I mean, to put it bluntly, actions have consequences. You know, people are allowed to judge each other for what they do. And if people find out that this guy participated in the insurrection, that he committed crimes, perhaps crimes of violence, I don't know, then they have the right to, you know, treat him in a legal and ethical way that is consistent with their values. My advice going forward to people is not participate in insurrections. Don't attack cops. Participate in democracy in an ethical and civic manner, and you won't have these problems.
1: Are you shocked to know that the Attorney General, the acting Attorney General, Todd Blanche, he's not ruling out giving relief under this fund to people who were a part of January 6th?
7: No. I mean, Trump handpicks his people, especially in this administration, based on their loyalty. I believe, didn't he say, you know, I love you to Trump recently? Mm-hmm. That doesn't strike me as something an independent AG should say. But that's who he is. He's made it clear that where his loyalties lie, and it's not to the United States, the country, the government, or its people, it's to Trump.
1: What does that feel like as a member of law enforcement, knowing what happened on that date and the aftermath? Is this a slap in the face again?
7: Yeah. I mean, it never really ends. It just keeps coming. It's hypocritical, especially from these people who claim to back the blue all the time. It's inconsistent with the ethos of what they purport to believe in, conservatives, about, you know, law and order, about just everything. It doesn't make any sense to me.
1: Brendan, I want to talk about this lawsuit because you're arguing this violates the actual fund, the 14th Amendment prohibition on the use of taxpayer money to pay the debts that were taken to support an insurrection against the United States. Now, the DOJ is obviously going to come back and they believe that they are righteous in what they have done. Many people disagree and will continue to do so. But one of the arguments they're going to make is likely that Daniel Hodges, Larry Dunn lack standing, meaning you are not entitled to be here in front of the court asking for relief. What's your reaction?
8: Absolutely. So think about the experience that these officers have had. They risked their lives. They almost died on January 6th, but the threat to them did not end that day. They continue to receive credible threats of violence. They have had to change their lives in many ways to make sure that they are not physically harmed or killed because of these people that are threatening violence. The challenge that we have with this fund is if this money is dispersed to the rioters and their supporters who are threatening Officers Dunn and Hodges, it says two things. One, it sends a powerful message to the rioters themselves that their violent actions will be rewarded because it literally is getting rewarded. And two, it will provide financing for them to actually carry out their violent threats. So this is a situation where the officers have standing because their very safety is imperiled.
1: Explain the distinction between this fund and being able to petition the government to address a actual wrongful act that they have done. People have looked at this and said, hold on, well, there is a mechanism to ask for relief from the government if you feel you have really been wronged. It's administrative. It's a little bit of a longer process. It's not this. But why is that the sort of comparison point people are raising?
8: Yeah, two things. So one, to have a settlement, you actually need a lawsuit with an actual case or controversy. And the basic problem that you have here is Donald Trump is functionally on both sides of this lawsuit. He is suing the IRS, an IRS that he functionally controls. But even if there was an actual case or controversy, the settlement that's being proposed here blatantly violates the law because the president is functionally going to continue to control it. So, you know, what they're really doing here is not creating an independent settlement fund like we've seen before and that are appropriate. What he is doing is functionally creating a new department or agency that he will control that will have unlimited discretion to give to his allies. That is not something that he has statutory authorization to do.
1: And likely no transparency into that in daylight. Let me ask you, because the Associate Attorney General, Stanley Woodward, he's insisting, and this is a quote, it is way too early to rush to judgment on whether the fund was a good or a bad idea. I mean, I don't know. I think I can form my opinion pretty quickly on this matter. But he is willing to give the benefit of the doubt until the commissioners are appointed and confirmed, until there is clarity on what this will look like. Do you think that grace ought to be extended?
7: No, I don't know why it is too early to form a judgment as to whether this fund is a good idea. What we shouldn't wait for money to be doled out in such huge numbers, $1.7-something billion. Why would we wait for that kind of money to be dispersed before we decide, is this a good idea or not? I think that the facts speak for themselves, that, as Brendan said, that Trump is on all sides of this, that it doesn't really have any, he doesn't have any legal or rational authority to do this.
1: And yet the legislative branch doesn't seem to have a lot of power in trying to dissolve this and being able to do that. I mean, you've got Democrats demanding answers from DOJ. They call this self-dealing, an IRS, a self-dealing IRS statement that would obviously shield the president. And this was sort of the culmination of the result of all of it. Is that enough to cure it for you in terms of a litigation if Congress steps up and can legislate a solution?
8: You know, thus far, unfortunately, members of Congress and the president's party haven't shown a lot of courage on issues like these. And so we are not optimistic that this is going to have a legislative solution. There's probably going to have to be a litigation solution here. You know, what we see happening is, you know, exactly what we alleged in our complaint, which is already riders from the Capitol say that they are going to be seeking money from this fund. They are going to probably get the money from that fund based on all everything that we've seen about how the president has behaved so far. And when they do that, they are going to be empowered to act violently.
1: Brendan Belew, Daniel Hodges, thank you both so much. And thank you.
7: Thanks for having us.
1: Republicans largely being left in the dark about the specifics for this fund. And although Brendan just said there hasn't been a lot of courage from the party on issues like this, there are at least some signs that maybe not every Republican is going to be on board. Republican Congressman Brian Fitzpatrick of Pennsylvania, he's one of them. He's vowing to kill the fund. Listen.
5: This is not a unilateral executive decision. If you're dealing with appropriated money, that's got to come through us. Constituents get rightly concerned. And then we respond to our constituents' concern. That's our job, is to represent the people back home. I can tell you the people that I represent, very independent-minded people in Bucks and Montgomery counties in Pennsylvania, you know, they want me to look into this, and I'm going to, and we're gonna fight hard against it.
1: With me now, former senior advisor for the Republicans on the House Oversight Committee, Kurt Bardella, and the founder of Endeavor PAC, Tiffany Smiley. Glad to have both of you here. I mean, you know, Tiffany, this seems to be, in some respects, a no-brainer to disqualify those who were convicted of assaulting police officers. And even though they were pardoned by the president, why not just do that? Why not just say they're not going to be included here?
15: Well, I think this goes back a little deeper, and I will say this is absolutely unusual. Obviously, President Trump is not your normal politician by any means. But also, I think, you know, it goes back deeper for President Trump as well under the Biden administration when there really was a weaponization of the DOJ. You can go back and see where many Americans were treated unfairly. Members of Congress were spied on under Joe Biden's DOJ. Members in our military that didn't get the COVID shot were dishonorably discharged, regardless of their decades of service. Parents on school boards were investigated. Catholics in Virginia were targeted. So our Department of Justice isn't perfect, and there are misdeeds. And I think, in a sense, like, if there are misdeeds, then there needs to be restitution for these people, and this is an opportunity to show that.
1: There is a mechanism to do that, you know, to be able to get compensation from the government if you are truly wronged. But should there be an exclusion for those who are not how you've described, but those who were assaulting police officers, committing an insurrection on the Capitol? I mean, that, just take them out. I'm not sure it's the full ceiling, but...
13: Right.
1: That's the minimum.
6: Right. I mean, this is the problem here. When you start new policy, when you fund new things, you're supposed to have the safeguards before you announce it, before you put it in place. We should already have these answers. Republicans used to say, when I was at the House Oversight Committee, the American people have a right to know how their taxpayer dollars are being spent, to ensure they are not being spent inappropriately, to ensure there's no waste, fraud, abuse, mismanagement, or corruption. I remember when Republicans had power and Barack Obama was president, when a large amount of money was given to the federal government and we didn't know how it was going to be spent, they called it the most corrupt administration in history. That was the oversight committee that included Daryl Issa, that included Jim Jordan, that included Mick Mulvaney and Ray Langford and Patrick McHenry. And now we have a large amount of money. We don't know how it's going to be spent. There are no guardrails. There's no oversight. We don't even know who's actually dispensing it and what criteria they're using. How is that not the most corrupt thing we've ever seen? This is the standard and the language and vocabulary that Republicans set during Obama's presidency. I know because I was there working on it. They have to be consistent. You can't just dole out money with no safeguards. That is the pathway to corruption.
1: It sounds very similar to what Bill Cassidy is saying, fresh off his primary loss, obviously. He's saying if there needs to be a settlement, the administration should bring it to Congress to decide. I mean, given what you've just described and also the idea this is coming from Senator Cassidy, I mean, why not go through Congress?
16: Because Trump is frustrated with Congress, and it's slow,
1: enough?
16: And it's monotonous, and you often don't get anything accomplished. So I think this is a way of standing up for the American people. And you know, this was just Tiffany,
1: because if Congress is intended to be
16: right,
1: a representative branch for the people, and they have the power of the purse, is the frustration of the president enough about the slowness of the bureaucracy?
16: Yeah, I mean, it's an opportunity too for. I think it will show, or it will expose, injustices. And that's what this can show. And obviously, a lot of people are still in the, Congress is still in the dark on this. I think there will be more that comes out that provides the guardrails or shows the American people where their money. I don't think it's going to be like, and you get a prize, and you get a prize, and you get a prize. You know, there'll be a commission, there will be a process that this goes through.
6: I think that the argument that this isn't actually about Donald Trump, that this is, there's some virtuous, better for all people thing, is undermined when you have provisions in this settlement that say Donald Trump and his family can't be audited or investigated for any potential tax fraud that they've committed along the way. If it's really something about more than him, why are these provisions snuggly in there? And again, when you're suing yourself, and the people who approve the settlement are people who work for you, that's not exactly a level playing field either.
1: I wonder who's on the commission. We don't yet know. Yes. They're building the plane while they're flying it. Stand by, everyone. Kurt and Tiffany are going to be back later with me to talk some more politics and also field some of your questions and your comments. Send them to us at CNN.com/AskLaura. Or you know what? Just text us. I mean, it's 2026. 818-972-7272. Just make sure you include your first name and your city or state. Again, the number, 818-972-7272. But first,
17: you could double the taxes I pay, and it's not going to help that teacher in Queens. I promise you.
1: Billionaire Jeff Bezos going in on New York City Mayor Mamdani and his push to tax the rich. Well, Mamdani is not backing down or shutting up. And I've got former Mayor Bill de Blasio and Kevin O'Leary ready to debate it all next.
18: Some people think that Chalk Sport's just a clever name, that we just talk sport. But that's absolute balderdash. We breathe it, dream it, think it, play it and eat it for breakfast wrapped up in an English muffin. 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
4: You know, when it comes to the economy, there's probably one phrase that many voters on the left and the right agree on: tax the rich. None of this is happening in a vacuum. The Federal Reserve reported earlier this year that the top 1% now own more than 31% of all the wealth in this country. That is the highest share since record keeping even began. It's why so many Americans believe the rich should pay more in taxes. But Amazon founder Jeff Bezos, he fired back today. He says forcing him to pay more won't solve anything.
5: I pay billions of dollars in taxes. And it's a perfect, again, if people want me to pay more billions,
6: right,
5: then let's have that debate. But don't pretend, you know, that's going to solve the problem. You could double the taxes I pay, and it's not going to help that teacher in Queens. I promise you. If we ran Amazon the way New York City runs their school system,
6: right,
5: your packages would take 6 weeks to arrive. We'd have to charge you a $100 delivery fee. And then when the package did finally arrive, it'd have the wrong item in it anyway.
4: Well, not everyone agrees. The New York mayor, Zohra Mamdani, responded, quote, "I know a few teachers in Queens who would beg to differ." Let's have this debate tonight with former New York City Mayor Bill de Blasio and Shark Tank judge and chairman of O'Leary Ventures, Kevin O'Leary. Good to see both you gentlemen. Bill, I'll start with you. Obviously, you've been the former mayor. And not only is he saying that raising taxes are not going to help, he's also saying that New York City doesn't know how to manage money. Your response?
7: Jeff Bezos is entirely out of touch. I mean, this is breathtaking. First of all, the idea that someone like him, who is clearly not paying his fair share, vast majority of Americans see that and agree on that point, that his money wouldn't help to feed people, to get people and get kids an education, to provide more health care. Come on, that's insane on his face. Second of all, what does he know about educating our children or doing things that aren't about making a buck? His whole career has been about how does he make a buck for himself? It doesn't matter what he does to his workers. And we know that a lot of Amazon workers feel they have been mistreated. They're not well paid. Come on. This is a really hypocritical argument from a guy who has benefited intensely from government contracts, by the way. And things have been very, very easy for him as he's succeeded, largely because the government's been on side. Now he has Donald Trump entirely on his side because he made a movie for Melania. I mean, come on. I was amazed. It wasn't even a hint of humility or understanding just how difficult the lives of average American working people are and how he could do a lot to actually help, but he's doing the opposite.
4: Well, Kevin, some fellow billionaires, they took issue with that comment from Bezos, I should tell you. Tom Steyer, who is running for California governor, called it, quote,

0: inefficient. And so all Bezos was saying, by the way, the most successful entrepreneur, one of them in American history, providing services to everybody in America that they enjoy a better life for, Amazon, and of course, paying billions in taxes and creating millions of jobs, including in New York, where those people are the highest taxed. I don't think we should really debate facts, because those are facts. All he's pointing out is you could steal all of his money, give it all to New York, and they would just piss it away. That was he was saying, because it's so poorly managed. And it has been for so long. So you could take everybody that's been successful in America, steal all their money, put it through the meat grinder of inefficiency. That was his point. And destroy what's great in America, the American dream. I loved what he said. I thought it was right on. We should get more Bezoses, many more of them, and put them in charge of running a place like New York, which is an absolute mess. It's a disaster. And it's measurable. A complete disaster.
1: Wait, let me get of course you have to respond. I mean, he is frankly crapping all over your city. What do you say?
2: He sure is. And you know, I have a soft spot for Kevin, but when he's dead wrong, we have to call him out. New York City, give me a break, Kevin. New York City has the finest police department in the country, the finest fire department in the country, the strongest public health apparatus in the country. We saw during COVID, when we were at the epicenter, how our public health community brought us back and made us one of the safest places in the entire nation. We are the ultimate city of immigrants. We're the ultimate economic engine of our nation. We're a place of incredible creativity and entrepreneurship. And in fact, the city government helps make sure that all that happens. So, you know, 1 million public school kids, including a lot of kids who are learning English and come from countries around the world, come from tough circumstances. We educate them. We have some of the finest public schools in America. That is just, Kevin, with deepest respect for the many things you know, you don't know what the heck you're talking about when it comes to New York City. And neither is Jeff Bezos. Jeff Bezos is so out of touch with everyday people's lives. And the notion that, like, serving people on this level doesn't cost money. Do you think it doesn't cost real money to pay a police officer who puts their life on the line, or an EMT or a firefighter or a teacher? These folks, or those healthcare heroes during COVID who, literally every single day, Kevin, with all due respect, you weren't on the front line. I wasn't on the front line. They were risking their life every single day. They are not overpaid. So don't tell me the government's inefficient when it's actually doing, I think, extraordinary work on an everyday basis and making this extraordinary city work.
1: Well, you know, I want to hear your response to that, Kevin, but I also want you guys to know that Bezos did seem to be okay with one thing, and that was New York's proposed tax on second homes valued at more than $5 million. I mean, who doesn't have one of those?
3: On the one hand, it's perfectly fine to have a policy debate about whether you want to have a pied or terre tax.
4: Right.
3: The second piece, which is not so good, is to go stand in front of Ken Griffin's house and act like he's some kind of villain. But I think that the pied or terre tax is a fine thing for New York to do. And, you know, they have to figure out how, but it's a policy debate.
4: Right.
3: Policy debates don't have to be finger pointing.
1: Okay, so Kevin, is the problem the form or the substance, the tax or the way Mamdani is trying to sell it by calling out billionaires like Ken Griffin?
0: I don't think we should vilify success in America at all.
1: Kevin,
0: I think
1: do you
0: we
1: have
0: celebrate
1: the cat eating your tongue? I can't hear him. Hold on a second.
0: I just want to say one thing I can agree with the mayor on. I can say that he's right about law enforcement and the troopers. I really endorse them here in New York City. I think they've done a phenomenal job under tremendous pressure. But you can't tell me that making this the highest tax jurisdiction in America is a good thing, because a lot of capital is leaving New York. That's bad. Jeff Bezos doesn't live in New York. He lives in Florida. Why did he leave Seattle? Why did he leave a highly taxed jurisdiction? Why do all of the entrepreneurs that created millions of jobs and paid billions in taxes leave California, leave New York, leave New Jersey? Why? Because it's inefficient. It's not run properly. And you can't just, you run out of rich people's money eventually. If you can't run a state and a city efficiently and competitively, they just leave. And it's not a bad thing. It's a competition of states. That's okay. New York will get its thing together one day. I don't think Mamdani's doing a phenomenally good job attracting capital in New York. People won't put any money into rent-controlled buildings before they're built. That's bad

0: policy. We're talking about policy. I love New York. I love law enforcement. My children live here in New York City. I want the best for them, but I can't stand bad policy and mistakes made over and over again that ends up in the most uncompetitive place on earth, New York.
1: But it sounds like, Bill, that Kevin thinks that policy has to do with just how it impacts the rich. I mean, this all began with the teachers in Queens. My husband's from the Bronx. I don't think he's looking for a pied-à-terre somewhere downtown. I think people are trying to figure out whether the bus or the subway or paying their rent or anything else and the basic needs of life. So why is policy just for the rich?
2: Let me tell you something. To say that someone who can afford a $5 million or more second home should pay a little more in taxes, that is the most straightforward, sensible thing you could possibly imagine. The vast majority of New Yorkers, vast majority of Americans agree on that for good reason. Again, we just saw this this data from the Pew Research Center that shows overwhelming majority of Americans, almost two-thirds, believe the wealthy are not paying their fair share in taxes. When they see a very targeted tax only for people of a second home of great value, I mean, that's a matter of fairness. As for Ken Griffin, look, this guy, he didn't make that money alone. Again, the wealthy overwhelmingly benefit from government policies that help them become wealthier. They have plenty of lawyers to help them not pay even the rate of tax they should pay. Let's get real. I'm not shedding a tear for him. And Mamdani was right to say, if one individual can afford a $238 million apartment, something is wrong in America, and we got to do something differently. Again, I'm sorry to say, Kevin, vast majority of Americans agree with that statement. And in fact, what the Pew Research Center told us was 41% of Americans who happen to be Republican also think the wealthy are not paying their fair share of taxes and would agree with that statement. So something's got to change. Mamdani's right to be fighting for that change.
1: Well, sounds like Bill, Kevin wants a I Love New York sweatshirt from you. Nice to see both of you. Thank you. Next, Trump's beloved ballroom project now in jeopardy and potentially threatened by the same Republicans he got revenge on. The panel's back with me next on that. Plus,
3: he's the reality star. No, I'm the one that's the candidate living in reality.
1: Well, now the reality is he's out and got the backing of the president. But could it cost Spencer Pratt his chance in Los Angeles? Alex Michelson live with me on his interview with Spencer Pratt tonight.
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2: This is a gift to the United States of America. And more than a gift, it's going to be one of the most beautiful buildings that's ever been built in the country or in Washington, D.C. This is not for me. This is my gift to the United States of America.
3: The president calls the planned White House ballroom a gift. But tonight, whether or not it's actually getting built, except for the hammers in the background, is actually up in the air. The New York Times reports Republican senators might scrap a provision from a bill that would cover $1 billion in security funds for the ballroom. Trump has been trying to sell it by promising taxpayers won't be the ones paying for it. He still says that is the case, but claims he doubled the size of the ballroom at the request of the military, which requires additional funds for security. But some Republicans, they're now skeptical.
4: There's no architectural plans. There is no environmentals. There's no engineering. There's no sense of, when we ask, how did it happen to cost exactly a billion? It could cost a lot less. It could cost a lot more. I just don't get it.
5: I don't think it's a good use of taxpayer money.
6: Uh-huh. I mean, the president...
5: Half the country's living paycheck to paycheck. Uh-huh. We shouldn't be talking about ballrooms.
3: Let's bring back the panel, Kurt Bardella and Tiffany Smiley. Okay, let's talk about this, because poll after poll is showing the economy is top of mind for voters. You heard this. You're talking about this idea of a new Fox News poll as well now that found 76% disapprove of Trump's handling of inflation. Do Republicans want to be talking about the ballroom right now?
7: I don't think he knows what a gift is, because... If I go, hey, Abby, I just got you this very expensive gift. By the way, it costs $1 billion. I need the check right now. That's not a gift from me to you. That's an expense you didn't ask for, approve of, know about ahead of time. And you're not going to say, thank you, Kurt. That's really thoughtful of you. So one, I don't think he knows what a gift is. Two, this is a disaster for Republicans. At a time when gas prices are through the roof, when the cost of living is skyrocketing, when everyone is being asked to do more with less, this guy's talked about building a $1 billion ballroom for himself. Good luck running on that in November.
8: Yeah, I mean, obviously we would like to be talking about an economy that's flourishing and gas prices that are lower, but that's not the case. Things are going to get better. I think there's a lot of time between now and November. But I think Trump does have a case with this, in the sense that we can go back to the White House Correspondents' Dinner, and he has had three very credible assassination attempts.
7: Yeah.
8: And when you think of it in that term, like, our president should have never been exposed like he was at the White House.
7: Have any of them been in a ballroom at the White House? Is the White House grounds not secure?
8: And this isn't just for Donald Trump. This is for our future president. This is for our future cabinet members. This is for the protection of
7: our
8: United States
7: government. Wasn't this supposed to be paid for already?
8: But
7: didn't he originally start this by saying other corporate donations should be paying for it? Why does he need $1 billion taxpayer dollars for it?
8: Maybe he will get private funding.
7: Maybe he
8: will get private funding to come in and help.
7: Nobody has any definitive answers about this. How much it costs? Why does it cost that much? Like, nobody knows anything.
8: I'm sure that will be exposed and shown, but you have to think bigger picture. There are credible threats against our country, against our leaders, now more than ever with technology and threats, drone threats. So to have a space that is secure, that our military advises on, that is involved in securing and protecting a place where our president can be accessible to the American people, not just President Trump, even a Democrat if he wins next term, or even a Democrat cabinet members, I think it's important for the bigger picture of this country.
3: Let's talk to viewers. They have a lot of questions tonight. I've got Sherry from Troy, Michigan, who asked this question. I have never voted for Trump. Why do I have to pay for his ballroom or his slush fund? Let the Republican voters pay. He's using my tax dollars to help and support only red states. Tiffany?
8: Well, again, to my point, he's not just doing it for him, but he's creating a secure location for presidents to come in the future. So it's a good thing for every American.
3: Kurt?
7: He's creating something that no one has asked for. No one knew ahead of time. No one said, yeah, I want to vote for Donald Trump because he's going to take our money and build ballrooms with it. I think it's false advertising. This is an interesting prospect, actually. You know what? Let's spend taxpayer dollars and only on stuff that you approve. So Republicans, if you really like this idea, go sign up on a website and let your tax dollars go diverted to the ballroom. You vote.
8: I'd rather have a safe president than a dead president. And I don't care if you're Democrat or Republican.
7: No one wants a dead president, for the record, on either side of the aisle.
3: Emily D. asked this question. It appears there will be several lame duck Republican congressional members. Could we expect pushback on Trump's agenda in Congress? Kurt?
7: yeah, we got the narrowest congressional majority for Republicans in the House and the Senate, and nothing inspires, yeah, vote with me for what I want then. I'm going to target you and make you lose your job. Now I want you to vote with me. Not going to happen. It's going to be a very bumpy road between now and November when these guys are still in office.
3: We got Lucas from Arizona who asked this question. Why are Republicans so okay with outright corruption and the pillaging of taxpayers now? How does that jibe with being conservative? Tiffany?
8: Well, I don't know if I really understand his question, but I think taxpayers, we have to remember that Trump's administration is exposing massive, massive waste, fraud, and abuse that happened under the Biden administration, and that's a good thing for taxpayers. So there are good things happening in the Trump administration in getting, reclaiming our money back. We have been robbed. American taxpayers have been robbed. And it's finally exposed. And I think that's a good thing.
7: I think that they're using a lot of the office to enrich themselves, something that, by the way, Republicans, the oversight judiciary,
8: who's enriching themselves?
7: The Trump family. And let me just say, what we're seeing with the Trump family, with stock trades, with awarding no-bid contracts to interests that they have financial ties to, this is something that Republicans once called an impeachable level offense when they said that Joe Biden used his office to monetize, to enrich his family. President Biden has participated in this, and it constitutes impeachable conduct.
3: Let's go to Chattanooga. I want to get as many of your questions as we can. You're very interested out there. Daniel from Chattanooga, Tennessee asks, my question is, how much longer must the country endure TLD, Trump loyalty delusion, before we figure out Trump only wants to prove a point? Kurt?
7: You know, I've said a long time, the off-ramp from Donald Trump ultimately will be if Republicans pay such a large price at the polls and they lose control in a widespread mandate, then you'll start seeing an off-ramp from Trump within the Republican Party. We've had split decisions, really, since every election. They lose the White House but keep Congress. They take back the majority but only narrowly. It's like the American people haven't sent a clear message that they want one party in control over the other, really going back to before 2016.
3: Let's see the midterms coming up. Kurt and Tiffany, yes. Thank you so much. I appreciate it. Up next, one reality TV star to another. Trump praises Spencer Pratt and his unconventional run for L.A. mayor. Alex Michelson sat down with Pratt, and he's with me to talk about all of it next.
9: Obama, yeah, I'm most similar to Obama.
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1: From reality TV villain to campaign disruptor, Spencer Pratt is ready for his next role, and he hopes it's going to be the mayor of L.A. But now, by now, you have seen the ads, some of them AI-generated, others playing up how he says he'll solve L.A.'s problems. You've heard Pratt's story about why he's running. Last year's catastrophic wildfires destroyed his house and the Palisades, along with thousands of other people. His videos calling out L.A. Mayor Karen Bass, they went viral. Now he believes he can win, and he says he has support from Democrats.
2: Everyone that supports me is a Democrat, period. Every meeting I go to, all the groups of, when they say, oh, they're going to put the Democratic machine against them, they should find out that machine's actually meeting with me for brunch, for lunch, for dinner.
1: Alex Michelson sat down with Pratt for The Story Is, and he is with me now. All right, Alex, you spent nearly an hour talking to Pratt, and one of his signature issues is fixing L.A.'s homeless crisis. What was his plan?
3: Well, a big part of his plan is to mandate treatment for people, he says, are experiencing drug issues, and also to build a facility outside of Los Angeles that he would require people to go to essentially move the problem somewhere else. But one other spot that he said would potentially turn into a homeless shelter is the official residence of the mayor. Take a listen.
4: Would you live at the mayor's home, the residence in Hancock Park?
2: Absolutely not, because we have a housing bed issue. So I'm going to use all the beds in that mansion for these single mothers that we keep hearing about that are living on the street, or veterans.
3: Which is interesting, because right now that is somewhere where the mayor of Los Angeles is. It's been the official residence since 1977. We know that Pratt talks about the fact that he doesn't have a home right now because his home was burned down. So I asked him, where would you live? And he suggested that he would live in the Palisades on his burnt out lot. Wow. But as we know right now, he's not currently living at that location.
1: There are so many people who are still suffering and will continue to do so since the wildfires have broken out and are in the future. I mean, Pratt is also getting a lot of attention for his AI generated ads like this one, showing people throwing tomatoes at the L.A. mayor, Karen Bass, who was depicted in this as the Joker. And she told you that ads like that she feels are dangerous. How did Pratt respond?
3: Well, let's be clear. First off, they're not Pratt's ads. They are fans of Pratt have been making these ads for free, and Pratt has been sharing them out on his social media, which give them a lot more visibility because Pratt's got over 1 million followers online. But because he is sharing them out, a lot of people interpret that as an endorsement. Mayor Bass says, I don't like images like that. It's potentially hurts my own safety. Here's what Pratt had to say.
2: I'm not watching everything. And if there's something that, you know, I guess I saw a clip, Mayor Bass said it's very dangerous, which is the funniest thing I've ever heard coming from the lady who allowed 12 people to burn alive. And she's worrying about AI.
3: So no apology there. He did, though, admit that maybe he should vet some of these videos a little more and watch them through. He said basically if he sees something that says Spencer Pratt for mayor or Spencer Pratt is good, he just reposts it.
1: I mean, one would think he would curate that differently. President Trump was asked about Pratt. He almost gave Pratt an endorsement. Listen.
5: Do you see yourself in him at all, a former reality TV star?
6: No, I'd like to see him do well. He's a character. I don't know. I don't know him. I assume he probably supports me. Does he support me?
5: I think so.
6: I think so. Yeah, I heard he does. I heard he's a big MAGA person. He's doing well.
1: How's that going to play in deep blue L.A.? Could that hurt him?
3: Yes, it could hurt him. I mean, remember, this city is almost two-thirds Democrat. Mm-hmm. Donald Trump is not popular. A lot of the current policies in the city are not popular, but Donald Trump is really, really not popular, which is why Spencer Pratt is not running towards Donald Trump. He's trying to make the entire campaign about the fires, about homelessness, about local issues, because if this becomes a left-right Democrat versus Republican race, he will lose and lose big. And so that is why Pratt has not sought out the endorsement of Donald Trump. And you were careful, if you listen to that, that Donald Trump didn't say the word "I endorse him," which may have been what Pratt was hoping that he would say. He doesn't want him to say "I endorse him."
1: Well, look, I want to hear the rest of this interview in the next hour, and I cannot wait to hear it all. That does it for me. Alex is going to pick it up with the story is in just a moment.
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7: I'm Alex Michelson, live in Los Angeles. Welcome to The Story Is.
8: The story is indicted. Former Cuban president charged by the U.S. We're in Havana. New reaction. The story is payouts for January 6 rioters. CNN one-on-one with acting attorney general Todd Blanche. And the story is the L.A. mayor's race. Spencer Pratt racking up tens of millions of views on social media. But how would he govern America's second largest city? He's sitting down with us.
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7: The top story is in Cuba, where the Trump administration has indicted former Cuban president Raul Castro for his alleged role in a fatal attack on two planes back in 1996. The 94-year-old was defense minister at the time. The downing of the civilian aircraft killed four people, including three Americans. At a ceremony honoring the victims, acting U.S. Attorney General Todd Blanche said this.
10: This isn't a show indictment. This is an indictment because we expect that there was a warrant issued for his arrest. So we expect that he will show up here by his own will or by another way and go to prison.
7: By his own will or another way, the indictment was greeted with cheers by Cuban Americans in Miami. But in Havana, Cubans interviewed by Reuters described it as politically driven. The U.S. Secretary of State Marco Rubio, whose family is Cuban, addressed them directly in a Spanish language video.
11: Trump ofrece una nueva relación entre Estados Unidos y Cuba, pero tiene que ser directamente con ustedes, el pueblo cubano, no con Gaesa. En Estados Unidos estamos listos para abrir un nuevo capítulo en la relación entre nuestra gente y nuestros países. Y actualmente, lo único que se interpone en el camino hacia un mejor futuro son quienes controlan su país.
7: Now, amid the heightened tensions, the U.S. military says the Nimitz carrier strike group has arrived in the Caribbean. President Trump says there will be no escalation.
12: How much longer do you anticipate the embargo having to be in place on Cuba?
13: Let's see. We'll be announcing it pretty soon.
14: On the table here, Mr. President, should we expect any escalation here, or should they expect anything? Yes.
13: No. No, you won't. There won't be escalation. I don't think there needs to be. Look, the place is falling apart. It's a mess. And they've sort of lost control. They've really lost control of Cuba.
7: The Cuban government is condemning the charges, and Cuba's current president wrote this on X, quote, "The purported accusation against Army General Raul Castro Ruiz, just announced by the U.S. government, only reveals the arrogance and frustration that the representatives of the empire feel towards the unyielding resolve of the Cuban revolution and the unity and moral strength of its leadership." TNN's Patrick Ottman has the details from Havana, Cuba.
5: Cuban officials are blasting an indictment announced on Wednesday in Miami that, for the first time, charges Raul Castro with the downing of two civilian aircraft off Cuba's coasts more than 30 years ago. This is the brothers to the rescue shootdown, and it has trailed Castro for years as various U.S. administrations have considered indicting him, but only now has the Trump administration, as part of its pressure campaign on Cuba, to decide to take the extraordinary step of charging the former Cuban president. While Raul Castro is officially retired, he remains the most powerful man on this island. He's handpicked many, if not all, of the top leadership here, both military and political. And so when Cuba's President Miguel Díaz-Canel says that Castro is not going anywhere, much less a courtroom in Miami, that carries a lot of weight with it. It is essentially the Cuban government's way of saying that if the U.S. were to try to seize Raul Castro, like we saw take place against Venezuela's leader, Nicolas Maduro, who himself was under U.S. indictment, then clearly the Cuban government, the Cuban military, would put up a fight. Already we have seen the Cuban military carrying out more maneuvers. We've seen Cuban officials tell the population here that they should prepare for any kind of military strikes or potentially a U.S. invasion. That is something that people take seriously here. This is an island that for decades has lived under the fear of a U.S. invasion, one that is becoming more and more probable as tensions get higher and higher here. Cubans that I have spoken to, even those who don't support the government, say they are very concerned, though, that if there's an off-ramp to this crisis, that any kind of military strikes that destabilize the government, cause it to collapse, eventually could lead to some kind of humanitarian disaster. Patrick Ottman, CNN Havana.
7: CNN's Isabel Rosales spoke earlier with one of the pilots from the Brothers to the Rescue group. He personally knew two of the four men who were killed in that 1996 shooting.
15: How would you like for them to be remembered?
16: Well, I liked that there were humanitarians that had big hearts, and they helped out. Sorry. Like ourselves and everybody in there, we all helped out, and we did a lot of things, a lot of good things, and that's how I remember them. So, but it's hard.
15: Yeah, it's a lot of emotions for you today. It's been 30 years in the making, right?
16: Yep.
15: What does it mean to have Raul Castro, that name, at the top of this indictment?
16: He deserves it.
7: Cubans in Miami's Little Havana neighborhood reacted to news of the indictment on Wednesday.
17: This is the first step for a free Cuba. What they have done is should be considered a terrorist act because they shut down two humanitarian planes on international water without no excuse.
18: We're enjoying the moment because it's one of the steps to the freedom of Cuba. The only thing that we want, that all the people Cuba wants, is freedom for all the island, that the kids has medicine, the people can get food in the stores, they can get their oil, their own properties to sell, to work, to everything. We don't celebrate this victory because we think it's a lot of things that need to come more. And we're going to celebrate when Cuba was really, really, really in freedom.
7: Joining me live is Randy Pestana, Director of National Security Policy at the Institute for Public Policy at Florida International University. He is in Miami tonight. Thanks so much for joining us. Welcome to The Story Is.
19: Thank you for having me.
7: So how likely is it that Raul Castro ever actually faces trial in the U.S.?
19: Well, if there's a military action that would ultimately take him from the island and bring him to the United States, then certainly he'd face some judicial consequences. However, on his own doing, it's very unlikely that he's willing to turn himself in or volunteer himself to the United States justice system. What's more likely is for him to kind of leave the island towards a more friendly space like Spain or other ways. But very unlikely on his own accord that he'll go to the United States to face justice.
7: If there was military intervention, like what we saw to go get Maduro, what are the challenges for buy-in from the American people at this point?
19: Well, I think there's twofold, right? One is there's midterm elections coming up. You have the Iran conflict, and you're still determining where Venezuela is going to go. So you have to explain to the American people how Cuba rises to the level of a national security threat, given all these other competing interests. The second piece of it is the narrative that's being built right now that Castro is a murderer is not a new narrative, right? But being able to sell that to the general American population as this is the top priority of the United States when all these things are going on, it creates a lot of conflict, and it's very difficult to explain that.
7: But as we've seen, even if they can't sell it to the American people, they might just do it anyways.
19: Absolutely. And one thing you've seen about the Trump administration is they're willing to take action and then explain, regardless of the consequences, political consequences, economic consequences. So it's very possible they do this. But even for the administration, they have to see the return. Whereas you see in Venezuela, the oil argument, there's resources there. What is that argument in Cuba beyond supporting those in exile here in the state of Florida or in other parts of the country?
7: Senator Rick Scott from Florida said that he thinks the Cuban people are going to rise up and overthrow the current government. But there are a lot of challenges for that, right?
19: Absolutely. And if you think the biggest one is weapons, right? It's no surprise that Cubans are out in the streets every day protesting the regime. And what they're being met with is force. They're being imprisoned. They're being beaten. And then they continue to come out to the streets. But no amount of protests in the streets is going to change the fact that the Cuban regime has all the weapons, all the resources, and all the capabilities to continue to put pressure down on any protest that arises.
7: So what is the most likely outcome then, given what's happening? What's the most likely outcome the U.S. can expect?
19: Well, I think in the short term, the Cuban regime will try to prolong negotiations, continue to prolong it as possible to prevent kind of a conceding of the from the Trump administration. Something more favorable to the ultimate regime survival. However, I think for the U.S., you're seeing now with the indictment, you're seeing with the recent reports of Cuban drones and the access of China and Russia in Cuba, they're trying to paint the national security threat argument that would create the conditions that would allow for military action while continuing to pressure against that to get concessions from the Cuban regime to ultimately transition the power back to the Cuban people, as Secretary Rubio said today.
7: Randy Pestana, who I identified initially was in Miami, is actually in Washington, I'm being told, or at least you traveled that entire time during that segment. We appreciate you joining us and appreciate your insights. Thank you so much.
19: I appreciate you having me. Thank you.
7: We're now learning new details about what's being described as a tense phone call between President Trump and the Prime Minister of Israel, Benjamin Netanyahu, over how to handle the Iran war. A U.S. official tells CNN that the two leaders held an hour-long conversation on Tuesday when Mr. Netanyahu said delaying a new round of attacks against Iran was a mistake. President Trump says the Israeli prime minister will do whatever he wants him to do. He also told reporters that he is willing to keep negotiating a peace deal in order to save lives before mentioning the war during a commencement speech at the Coast Guard Academy.
20: We're respected all over the world. You saw that with China just recently. You saw that in Venezuela. You saw that right now in Iran. Everything's gone. Their Navy's gone. Their Air Force is gone. Just about everything. You know, the only question is, do we go and finish it up, or are they going to be signing a document? Let's see what happens.
7: Iran's foreign ministry says Tehran is continuing to exchange messages with the U.S., operating under, quote, suspicion and good faith. Tehran also dismissed any talk of ultimatums or deadlines for Iran, calling the claims, quote, ridiculous. An American doctor is receiving treatment for Ebola this hour in Berlin, just days after testing positive for the virus in Africa. The charity he works for, says Dr. Peter Stafford, is responding positively to treatment. Dr. Stafford was working at a hospital in the Democratic Republic of Congo when the UN's World Health Organization declared an outbreak there to be a, quote, public health emergency of international concern. The U.S. is coordinating a shipment of experimental treatment for potential use in high-risk Americans exposed to the virus. Meanwhile, the EU is sending around 100 tons of medical supplies to the DRC to help stop that outbreak. Officials in Congo say the outbreak is thought to have killed at least 148 people there, with hundreds of cases suspected. An expert at the World Health Organization says developing a vaccine could take months. CNN's Fred Pleitgen is in Berlin with the latest on the American doctor receiving treatment and the international effort to contain the Ebola outbreak.
0: A heavily protected convoy of special ambulances carrying American Peter Stafford to Germany's top infectious disease hospital in the middle of the night. The medical doctor working in eastern Congo confirmed to have contracted a strand of the highly contagious and deadly Ebola virus. The Serge Missionary Charity that sent Dr. Stafford and his family to Congo for medical work telling CNN they're concerned but hopeful he'll pull through.
21: He's in a state of mind and of health that he's able to communicate with us. He continues to have a fever, dizziness, lightness of head, and some nausea, which is fairly typical symptoms for Ebola.
0: The infectious disease ward at Berlin's Charité Hospital is known as one of the best in the world. Peter Stafford's wife, Rebecca, and their four children also isolated here, even though they remain asymptomatic. Another U.S. doctor, Patrick LaRochelle, who had contact with Peter Stafford while in Congo, flown to the Czech Republic for isolation and observation. The sign that you see behind me says restricted area, danger of infection. This is as close as we can get to the actual isolation ward where the hospital says the American patient is getting the best care possible.
21: He's getting like a monoclonal antibody treatment. He's in a center of excellence for Ebola care with doctors who have treated Ebola before. A day ago, he needed assistance to even walk into the containment unit for his air evac. And so we see some progress and we're really encouraged.
0: But encouragement is hard to come by in the areas affected by the Ebola outbreak in eastern Congo, Uganda, and possibly South Sudan. A vicious strand of the virus for which no vaccine exists that causes severe pain, internal and external bleeding, and bruises, often ending in death. The World Health Organization now classifying this outbreak as a public health emergency of international concern. Dozens already killed by the virus and the number of infections rapidly rising, the WHO says.
22: We expect those numbers to keep increasing, given the amount of time the virus was circulating before the outbreak was detected.
0: Ebola's mortality rates are extremely high. But German health officials say their doctors are well-equipped to give the U.S. citizen they're treating the best chance of survival and recovery. Fred Pleitgen, CNN, Berlin.
7: It is the first known legal challenge to a fund that critics say is meant to compensate Donald Trump's allies. Still ahead, why police who defended the U.S. Capitol on January 6th are determined to prevent any payouts. Plus, former reality TV star Spencer Pratt makes his case for why he should be the next mayor of Los Angeles. My exclusive one-on-one with him after the break.
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7: An unexpected candidate is shaking up the race for L.A. mayor, former reality TV star Spencer Pratt. While some might question his candidacy, we've already seen a reality TV star turned politician have success on the national stage. And of course, that's Donald Trump, the president himself, weighing in on Pratt when asked earlier today.
29: I'd like to see him do well. He's a character. I don't know. I don't know him. I assume he probably supports me. Does he support me?
30: So?
29: I think so. Yeah, I heard he does. I heard he's a big MAGA person. He's doing well. I don't know. You know, if you have a rigged vote out there, that's the problem. The votes are rigged. You have a really rigged vote in California. You have all the mail-in ballots, everything else. Very hard to win because the elections are very dishonest.
7: President didn't exactly say that he endorses him, and Pratt has not asked for that endorsement in Deep Blue Los Angeles. Our series on the leading contenders for L.A. mayor continues now with my sit-down from earlier this week with Spencer Pratt. Why is he running, and how would he govern?
31: Everything I'm saying is common sense. We've just lost it in Los Angeles.
32: Spencer Pratt says if he doesn't win mayor of Los Angeles, America's second largest city, is doomed.
31: 4 more years, L.A. is cooked. Mm-hmm. Like, done, burnt, cooked.
33: Is Karen Bass targeting fire victims who...
32: Pratt's aggressive social media videos.
33: Nobody in charge will listen. I will.
32: Reaching millions around the world.
31: Why I'm resonating is because people have eyeballs.
32: Some of his supporters see the one-time reality show villain as a sort of superhero, including one fan who created this AI video reposted by Pratt.
31: They know I'm not a politician. They know if they didn't burn my house down, I wouldn't be running for mayor.
32: Pratt's home was among the almost 7,000 structures that burned during the Palisades fire last January. L.A. Mayor Karen Bass was in Ghana at the time, despite warnings about fire weather conditions for days before the blaze. In my interview with Mayor Bass, she claimed she didn't know about the extent of the warnings and wished she never made the trip.
34: When I talked to the chief when I got home, basically the response was, well, we always have Santa Ana winds. We didn't anticipate them being this bad.
5: At least 12 people died during the Palisades fire, according to city officials.
31: You cannot just move on and act like, oh, I was in Ghana, oopsie daisies. Like, no, you should have resigned. You should have admitted to your failures.
9: This is where Mayor Bass lives. You notice something?
32: In a recent ad, Pratt visited Bass's official residence and then his burnt out lot.
9: This is where I live. They let my home burn down.
32: But TMZ reports that Pratt hasn't ever lived in that Airstream behind him and often stays at the pricey Hotel Bel Air, or at a family home in Santa Barbara County.
31: I don't live at the Hotel Bel Air, and I don't live in Santa Barbara. I live in that dirt, and that's my fight.
10: And I had to take a minute to run for mayor. I'll tell you how I became the prince of a town called Bel Air.
32: Spencer mocked the TMZ story in a parody of Will Smith's Fresh Prince of Bel Air opening theme.
31: It's so ridiculous that anyone is focusing on whether my Airstream is parked in my dirt lot or I drive it to the Hotel Bel Air.
32: TMZ also reported that he signed a deal to film a reality show with his family about his political run.
31: Like if Netflix, I had a Netflix show, it wouldn't be getting broken by Harvey Levin. I would have made my own videos.
32: Pratt says as L.A. mayor, he'd try to fight future fires faster by installing more water drop sites for firefighting aircraft.
31: We put 20 dip sites around these communities because right now, if we have these dip sites, they hit the water, boom, hit the water, and then we also connect pools.
32: In terms of LA's homelessness crisis, he vows to enforce the laws already on the books.
31: This isn't happening in Beverly Hills. You could go have dinner there.
11: Why do you think that is?
31: Because they enforce their laws.
32: Yeah. Pratt says many on the street are addicted to drugs. He'd create a new place to take them, calling it treatment and recovery first.
31: It's time to radically go in a new direction with mandatory treatment. And it's going to be incredible. This isn't like a jail. This is a place where people are going to go and have a chance to come back inside.
32: Pratt says his center would include treatment, workforce training, and be located on federal land outside of Los Angeles.
31: It's going to be somewhere where people will go and they go, thank God for Spencer. This is the greatest thing in the United States of America. Everyone needs to copy this model.
11: Who pays for that?
31: I have literal billionaires. I've met with 30 of them lined up. Not to mention my
11: plan.
31: They're
11: going to pay for it themselves.
31: They are ready to go.
11: Privately funded.
31: It doesn't need to be all privately funded.
11: But you know there's going to be all sorts of pushback. There's going to be people in the city council that pushes back. There's going to be folks that are homeless advocates that are pushing back.
31: You know, the bigger system is going to push back even harder. The communities that are being destroyed, being endangered by this giant system.
32: So where would Spencer and his family live if he wins? Getty House in Hancock Park has been the official residence of the L.A. mayor since 1977.
11: Would you live at the mayor's home, the residence in Hancock Park?
31: Absolutely not, because we have a housing bed issue. So I'm going to use all the beds in that mansion for these single mothers that we keep hearing about that are living on the street.
11: And where would you live?
31: I will be at where they are very upset that I'm not out every night in the Palisades.
11: Okay.
31: But I need a fence. We need to connect the water.
32: Pratt has been sharing out AI-generated videos created by his fans on his own social media.
11: What is the thought process for you in terms of what you share out and what you don't share out?
31: The amount of things that I'm getting tagged in a day, like I will, if somebody says, vote for Spencer Pratt, he'll say, like, that's a repost. You know, obviously I could vet things more.
32: One AI video shows residents throwing tomatoes at Bass.
34: It is absolutely 150% fiction. But what's worrying me now is that his social

0: In LA city elections, a candidate's political party is not listed on the ballot. But 4 years ago, Bass and her allies ran countless ads on TV and social media reminding voters of her opponent Rick Caruso's Republican past. It worked. Bass won that election by nearly 10 points.
1: Do you fear that they're going to do that same thing to you? That there's going to be a massive onslaught of money to tell everybody that you're a Republican?
2: They could do skywriting all day long. I'm about to do skywriting, so I got to beat them. They can do anything they want. Everyone that supports me is a Democrat. Democrats do not want naked drug addicts in front of their kids at the park and school, period.
1: Why are you a Republican?
2: Well, you want to break some news here?
1: Sure.
2: It's in my, you know, I've told this before. This is the only time I've ever said this. So this is breaking news. Everyone's going to freak out. When I was a hated reality star,
1: yeah,
2: I got so many death threats. I had so much security and police. And what did they tell me to do? Get a gun. Mm. This is real. I know people don't like guns, but L.A. was dangerous if you're hated. So I got a gun. My wife got a gun. And then we needed CCWs.
0: A CCW is a legal permit to carry a concealed weapon in California.
2: The only people that supported a CCW was the Republican. That was what I aligned with, my safety, my personal safety, my family's safety. I know people don't like guns, but when people are threatening your life and your own security is telling you you need to have home protection, train to, it's not like just I went to the, you know, go through the proper steps. That was my
1: impetus.
2: That's it.
1: And
2: period.
1: That was it. And you
2: that's
1: felt
2: it.
1: Like that party was more pro Second Amendment.
2: And I know that's a very hot button, but here's the thing. I'm also going to be the mayor that puts LAPD in front of every school to make schools safe from guns.
1: Who is your political role model?
2: Jesus Christ.
1: Okay, I mean, that's what...
2: He was a politician. He had to go in and...
1: Are there any modern politicians that you're especially studying or drawn to?
2: No. I'm not a politician. I don't want to be a politician.
1: Yeah.
2: I want to be a fighter for the people.
1: But you've mentioned, though, that...
2: I'm most similar to Obama.
1: What is one word that separates you from your competitors?
2: Truth.
0: And he says the Obama comparison because they are both community advocates. So we sat with Pratt for nearly an hour. I encourage you, check out the full unedited conversation and decide for yourself. Watch the whole thing. It's streaming right now at youtube.com/Alex Michelson. And there you can also find our full sit down with L.A. Mayor Karen Bass and hear her in her own words. Tomorrow, here on The Story Is, I speak with L.A. City Council Member Nitya Raman, who is also running and in a close race with both Bass and Pratt. But up next, we break down what we just watched with Peter Hamby of Puck News. A lot to break down. Stay with us.
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1: Mountain Dew!
2: Interview, the comments about guns, he hasn't really talked about that publicly before.
3: Saying that the reason he's a Republican is because he wanted to protect his family, and so he needed a concealed carry weapons permit.
2: Correct. But I think as much as he is a registered Republican and is, by the way, stirring up Republican enthusiasm here in Los Angeles when you look at return ballots in the race, I think a lot of people criticize Spencer Pratt, but I see some of his strengths actually as a communicator. People call him a reality TV star, former reality guy, and he is. His strength is really social media. I'm not talking about the AI videos. Ever since The Hills, he has gone all in on Instagram, Snapchat, TikTok, every platform possible. The phone, he's so native to the phone camera, and he is using that phone camera, which he's developed over many years, developing a following well before the Palisades fire, to document what a lot of us who live in Los Angeles see and do a kind of, you know, some emotional storytelling. And some of it is inflammatory and some of it is really compelling about public safety. Mm-hmm. And whether he wins or he loses, Alex, he is, I think, at least forcing Democrats to confront very real concerns in cities around the country around homelessness, crime. I know he's making moms central to his campaign, but I think that is compelling to a lot of people. The question I have is two questions, really. Is this just a phenomenon of his support of white people in Los Angeles who have gardeners and nannies? Mm-hmm. Does he have a lot of support in non-white communities? Can that grow? And then also, is this just an online bubble conversation where we're all seeing it, us journalists, political junkies, and our algorithms? But is it enough to move real voters in this city?
3: And in Los Angeles, because over on our friends over at Fox News Channel are talking about him all the time,
2: and
3: almost every hour. They don't live here and they don't vote here.
2: Correct.
3: I mean, the political reality in Los Angeles is two things are true. Almost everybody in Los Angeles is against Donald Trump based off of the numbers. Mm-hmm. Almost everybody. Mm-hmm. Two-thirds Democratic city. But a lot of those same people are not happy with the way the city is going. Mm-hmm. And whether Spencer Pratt, as a registered Republican, can say, avoid the partisanship, come over to me, let's just do city problems, we've got to do something radically different, is a huge experiment. It's a huge question mark. And we really have no idea how that goes.
2: Yeah, look, I think that the Donald Trump quasi-endorsement today on that tarmac is problematic for Spencer Pratt because he has so far been able to say, I'm focused on fire victims. I am focused on homelessness, crime, public safety, et cetera, the corrupt insiders. But he doesn't talk about, you know, immigrants or national issues with the same kind of mean-spiritedness of Donald Trump.
3: Doesn't talk about it at all.
2: No, as many comparisons as there are.
3: Not talk about
2: correct.
3: It.
2: And so he's running, as he said in your interview, despite being a registered Republican, to be a candidate for all Angelinas. I find that interesting. Also, I mean, I encourage people to go read my piece at Puck. But you certainly talk to the same people as well. I bet there are lots of, not a ton, but I think enough quiet Democrats who maybe voted for Joe Biden and Kamala Harris, who don't like Donald Trump, who are giving money to Spencer Pratt.
3: Thinking about
2: who are saying quietly in private settings, I think I want to vote for Spencer Pratt. Again, are these Latinos in South L.A. where he was campaigning in Hyde Park today? Or are they just white West Side people who own their houses and think don't like Karen Bass and also don't like Donald Trump, but are willing to take a flyer on Spencer Pratt because there's so much visible squalor in the city and it doesn't feel like anything's getting better.
3: Yeah.
2: But again, Karen Bass has support with labor in non-white communities. As unpopular as she is, if she can narrow it to a choice between her and Spencer Pratt, I think she'll be coasting.
3: Well, and a lot of those same communities were very behind Rick Caruso last time around, and then he lost by 10 points. Mm-hmm. But it's interesting. Pratt clearly trying to be taken seriously. That's part of the reason you see him in a suit here. He came to CNN, sat for an hour, which we appreciate. And it'll be interesting to see what happens in the weeks ahead. Peter, thank you so much. We didn't even get to talk about the governor's race.
2: That was boring.
3: We have Katie Porter coming in our next hour. She's going to be talking about that. Peter, great to see you. Check him out, of course, on Puck and on Snapchat. Still to come, new details on how SpaceX

0: 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It's just ahead.
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9: SpaceX has filed paperwork for a public stock offering. It's a major shift for a company that has long kept much of its business out of public view. In its filings, the company said it wants to, quote, build the systems and technologies necessary to make life multiplanetary and understand the true nature of the universe. Those ambitions require even more advanced technology and the money to produce it. Details of the IPO remain unknown, but CEO Elon Musk could eventually make trillions if the company hit specific milestones, including establishing a permanent human colony on Mars with at least 1 million inhabitants, something he's been talking about for many years. The CEO of NVIDIA says investors don't need to worry about the company keeping up with demand for AI chips after posting record revenue in the first quarter. The company reported $81.6 billion in revenue, up 85% from a year ago. Talk about growth. Despite surpassing Wall Street expectation, stocks fell slightly in extended trading. What do you got to do? It's been a strong year for the company whose chips power major data centers around the world. And NVIDIA says the current quarter could be even bigger, forecasting $91 billion in revenue. CNN's Claire Duffy has more.
7: NVIDIA has once again posted massive earnings growth and exceeded Wall Street's expectations in its most recent quarter, the company posting sales up 85% year-on-year, profits up 139% year-on-year to more than $58 billion. And in some ways, this is what shareholders have come to expect about NVIDIA. The expectations quarter after quarter are so high, and yet NVIDIA continues to exceed them. And that presents something of a challenge for the company in terms of messaging where this is all going to go, especially as you have growing questions about the trend lines in this industry, whether the big hyperscalers like Meta and Microsoft will continue to shell out tens of billions of dollars on AI infrastructure, which makes up the core of NVIDIA's business. NVIDIA is also facing growing competition from the likes of AMD, as well as custom in-house chips from Google and Amazon. And that is why I think you see NVIDIA really leaning into trying to tell the story that it is more than just a chip company. The company talks in its earnings press release this quarter about the launch this year of its Vera Rubin AI platform. The company is building networking and software on top of its chips, trying to create this ecosystem that customers can come in and build AI tools on top of. And in some ways, that makes it harder for them to come and pull out. I think the other thing that may have helped ease shareholders' jitters a little bit here is that NVIDIA announced an $80 billion share repurchase program. Again, I think they're trying to keep shareholders happy. Obviously, the numbers will do that as well. But as these growing questions about the trend lines and the trajectory of this AI industry continue to grow. Back to you.
9: Claire Duffy, thank you. Meta, the parent company of Instagram and Facebook, has laid off 8,000 people, about 10% of its workforce. 7,000 others have been reassigned to roles focused on artificial intelligence. Meta says Wednesday's job cuts will help offset the costs of its investments in AI, which are expected to reach at least $115 billion in capital expenditures this year. Russian President Vladimir Putin is calling talks with Chinese leader Xi Jinping successful and productive. His comments came during a tea ceremony in Beijing. The leaders sat down Wednesday to discuss a number of issues and signed several agreements with Russian President, saying the countries have built a system of mutual trade shielded from, quote, external influence and negative trends in global markets. During a state visit, Putin alongside Xi toured a photo exhibition celebrating a Russian-Chinese relations. While Xi praised China's strong ties with Russia, he also warned that the world is, quote, far from peaceful, and it's now at risk of returning to, quote, the law of the jungle. Putin's visit to China came just days after Xi hosted U.S. President Donald Trump. Be sure to watch our next hour. We'll dive into everything you need to know about the Ebola outbreak in Central Africa. My guest, Dr. Anne Ramoyne, professor of epidemiology at UCLA. That conversation coming up in about 30 minutes.
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0: Memorial Day at 8 on CNN and next day on the CNN app.
1: Forecasters say the heaviest rainfall has now moved out of New York City after thunderstorms triggered flash flooding. The storms dumped almost 2 inches of rain in less than 1 hour in some areas and caused flooding and downed trees in parts of Queens and Brooklyn. Social media posts and emergency scanner traffic indicated possible water rescues involving stranded drivers. There were similar scenes in Atlanta, where heavy rain flooded a highway ramp. The storms are part of a larger system that brought flooding and tornadoes to the Midwest in recent days. That's it for the first hour of The Story Is, but the next hour starts right now.
2: The story is in Cuba. The island's government says the charges brought against Raul Castro are just a, quote, fraudulent narrative.
3: They've really lost control of Cuba.
2: Story is the California gubernatorial race. Former Congress member Katie Porter, live on set, discussed her potential path to victory in the final days.
4: We expect those numbers to keep increasing.
2: The story is Ebola. Could we soon get a treatment for high-risk Americans? Dr. Anne Ramoyne here live to discuss. And the story is the Western Conference Finals. Five-time NBA champ Derek Fisher here to break down the Thunder versus the Spurs.
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1: Thanks so much for watching The Story Is. I'm Alex Michelson, live in Los Angeles. Tonight, our top story is in Cuba, where the country's government is condemning the U.S. indictment of former Cuban President Raul Castro. The Trump administration has brought charges against the 94-year-old for his alleged role in a fatal attack on two planes back in 1996. The downing of the civilian aircraft killed four people, including three Americans. The Cuban government is dismissing the charges as politically motivated.
6: This spurious accusation against the leader of the Cuban Revolution is yet another desperate attempt by anti-Cuban elements to construct a fraudulent narrative in an effort to justify the collective and ruthless punishment of the noble Cuban people. This through the reinforcement of unilateral coercive measures, including the unjust and genocidal energy blockade and threats of armed aggression.
1: The Trump administration says the move is not a show indictment, but the result of an investigation 30 years in the making. U.S. Secretary of State Marco Rubio addressed Cubans directly in a Spanish-language video. Rubio, who is Cuban-American, said the suffering of Cubans is the fault of their own government.
7: Hoy, Cuba no está controlada por ninguna revolución. 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
1: CNN's Carolina Paguro is in Miami taking a look at how Cuban Americans are reacting to the indictment.
8: Now, after the news of Raul Castro officially being indicted by the Department of Justice here in the United States, we're in one of the most iconic places in Miami. I'm talking about the Versailles restaurant here in Little Havana, where a lot of Cuban exiles, residents are here in a way celebrating. They are uniting and they are here declaring a victory of some way, some sort after this announcement. Now, they hope that after this action, there's also going to be a free Cuba where the United States takes action for the crisis that's going on. Now, a lot of the Cubans here feel some sort of relief after this indictment. We know that it's related to the destruction and the killing of Americans that belonged to the humanitarian group Brothers to the Rescue that used to just fly across the Florida Strait and help a lot of Cubans in the international waters escaping from the communism of the government of Raul Castro and Fidel Castro. So I'm here with a lot of the Cubans, including Catalina, that she's been here for several hours. Tell me how you feel and what this means to you.
9: Okay, first of all, we don't celebrate the victory. We're enjoying the moment because it's one of the steps to the freedom of Cuba. The only thing that we want, that all the people Cuban wants, is freedom for all the island, that the kids has medicine, the people can get food in the stores, they can get their own properties to sell, to work, to everything. We celebrate. We don't celebrate this victory because we think it's a lot of things that need to come more. And we're going to celebrate when Cuba was really, really, really in freedom.
8: Well, thank you so much. And it's like a sense of relief for a lot of them. But they say not until that action happens, it could be where they a lot feel that it should be a military action, an invasion, or actually bringing Raul Castro here to the United States to be in a federal court. We will see what that will look like and if that happens. But in the meantime, we're reporting from Little Havana. Carolina Peguero, CNN, Miami.
1: Meanwhile, in Venezuela, relatives of political prisoners are demanding accountability for those who have died in state custody. They marched in silence through the streets of Caracas on Wednesday, many of them with black tape over their mouths. Venezuela's government has always denied holding political prisoners, but on Tuesday, the head of the National Assembly announced that 300 prisoners will be released from jail this week, including police officers, people with medical conditions, and those over 70 years old. Here's what one human rights activist had to say.
10: We want to think that they really will comply, but there have to be facts in order to regain trust. We have no trust in the institutions of the state, much less in the representatives of the regime, who are also the main torturers of the country.
1: California. We're now learning new details about what is being described as a tense phone call between President Trump and the Prime Minister of Israel, Benjamin Netanyahu, over how to handle the Iran war. U.S. official tells CNN the two leaders held an hour-long conversation on Tuesday when Mr. Netanyahu said that delaying a new round of attacks against Iran was a mistake. President Trump didn't like that and said that the prime minister will do whatever he wants him to do. He also told reporters that he's willing to keep negotiating a peace deal in order to save lives before mentioning that the war, talking about the war during a commencement speech at the Coast Guard Academy.
11: We're respected all over the world. You saw that with China just recently. You saw that in Venezuela. You saw that right now in Iran. Everything's gone. Their Navy's gone. Their Air Force is gone. Just about everything. The only question is, do we go and finish it up, or are they going to be signing a document? Let's see what happens.
1: The acting attorney general of the U.S., Todd Blanche, says violent conduct will be a factor when deciding who gets payout from the Justice Department's new anti-weaponization fund and who doesn't. He says the fund is, quote, nonpartisan. But critics argue it's merely a way to compensate allies of President Trump who claim they were unfairly investigated by the Biden administration. Blanche, who used to be President Trump's personal attorney, says a five-member commission will decide who deserves compensation. But Blanche is the one who would be appointing those commissioners. President Trump would have the power to fire them at any time. Blanche also wouldn't rule out the possibility that the January 6 rioters could end up with a piece of the nearly $2 billion pie that critics call a slush fund. We spoke with CNN's Paula Reed.
12: Top law enforcement official right now, would you be okay with people who were convicted of hurting police getting taxpayer money?
13: Just to be clear, people that hurt police get money all the time. Okay, there's a process where if you believe you have your rights violated, you can apply for funds, you can sue, you can file a claim, you can go to court. In some of those cases, the state, the government, the federal government settles those cases. It's abhorrent to ever touch a law enforcement officer, which is why anytime anybody does that, and it's a federal officer, we'll prosecute them. But that's a completely different question with whether an individual is allowed to apply for a claim. Whether they'll get a claim, who depends. It would not be appropriate for me to talk about absolutes, like absolutely not, under no circumstances. I mean, we can talk about hypotheticals till we're blue in the face, but that really wouldn't be fruitful.
1: Two police officers who defended the Capitol on January 6th are now suing to block that fund. Almost a third of California's Santa Rosa Island has been burned in a wildfire that has been raging since Friday. Santa Rosa is part of the Channel Islands National Park, which is home to dozens of rare or endemic plants and animals. The fire has consumed more than 17,000 acres, making it the state's largest wildfire this year. It's currently 44% contained. Multiple other fires are burning in Southern California, including the Sandy Fire in Ventura County. About 44,000 people have been told to evacuate. That fire is 22% contained. Now the story is the race for California governor. The San Francisco Chronicle has endorsed former Congresswoman Katie Porter, one of several newspapers across the state to back her campaign. In fact, every newspaper with an editorial board that's endorsed has backed her. But a new internal poll from the California Democratic Party shows that Republican Steve Hilton and Democrats Javier Becerra and Tom Steyer are the front runners to advance to the general election. Former Congresswoman Katie Porter joins us here live right now in the studio. Congresswoman, welcome back to The Story Is. Great to have you in person here for the first time.
14: It's great to be here.
1: So how do you see the state of the race? We've had this interesting phenomenon where ballots were mailed out a couple weeks ago, and yet people are holding on to their ballots in a way we've never seen before.
14: Ballot return is slow, and particularly slow among Democrats. I think that's because a lot of people are still making up their mind. I think there was a lot of concern a few months ago about whether or not two Republicans could get through. That is now not a concern. And I think some Democrats are starting to realize, oh, actually, we should just get to know the Democratic candidates and pick who we think is going to be the best leader. And they're having a chance now to do that.
1: Why do you think Javier Becerra has sort of rocketed up after the Swalwell dropping out?
14: I can't really figure that out entirely, but I will say that I think the way that we've conducted this campaign, focusing on what we would actually do to lower costs for families, has been a real contrast to what he's talked about. There's a lot of all get or done, a lot of all have a meeting. And I think what we've really tried to say is look at your paycheck. Look at how much is coming out for California state income taxes. Mm-hmm. If you're earning less than $100,000 when I'm governor, you won't have that money gone from your paycheck. Talking about, you know, saying to people, look at what college is going to cost. Imagine being able to raise a family here knowing that you could have free college, mm-hmm. period, full stop. These are real solutions to bring down costs. And I think that for people who care about the future of California, you ought to be looking for concrete, real policy solutions. And I think that's what drove those newspaper endorsements.
1: And it's interesting that you and Steve Hilton, the Republican in the race, are both for this tax cut for people under $100,000.
14: Well, I think it reflects the fact that both of us are really focused on not doing the same things that Democrats have been doing. I'm a Democrat. Steve's a Republican. We are very different on so many issues, including the environment and obviously on Donald Trump. But I think what we're seeing from a lot of politicians is describing the problem of unaffordability. You hear this from Tom Steyer all the time. He says, you know, I've heard that California is unaffordable. Well, we would have to hear it because it's not unaffordable for Tom. But I think
1: he's a billionaire.
14: He's a billionaire.
1: He spent almost $200 million on the campaign.
14: Making this now the most expensive gubernatorial race in the nation's history. But I think what I'm focusing on is what do we do about that problem? I don't need, as a single mom of three kids, I know it's expensive here. I'm the one who pushes a shopping cart. I'm focused on what could we change? What are the levers? What are the tools that the governor has to actually bring down costs and quickly, because we need to keep growing our population. We need to keep adding people to our state.
1: One of the biggest costs for families is healthcare. Mm-hmm. And you have been very clear that you believe in single payer healthcare in California. Javier Becerra has not been as clear in terms of what he's going to do. That's something we got into during the debate on CNN. But let's drill down on what single payer healthcare costs, because an estimate by UCLA said it would cost over $700 million. Which would make it
14: $700 billion,
1: which would make it three times more expensive than the entire state budget right now. How do we afford that?
14: Well, so let's remember, healthcare today isn't free. Employers are paying for it. Employees are paying for it. People are paying. The military is paying for it. Medi-Cal is paying for it. It's a big chunk of our federal budget. So the real question with single payer is, does single payer allow us to reduce, as an economy, as a society, looking across all the different people who chip in for healthcare, which right now is businesses and workers and the state and the federal government, does it let us deliver care more effectively? Look, Medicare spends only 2% of its healthcare money on administrative costs. Mm-hmm. Private health insurance spends 17 or 18%. So the question is, people hear that price tag, they're forgetting to add up all of what we spend on healthcare right now. It's a big reason that employers are struggling. They're spending more and more of their budget. Families are spending more of their budgets, especially after what Donald Trump's done on healthcare. So the question is, does single payer let us drive down the total cost of care and put more of our healthcare dollars toward making people healthy and curing illness rather than toward pushing paper and denying claims?
1: If we do that here in California, but other states don't do that, what's to stop people from coming to California, taking advantage of our health care, not necessarily paying into the system, and then, you know, us all having to pay for that?
14: Well, look, everyone would in a single payer system, you would have employers making a contribution to it, and you would likely have employees making some contribution. The money isn't going to fall from the sky, Alex. It would be funded in the same way with Medicare. People pay for Medicare. Medicare is not free. Our seniors, Medicare is a single payer system. Yeah. The government is the payer, but people chip in. They have co-pays, they have deductibles, they have supplements. So it would be the same kind of system here. People who would come to California would be part of our society, would be contributing to that single payer system in the same way that we have seniors contributing to Medicare, both while they're working, but then also when they're seniors using that care.
1: What do you see as sort of the most important thing as we head towards the finish line of this race for voters that are now looking at that ballot? They haven't been able to decide. What's your message to them?
14: So I think voters need to really focus on what kind of future do they want California to have. And I think that if they want California to just keep on going exactly the way it has been going, then I think that Javier Becerra is that candidate. He's been pretty clear.
1: You think he's the most like Gavin Newsom?
14: No, I think he's the most like Sacramento. The most, he's been a politician for 37 years. He's been doing this since he was elected, I think, the first time when I was in high school or college. And I'm, as my kids remind me, an unk. and so I think the question is, like, do we want to actually tackle some of the biggest challenges we're facing? Housing cost is not going to come down, and we're not going to grow our economy if we don't elect a governor who has more bold policies on housing. The specifics that I'm offering are different. And look, Tom Steyer has been really clear in this race about who he's against, right? He's against the big utilities. He's against corporations. He's against billionaires. But I think what makes me different is what I'm for and what I'm offering to do. So I just invite California families, think about what it would mean to have free healthcare, to have free childcare. Think about what it would mean to have a corporate tax system where the most profitable corporations paid a little bit more and struggling small businesses paid less. That would be really good for California's economy. The race is about the future. And I see a lot of voters trying to predict who's going to win, but this is not a racetrack. You're not trying to bet on necessarily the winning pony, although obviously we want a Democrat to win, but you're trying to think about who will actually deliver the best life for you. And on that, I'm really proud of my platform, what I'm offering in this race.
1: And if those policies got through, that would be a major change in policy for California.
14: Well, and we better
1: break.
14: Hope we have a major change, because if we keep going, what we're going to see is families can't afford to live here. So we hear from voters that affordability is their top issue.
1: Right.
14: Look at my policies on affordability then, because I think they are head and shoulders above the rest of the field.
1: Katie Porter, best of luck in these final weeks on the campaign trail. Voting ends on June 2nd, and it has already begun for several weeks here in California. And then the counting could go just as long.
14: Absolutely.
1: Thank you so much.
14: Thank you.
1: We appreciate it. Always great to see you. The World Health Organization warns about a rapidly growing Ebola outbreak in Central Africa. What you need to know next with Anne Ramoyne, an expert in public health and epidemiology.
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8: The story is the deadly Ebola outbreak in Central Africa. The U.S. is coordinating a shipment of an experimental antibody treatment for potential use in high-risk Americans exposed to the virus. Clinical trials are also being considered in the outbreak area in the Democratic Republic of Congo. Officials in Congo say the outbreak is thought to have killed at least 148 people there, with hundreds of cases suspected. CNN's Larry Madowo has the latest on the international efforts to stop this Ebola outbreak.
9: Right now, there's a massive international effort to help the Democratic Republic of Congo bring an Ebola outbreak under control and cut the chain of transmission. The European Union sending 100 tons of medical aid. The U.S. saying it is sending a disaster assistance response team. And the Africa CDC giving $1 million so that more personnel can go there. Even Russia pitching in. The international community has surged medical personnel, supplies, equipment, lab testing kits, PPE, everything they need to make sure that Ebola does not get out of control and spread to the rest of the world. At the same time, officials are investigating when and where this outbreak began. The working theory, the death of an individual on April the 20th. 2 days later, they were moved. And then on May 5th, there was a funeral that is believed to have been a super spreader event. They picked up on social media about the reports of deaths of several people linked to that funeral. And they began testing immediately. And it was confirmed that that is likely where this could have begun. More investigations still going on, but here's the World Health Organization.
10: Given the scale, we are thinking that it has started probably a couple of months ago, but investigations are ongoing, and our priority is really to cut the transmission chain by implementing contact tracing, isolating, and caring for all suspect and confirmed cases.
9: Most of the suspected Ebola cases and the deaths are concentrated in Ituri. This is a remote northeastern part of the DRC that borders Uganda and South Sudan. But as more surveillance and contact tracing happens, we will know if it has spread for the couple of months that the World Health Organization suspects. Latest numbers from the Congolese Health Ministry say the deaths are up to 148. These, again, are suspected cases. The number of confirmed cases are much lower, but they're surging the equipment so that they can do more testing and know exactly how many of the cases they're tracking, the people who have come into contact with suspected cases, are actually positive for the Bundibugyo strain of Ebola. But the DRC at pains to tell the world that they have experience maintaining these kinds of situations. They've had 17 Ebola outbreaks and brought all of them under control, and they will do the same here as well. Larry Madowo, CNN, Nairobi.
8: Thank you, Larry. For more, Dr. Anne Ramoyne is here. She's a professor of epidemiology at the UCLA Fielding School of Public Health. And doctor, welcome to The Story. It's good to have you here. You also worked for over 20 years in the Democratic Republic of Congo. You've worked on these issues. You say this may just be the tip of the iceberg, what we're looking at here?
11: Absolutely. It's very nice to be here. Thank you for having me. This is a really important issue to be talking about. Right now, we're starting to see number of cases rise. It's definitely going to increase very, very quickly. We talked about right here on your intro here that they were talking about starting maybe a month ago, maybe 6 weeks ago. That means that there have been transmission chain after transmission chain that's gone unchecked. And without the diagnostics on the ground, we really don't even have any idea of how many cases there are.
8: So, real simply, how does Ebola work?
11: Well, Ebola is what we call a viral hemorrhagic fever. And it belongs to a family of viruses there are multiple different species. So this particular species, Bundibugyo species, is a little bit different from the Zaire that we've normally seen. Both of them and all of them that we know of here, what they do is you end up with a fever, maybe not feeling well, a headache, but it can progress very quickly and it can send the body into shock. You can have a lot of damage to blood vessels. People get very, very sick, vomiting, diarrhea, and people die. The way that it's spread is from person to person. So it's not something like measles. It's not something like COVID. It is person-to-person bodily fluids. And so that's why healthcare workers get very sick. That's why family members get very sick. And you see these funerals like this super spreader event that they were just talking about. People are together. They're hugging. They're, you know, taking care of the body. So it's the perfect opportunity for this virus to spread very quickly in communities.
8: So how do you avoid it?
11: Well, the good news is you really have to be symptomatic to be able to spread it.
8: Okay.
11: And so we know that there's an incubation period. It can be up to 3 weeks. So there is time to stop these transmission chains. It's just you have to be able to find the people who've been exposed, get them into quarantine, and make sure that they're not able to spread it onward from person to person.
8: And right now, for people watching us in America, should they be concerned about this?
11: Well, we should be concerned about what's unfolding in the DRC right now, because it is a tragedy and it is something that we can get in front of if we can throw all the resources at it to make it happen. Should we be worried about it here? Not really. What we know, of course, you can end up with an imported case, a couple of imported cases, but we have the capacity to be able to stop it here with good quarantine, isolation. We have the medical facilities that can be able to treat people, but the most important thing is you got to stop it at its source, because when you start to see cases erupt all over Central Africa, you're going to have a lot bigger problems.
8: Well, and in terms of that, I know you say that when it comes to investing in studying infectious disease and treating this early, we're going in the wrong direction.
11: Well, exactly. It is with infectious diseases, it is much easier and much less expensive to stay out of trouble than it is to have to get out of trouble. And right now we are in big trouble with this. We don't have the infrastructure in place to be able to do the diagnostics, to be able to have treatment units out there. We don't have disease surveillance out there. You know, funding to infectious disease research has been decimated, and that very much includes all of the work on Ebola and related diseases. It's been cut down to the bone. So we don't have any of those infrastructures in place to be able to, when you see something like this happening, to be able to run and get in front of it. So we're going to be constantly chasing behind. There's going to be a lot of people dying, a lot of suffering that doesn't need to happen.
8: A good reason to invest in public health and
11: indeed
8: to make those investments in advance. Dr. Anne Ramoyne, thank you so much for the work that you do to save lives, and great to have you here.
11: Thanks for having me.
8: Coming up, President Trump. Donald Trump Jr.'s ex-wife, Vanessa Trump, has revealed that she has breast cancer. Vanessa Trump posted on social media Wednesday that she had a medical procedure earlier this week. She says she's working with doctors on a treatment plan. When we return, five-time NBA champion Derek Fisher joins me to break down the latest in the league's conference finals. Big, big game tonight between, some would argue, the two best teams in basketball.
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8: The NBA playoffs are heating up with Game 2 of the Western Conference Finals wrapping a short time ago. The Oklahoma City Thunder defeated the San Antonio Spurs 122-113 this evening to secure a game apiece ahead of Game 3 on Friday. It comes after Victor Wembanyama put up record-breaking numbers in the Spurs' thrilling double overtime victory over the Thunder earlier this week. Meanwhile, the Knicks
16: and Cleveland Cavaliers are battling out in the Eastern Conference with the Knicks with a great comeback as well. For more on all this, we want to bring in five-time NBA champion Derek Fisher, who is currently an analyst for the NBA on NBC and just recently started as the co-host of LA's Derek and Decker on Radio Online 97.1, The Fan, brand new station. Congratulations on that. Welcome back to The Story Is.
19: Thank you, Ellis.
16: There's the poster.
19: Appreciate it, man. Yeah.
16: Looking good.
19: Two bald head guys just talking sports.
16: Well, let's talk some sports and we'll talk about your show. OKC in San Antonio, this just sort of extraordinary exhibition of basketball talent. It seems like the rest of the league should just go home at this point, right? Watching this?
19: I'm sure a lot of team executives and coaches feel that way about these two teams. They've been the best teams in the league and in the Western Conference primarily all season long. OKC started the season 24-1 and looked like they were going to run away with everything. But the San Antonio Spurs and that gentleman right there, number one, Victor Wembanyama, seemed to have the algorithm or the formula to making it really difficult for the defending NBA champions.
16: How do you guard Victor Wembanyama?
19: You don't. A lot of prayer, a lot of hoping that he just misses. Like he's a very unique combination of size, skill. He's stronger and more forceful than his wiry frame looks. He shoots the ball. Not like Steph Curry, but he shoots the ball much better than a 7'4" guy, what we would all imagine. And he also plays with a lot of passion and competitive spirit. So he's a difficult cover, and it's why the Thunder are going to have a really difficult series to try to get back to the NBA Finals.
16: Yeah, I mean, who do you think ends up winning this thing?
19: Well, you know, with the Lakers for so many years, we battled the Spurs to make it to the NBA Finals.
16: Yeah.
19: I played for the OKC Thunder. We beat the Spurs once in the Western Conference Finals. They beat us once in the Western Conference Finals. I'm always going to go with my guys that I have experience with. So I'm picking OKC to stay.
16: Yeah, and they are, of course, the defending champions as well. But it feels like San Antonio is kind of what's next in the NBA with Wembanyama. It's just a matter of when.
19: It feels like it's next, but they play like it's right now.
16: They
19: really do. And it's what's so impressive to have watched the first two games of this series is that they really, both teams are playing as though they feel like this is their time.
16: Let's talk about what's happening in the East. It certainly looked like in game one of the Eastern Conference Finals that the Cleveland Cavaliers were going to win. Then there's this extraordinary comeback from the New York Knicks, a team that you used to coach.
19: Yes.
16: How do you see that series going?
19: Well, I felt like the Cavs had an opportunity to maybe win the series in seven, but it was going to take them winning that first game in order to try and flip home court advantage. And it looked like they were going to do that until 7 minutes and 50 seconds to go in the fourth quarter. Yes. Everything changed. And so right now it just really feels like the Knicks kind of have an appointment with the NBA Finals in 2026. Madison Square Garden's an electric place to coach and play basketball in. And it was on fire, obviously, as the Knicks made that comeback.
16: You know, basketball is really all about matchups. How do you think the Knicks would match up with either the Thunder or the Spurs? Would they have a real shot at winning?
19: They do. You make it to the NBA Finals, you have a shot. What separates the Knicks, one, is defensively. They're still really, really connected. It's part of their identity that always gives them a chance to win. Then you go to number 11, Jalen Brunson, one of the most clutch players in the NBA. He helps you finish close games. So their defense keeps them close, and then Jalen Brunson closes the deal. So either team that advances out of the West, then if the Knicks advance, they will have a chance to win a title.
16: Well, clearly you're very good at talking sports, which is why they've given you a new job. Congratulations.
19: Thank
16: you. It's airing here in Los Angeles, right, from 6 to 10, but people can also watch online all over the world or listen as well.
19: And 6 to 10 a.m.
16: Yeah, 6 to 10. You're going to be up in a few hours. Yeah. Derek and Decker, what's it like? Did you ever think you'd be doing radio? How's it feel? This just started.
19: Yeah, I did not. I had no indication that I'd get into radio, leaning more into just broadcast. And for so long, just playing and coaching, there's a gap between you and the fan experience and engaging and interacting with people in a different way. And so at this point in my life, I felt like, yeah, I love to coach and teach, and that's always going to be a passion I have. But engaging with fans and people, especially here in LA, that have supported me and supported the Lakers and our LA sports team so long. I felt like it was a great opportunity to just get out there and share more of who I am and connect with the fans.
16: Is it easier or harder than you thought?
19: It's harder to wake up at 4:15.
16: Yeah. Well, it means a lot that you came in here late at night and going to be sacrificing some sleep for it. But we, of course, are big fans and excited to have more sports talk in L.A. It's also great as well in a brand new station, 97.1, going from news to sports. Derek Fisher, best of luck.
19: Thanks,
16: check him out there. You're doing that.

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8: The White House could issue an executive order focused on artificial intelligence and cybersecurity as early as Thursday. That word from sources who say the order will push for a voluntary government review of new AI models before they're released publicly. Anthropic and OpenAI are among the companies said to have engaged with the White House on that executive order. Meta, the parent company of Instagram and Facebook, has laid off 8,000 people, about 10% of its workforce. And 7,000 others have been reassigned to roles focused on artificial intelligence. Meta says Wednesday's job cuts will help offset the costs of its investments in AI, which are expected to reach at least $115 billion in capital expenditures this year. SpaceX has filed paperwork for a public stock offering. It's a major shift for a company that has long kept much of its business out of view. CNN's Paula Newton has more on what we can expect.
9: If you're looking to own a piece of SpaceX, your opportunity is just around the corner. The company filed the paperwork Wednesday afternoon to go public on the NASDAQ in what could be the largest IPO in history and put founder Elon Musk on track to be the world's first trillionaire. Reuters estimates a successful share offering could value the company at $1.75 trillion. Though SpaceX is known for its rocket launches, the company revealed it currently makes most of its revenue from the satellite internet business Starlink. Now, according to the filing, the company's mission is, quote, to build the systems and technologies necessary to make life multi-planetary, to understand the true nature of the universe, and to extend the light of consciousness to the stars. Musk's future compensation is tied, among other things, to the establishment of a human colony on Mars with at least 1 million inhabitants. SpaceX will also continue to be firmly in the hands of Musk. He will have more than 85% of the voting rights in the company once it does go public. Paula Newton, CNN, New York.
8: That's a crazy amount of money, Paula. Thank you. How far do fans go to idolize their heroes? That's the theme behind the Holy Pop exhibit, which opened in London on Wednesday. It shows objects, collections, shrines, everything else that people keep to show their devotion to celebrities and icons like Elvis, David Bowie, Princess Diana, Prince, Harry Potter characters. One of the highlights is a piece of chewing gum from the late singer Nina Simone. Fellow musician Warren Ellis collected it, inspired him to write her memoir titled Nina Simone's Gum. Thanks for watching The Story Is. Tomorrow, I'll be joined by Javier Becerra, right now one of the leading candidates for California governor, plus Nitya Raman,

0: was running for L.A. mayor, and Gray Drake to talk movies. All that tomorrow on The Story Is. Thanks for watching for a busy show tonight.
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3: Good evening from the newsroom. Keeping them honest tonight, the first known legal challenge, the president's so-called anti-weaponization fund, what many Democrats, certainly on Capitol Hill, are calling a slush fund. The challenge is being brought by two police officers who defended the Capitol on January 6th. One of those officers, Harry Dunn, joins us shortly. First, though, I want to play you something that the president said on the subject today.
4: It was the most violent thing I've ever seen in politics, what they did.
3: The most violent thing I've ever seen in politics, he says. Now, if he were saying that about the attack on the Capitol on police officers, that might be true. After all, take a look at this. That is D.C. Metropolitan Police Officer Daniel Hodges on January 6th being crushed in a doorway by insurrectionists. He was pinned in a revolving door by the mob, one of whom was using a police riot shield as a weapon. Someone shouting at him, "You will die on your knees." The man with the shield trying to crush Officer Hodges is named Patrick McCoy III. He was convicted and sentenced by a Trump-appointed judge, no less, to 7.5 years in prison for his role in the violent assault, which left more than 140 law officers injured. But keep it honest, the president was not talking about that violence, and that man has gotten out. He's not proposing a fund for Officer Hodges for the weaponization of lies by the president that drove protesters and emboldened violence like this. No, the most violent thing ever seen in politics for this president was somehow what was done to Patrick McCaughey, whom he pardoned, and others who were charged, put on trial, had lawyers representing them, and were convicted in the same criminal justice system as everyone else.
4: The anti-weaponization of people, I mean, people were destroyed. They went to jail. Their families were ruined. They committed suicide. You know, all the Biden administration and the Obama administration, both of them. I mean, the Obama administration started it. The Biden administration was horrible in terms of what they've done to people is incredible. And we're reimbursing those people for their legal fees and for their costs and for anybody involved. But they destroyed people. People committing suicide. I read the other day a person committed suicide over it. They went, you know, it was the most violent thing I've ever seen in politics, what they did.
3: Again, he's not talking about people killed, put in jail during the civil rights movement. He's not talking about those people, not people who were standing up for the Constitution. He's talking about people who attacked law officers on the Capitol on January 6th. The president of the United States seems to be saying that grand jury indictments, followed by trials, followed by sentencing, some of it overseen by Trump-appointed federal judges, are the real acts of violence here and the most violent thing ever in politics. If you believe the president, another act of real violence could have easily been the prosecution of his 2016 campaign chairman, Paul Manafort. He was charged, pleaded guilty to, and sentenced to 7.5 years in prison for conspiracy against the United States and conspiracy to obstruct justice. The charges were brought by President Trump's own Justice Department at the time, though admittedly, it was not as much under his thumb as it is now. The president has set the stage for these violent insurrectionists or white-collar convicts like Paul Manafort and others to collect from the nearly $1.8 billion fund created in the settlement of his lawsuit against the IRS, a $10 billion lawsuit against American taxpayers who are going to foot that bill against the IRS. And as we reported last night, his acting attorney general and, of course, former criminal defense attorney Todd Blanche would not even say that people who attacked law enforcement would be barred from getting paid.
5: Will individuals who assaulted Capitol Hill police officers be eligible for this fund?
6: Well, as it makes plain, anybody is...
5: Just let me know if they're eligible for the fund.
6: As was made plain yesterday, anybody in this country is eligible to apply if they believe they are victim of weaponization.
3: So, yeah, they are eligible. He didn't rule it out when asked by Maryland Democratic Senator Chris Van Hollen yesterday. And tonight, CNN's Paul Reed asked him again.
7: You're the nation's top law enforcement official right now. Would you be okay with people who were convicted of hurting police getting taxpayer money?
6: Just to be clear, people that hurt police get money all the time. Okay, there's a process where if you believe you have your rights violated, you can apply for funds, you can sue, you can file a claim, you can go to court. In some of those cases, the state, the government, the federal government settles those cases. It's abhorrent to ever touch a law enforcement officer, which is why anytime anybody does that, and it's a federal officer, we'll prosecute them. But that's a completely different question with whether an individual is allowed to apply for a claim. Whether they'll get a claim, who depends. It would not be appropriate for me to talk about absolutes, like absolutely not, under no circumstances. I mean, we can talk about hypotheticals till we're blue in the face, but that really wouldn't be fruitful.
3: He was saying anyone who federally attacked a federal law enforcement would be prosecuted. They were, and the president pardoned them and brags about it. So again, the money will not be off limits to violent offenders. The acting attorney general did say that it will be up to the fund's five panel members whom he will select. He also said the president, quote, does not stand for assaulting law enforcement. Keep it honest, again, the president pardoned or commuted the sentence of everyone who did. Senator Van Hollen today said he's offering legislation to prevent January 6 criminals from getting money from the fund. A Pennsylvania Republican Congressman, Brian Fitzpatrick, is trying to legislate against it entirely. And as we mentioned, two January 6 police officers are suing to block the fund. They're Daniel Hodges, who you saw pinned in that doorway, and Harry Dunn, who described what he saw that day to the House January 6 committee. And I'm going to play it because what happened matters. And there's a whole lot of people trying to rewrite the history in books, on news channels, and in the halls of power.
8: I was stunned by what I saw. In what seemed like a sea of people, Capitol Police officers and Metropolitan Police officers, MPD, were engaged in desperate hand-to-hand fighting with rioters across the West Lawn. Until then, I had never seen anyone physically assault Capitol Police or MPD, let alone witness mass assaults being perpetrated on law enforcement officers. I witnessed the rioters using all kinds of weapons against officers, including flagpoles, metal bike racks that they had torn apart, and various kinds of projectiles. Officers were being bloodied in the fighting. Many were screaming, and many were blinded and coughing from chemical irritants being sprayed in their faces.
3: The truth gets trampled on a lot these days, but it does still matter. That's a witness to the violence describing what the perpetrators of that violence did to him and his fellow officers. Perpetrators whom the president pardoned or gave sentence commutations to on his first day in office. Now, there was a brief moment after the attack, you may not remember this, when the president, because it didn't last long, when the president seemed unsure how to reinvent what happened. And on January 13th, he did for a moment grudgingly talk about attackers being brought to justice. Take a quick look, because it didn't last long.
9: Whether you are on the right or on the left, a Democrat or a Republican, there is never a justification for violence. No excuses, no exceptions. America is a nation of laws. Those who engaged in the attacks last week will be brought to justice.
3: That was on teleprompter. Harry Dunn, who has since left the Capitol Police, joins me now. He's also a Democrat running for Congress in Maryland. Officer Dunn, appreciate you being with us. I want to play a bit more of what the acting Attorney General Blanche told Paula Reed about the prospect of payouts to people who assaulted police.
6: One of the factors the commissioners have to consider is what the claimant did, the claimant's conduct, okay? So in the hypothetical you just described, the claimant would have to say, I assaulted a cop and I want money. So whether the commissioners will give that person money, that claimant, it's up to them. But that's one of the factors they have to consider for the very reason that was raised yesterday, which should be raised, which is that President Trump, this Department of Justice, does not stand for assaulting law enforcement.
3: What's your reaction to that?
10: Well, a lot of it, it's so much with your intro there, so much to unpack there. I'll start with the president reading those words off the teleprompter, like you just said. Those moments, he was trying to save his butt from impeachment because he was impeaching and they was going through the trial. So he was trying to save himself from getting convicted in the Senate, which it absolutely worked. But going back to Todd Blanche, Donald Trump is pulling the strings here when it comes to this. And, you know, Donald Trump, he's supposed to be a way or objective of the Justice Department. But Todd Blanche is taking orders from Donald Trump. The five people that are going to be appointed to oversee these cases are going to be appointed by Todd Blanche, who is taking orders from Donald Trump. I'm not surprised by these payments here or the creation of this, what I believe, illegal fund. I'm not surprised at it at all because this was a campaign promise done by Donald Trump. Same thing with the pardons. And I believe it's extremely dangerous with these payments now. The pardons on January 20th, 2025, when Donald Trump took office for the second time, the pardons were just saying, hey, we forgive you. Thank you for committing violence in my name. Thank you for standing up for me. I forgive you. Your sins are cleansed. Now, this payment, now it offers a reward. Or, if you will, an incentive. It incentivizes violence against law enforcement, against anybody, actually, that is a supporter, as long as you do it in Donald Trump's name. So it's a very bad precedent. That's why we're suing to stop it. But it's a very bad precedent that's going on now. And anybody that's supporting this and Republicans that aren't forcefully condemning this should need to be ashamed of themselves.
3: You're alluding to this. Do you think this kind of a fund, which... We may never know who actually gets the money. That information will be sent, in some quarterly review to Todd Blanche. And my understanding is it will be kept confidential. Do you think this encourages or may encourage, like, for the midterm elections, if some people decide they want to go to polling stations and, you know, do what they say is in protecting the Constitution and rooting out malfeasance, which there's no evidence of, that they feel that the president will pardon them if they're doing it for him and potentially even they can get some money out of it?
10: Yeah, well, Anderson, I would argue that we do know who the money is going to. Donald Trump just said it, like right before he was boarding Air Force One there. He said it. The people were treated horribly and they need to be compensated for it. Those are Donald Trump's words. So we do know who it's going to. And also, by the way, these people, like you said, with Mr. Manafort, they pled guilty. They didn't have appeals denied. It wasn't prosecutorial misconduct or judicial overreach. They were found guilty by a jury of their peers. And also, yes, I do believe that it absolutely sets the stage for Donald Trump to do it again. I call it Donald Trump. This payment is going to serve as a retainer. People have retainers for their lawyers, so when they need them, they're available. Donald Trump is putting a retainer on a mob, on a militia that's already showed the violence that they're willing to enact on his behalf. And he's incentivizing it, too, because I don't believe that in 2029, Donald Trump is going to leave office peacefully. Why? Because he doesn't have a track record of doing it. He's the first president in over 250 years to say we're not going to have a peaceful transfer of power.
3: Harry Dunn, thank you for your time and your service.
10: Thank you.
3: I'm joined now by former federal prosecutor and bestselling author Jeffrey Toobin. Jeff, you've questioned whether anyone would have standing to sue over this fund. You just heard Officer Dunn. Do you think he clears that bar?
11: I don't. I think he and the other plaintiff have a very good moral argument, a very good political argument, but I don't think they have a good legal argument under the Supreme Court's rule of standing. In the way federal lawsuits work now is that plaintiffs have to assert that they suffered an injury in fact from the claimed basis for their lawsuit. Here, I don't think the plaintiffs have a good claim that these payments injure them. They're offended by the payments. They feel threatened by the idea that these payments will be made. But that, to me, as far as I understand the law of standing, is not enough to get them into federal court. So I don't think they have a good case.
3: The lawsuit also lays out a challenge based on the 14th Amendment, which states that neither the United States nor any state shall assume or pay any debt or obligation incurred in aid of insurrection or rebellion against the United States.
11: Right. There were a handful of defendants from the Proud Boys and others who were convicted of insurrection. And there may be a reason to deny them payments. But again, I mean, what is so nefarious about how this has been set up is that these five appointees of the Attorney General have almost unlimited discretion to decide who to give money to. And I don't see how anyone can get into court to challenge that. I mean, that's the problem with the standing law here. There is this fund that this money is supposed to come from, and that's, at least under current law, is entirely under the jurisdiction of the Attorney General, and he can spend it however he wants. The only way to stop this, I think, is from a law that Congress says you can't do it, but you know they would have to pass it over Donald Trump's veto, and that's not happening.
3: It's going to be fascinating to see who these five people are who are selected. I mean, there's a whole rogues gallery of people that could be, you know, on this list to be selected for these five slots. We'll see. Jeff Toobin, thanks very much. Coming up next, January Sixers who say they are ready to collect, including one who believes the attack he took part in and received a felony conviction for was a setup. And later, could Central Africa's Ebola outbreak travel elsewhere or even here as an American is being treated for it? Some answers to what makes the virus spread and kill.
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1: Plenty of part in January 6th, rioters are eager to cash in on that newly created nearly $1.8 billion compensation fund for allies of the president who say they were unfairly investigated by the previous administration. This, as we mentioned before the break, two police officers who defended the Capitol that day sued to block any payouts. Tony O'Sullivan spoke to January 6ers who say they are thankful to the president.
2: So the number I've put in is $30 million. You know, $21.5 million is for the wrongful imprisonment.
3: People who took part in January 6 are hoping for big payouts.
4: We endured a lot. Our lives are still not the same. So I don't know what kind of price you can put on that.
3: Even before the DOJ announced its so-called anti-weaponization fund this week.
5: How long were you in prison for?
2: Jail and prison, I combine those numbers, 1,075 days.
3: People like Brandon Fellows had already begun making claims for compensation.
5: What's the reaction within the wider January 6 community to this fund?
2: Some people are whining and saying it's not enough, and we're not even hearing numbers yet.
3: Fellows was sentenced on felony and misdemeanor charges for entering the Capitol on January 6.
6: Yeah, we went in there.
3: Seen here in a red beard costume, Fellows spoke to CNN's Ellie Reeve during the riot.
6: But they were smoking a bunch of weed in there.
3: The charges against him were dismissed after a pardon from President Trump. Now Fellows expects compensation.
2: According to ChatGPT and Grok, and also my knowledge of January 6 cases, I'm in at least the 3-5% upper tier for how terrible and also how strong of a case I have.
7: It's like surreal to me. I mean, look how angry I look.
3: Rachel Powell, a mom of 8 and a grandmother to 8, spent 3 years under house arrest. We interviewed her before she began her prison sentence in 2024.
7: I don't deserve this and my kids don't deserve it. Like, have we not been through enough?
3: She was released last year after being pardoned by Trump.
5: What do you say to people who are outraged and say people like you don't deserve a penny?
4: A lot of people don't agree with what happened on January 6th. But when you step back and you look at somebody like me, for example, my major felony had to be struck down by the Supreme Court. It's my crime that day of breaking a window. Technically, that's a misdemeanor charge. And yet I had 3 years of house arrest, then having to endure everything I did through prison and getting a 5-year sentence on top of that. That's clearly weaponization.
3: Brandon Fellows still believes the lies about the 2020 election and even believes that January 6 was a setup.
2: But that's why I rationalize people, even violent people, getting paid for that day, because the government set it up. And also on top of that, they stole the election.
3: And both Fellows and Powell remain loyal to President Trump and thankful for the so-called anti-weaponization fund.
2: I feel like he has kept us in his mind. Despite all the other issues that he's got to deal with as leader of the world, basically.
5: Are you thankful to the president?
4: Of course I'm thankful. If it wasn't for the president, I'd still be sitting in that prison.
3: Donny O'Sullivan, CNN.
1: Join me now with more perspective on this, Democratic Congressman Dan Goldman. Congressman, what goes through your mind when you hear convicted January 6 rioters expressing gratitude for this fund?
8: It absolutely drives me up the wall. I mean, let's be very clear. They were convicted either because they pled guilty or a jury convicted them unanimously. And their sentences were levied by judges, Article 3 judges. So they are, of course, complaining because they didn't like that there were consequences for their actions. But the notion that a pardon somehow means that they should be compensated for wrongful prosecution is preposterous. None of these people would ever win a legitimate case that they were wrongfully prosecuted. None. And the fact that Donald Trump made up a whole bogus lawsuit that he ultimately withdrew, and so it is irrelevant to create this sham slush fund for January 6th defendants who rioted and stormed the Capitol and beat police officers to the tune of 140 serious injuries is an affront and an attack on all of our values. And the it's even worse because this slush fund, if it were to go forward, and I think there are many reasons why it won't, can be done in total secrecy.
1: Do you think this fund it can be used or may be used in the future to encourage others to commit acts which the president might like to have done but can't publicly call for, and with the idea that people can be compensated and pardoned?
8: Well, I certainly think that that they know that anyway, right? I mean, they know that they can use violence in support of Donald Trump, and they will not be punished. There will be no consequences, because this Department of Justice for sure will not prosecute them. And Donald Trump has already pardoned them for doing the same thing. So even with the pardons, he has created a militia in waiting for anything he needs. And perhaps we're looking at it in November 2026. Now, with compensation, he's got a paid militia in waiting. It is mind-boggling that this thing actually was put on paper, and that there are people talking about it as if they were, you know, wrongfully treated and deserve $30 million. I mean, give me a break.
1: You also have the president's former defense attorney, very recently former defense attorney, as the acting attorney general, who is going to be appointing these five people, this brain trust of five unknown people who will disperse this money.
8: Yeah, and in fact, the acting attorney general represented several people who would fall under Donald Trump's definition of wrongfully prosecuted individuals. And I wonder whether he still owed money from them, and if he will benefit from financially from an award that would go to a Paul Manafort, who he represented. I don't know what the fee arrangement is there, but very often defendants cannot pay their legal bills for quite some time, if ever. And so I'd be interested. But it's completely preposterous that this is basically appointed by the president. The attorney general, yes, appoints it. Appoints the five members, but the president can remove any at any time for any reason, and he only needs three to approve a claim that doesn't have to be public. And we don't need to know, and we probably won't know what the claim is, what the award is, if this were to actually go through. But this is not over yet.
1: Congressman Goldman, I appreciate your time. Thank you. Coming up next, despite the president's stated willingness today to hold off on new strikes on Iran, new word tonight about tensions with Israel over what to do next. And later, the Ebola outbreak in Central Africa, what it will take to try to contain it there, how difficult that may be, and how can it be kept from going global. We'll be right back.

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4: Could go very quickly, or a few days. It could be a few days, but it could go very quickly. Iran is a defeated nation.
5: The president this afternoon with his latest take on the war negotiations. He said he's not frustrated at the pace of those talks, saying he's willing to take a few more days if it means it will, quote, save people being killed. Tonight, though, CNN has learned that Israeli Prime Minister Netanyahu wants the strikes on Iran to resume and told the president so yesterday in what one American official described as a tense phone call. There's also new reporting in the Times and the New York Times about who the Israelis were trying to install as Iran's new leader at the start of the war. It's a fascinating report. Namely, they were trying to install the traditionally hardline anti-Israel, anti-American former president Mahmoud Ahmadinejad. According to the Times, the plan came unglued when Ahmadinejad, who had been consulted in advance on the plan, was hurt by an Israeli strike at his home, which had been designed to free him from house arrest, which he was under for criticizing the Iranian regime over alleged corruption. According to the Times, he then soured on the notion and has since dropped from sight. Some perspective now on all this from Richard Haass, President Emeritus of the Council on Foreign Relations, former longtime senior U.S. diplomat. He's also the author of Home and Away newsletter on Substack. Ambassador, what do you think of this? First of all, where do you see the Americans' position right now, this administration's position vis-a-vis Iran?
6: It's pretty clear to me we do not want to initiate or resume military activities. Worried about how Iran might respond to that. Retaliation could be very expensive for our friends in the region and for the world economy.
5: Do you think it's the strategic concerns is driving that, or economic concerns here at home?
6: Largely economic, not just here at home, but really globally, I think. So I think that's, you know, so a lot of talk about a military force, but the reality, there's not an attractive set of targets.
5: The U.S. wants a deal, you think, the administration?
6: Absolutely, because right now we're in a situation of drift, but sooner or later the price of drift is going to go up. So I think, yes, the administration wants a deal.
5: The president says that they are close to something. Do you believe that's likely true? And what sort of a deal could be hashed out in this amount of time over the phone?
6: Well, there's really two issues at the heart of the deal, which is, what's going to happen with the Strait? How do you drop the two blockades, get it reopened? If so, under what terms? Obviously, then all the nuclear issues. What do you do with the enriched uranium? What about future enrichment? What about inspectors to get inside?
5: Do you think that will all be settled by the time a deal is done, or is this a framework?
6: I think it's a framework, but there's got to be enough to get the Strait open. That's immediacy pressure. On the nuclear, so long as Iran does not change the status of its nuclear program, if it takes 3 months or 3 years, it doesn't matter that much, so long as you're confident they're not getting closer to a bomb.
5: The president says that Prime Minister Netanyahu, quote, will do whatever I want him to do. Do you think that's true?
6: Pretty much. You know, Bibi Netanyahu is running, you know, for re-election. It has to happen between now and October. His principal calling card is that he has this close relationship with Donald Trump, who is wildly popular in Israel. So the idea that Bibi Netanyahu, months before this election, could get across purposes with Donald Trump, highly unlikely. Plus, if he doesn't like what Donald Trump does, who's he going to turn to? Who can he run around to? It was one thing when Joe Biden was president, then you could go to Republicans. Right now, there's no place for Bibi Netanyahu to go.
5: There's also this New York Times report, which I found fascinating, that the former president of Iran, Mahmoud Ahmadinejad, who many Americans likely remember, was actually the choice by Israel and with the knowledge of the United States to be the next leader of Iran. Do you find that odd?
6: That's diplomatic understatement that I find it odd. It makes me think the Onion is putting out the story rather than the New York Times.
5: It says that, according to the reporting, Ahmadinejad was kind of in on it until the Israelis, you know, they bombed his property, which was apparently to get him released from house arrest. And yet then somehow he changed his mind after that, and now he hasn't been seen up.
6: Well, this whole thing, you know, is remarkably far-fetched, as is the entire idea of regime change in Iran. The idea that military force was going to trigger regime change, and you were then going to get an Iranian leader who was willing and able to cut a deal with you that you could live with, was far-fetched. The idea that Ahmadinejad, a Holocaust denier and worse, could have been that person, it's really head-shaking.
5: Do you think it's not true, or do you think it's just bizarre?
6: I think either way, his life is either soon going to be over or it is over. It's certainly bizarre if it's true, the idea that people singled him out as someone we could work with.
5: The fact that he hasn't been seen, he was seen briefly and now he hasn't been seen of since, that doesn't bode well in Iran ever.
6: No, and again, this isn't a regime that's been, you know, killed, what, 30,000 or more people? If they had to kill somebody else, I don't think they would morally balk at that.
5: If the U.S. does decide to resume strikes, to what end? I mean, do we have the military capabilities to end this on the terms we want it to?
6: Absolutely not. It's not clear what the political or military results of using new military force would be. That's why, again, a resumption doesn't make any sense. You're not going to get regime change. You're not going to get capitulation. And again, if you really hurt Iran by going after, say, their energy infrastructure, they're going to reciprocate in kind. And this crisis then becomes a global calamity. So I simply think that's a pretty empty bluff at this point.
5: Do you think a deal in which the strait is opened but Iran gets a toll is tenable?
6: We might want to look at, you know, what the size of the toll is, who else might share in the proceeds. I think the idea, though, Anderson, that we're going to go back to what existed before, a totally open waterway, is probably a pipe dream.
5: Really?
6: But I think we could get something that we could live with on the strait. We'll see, probably something loose on the nuclear. I think what we're also setting up here, though, is real friction between the United States and Israel, because we're probably not going to get limits on Iranian support for their proxies like Hezbollah, Hamas, probably not going to get meaningful control, say, on Iranian ballistic missiles or drones. We're probably going to get an Iranian requirement that the ceasefire is locked in. Israel is not going to want or like any of that. So one of the ironies here is Israel had more than a little bit to do with persuading Trump to start the war. This could be a war that drives a real wedge between the United States and Israel over time.
5: Ambassador House, appreciate your time always.
6: Always.
5: Up next, what is being done and what still needs to be done to end the Ebola outbreak now raging in Central Africa and keep a lethal virus in a connected world from spreading any further. Also, an update on the American surgeon who's now being treated for it, and a new report on the president's reflection pool project in the nation's capital, the reflecting pool, who made suggestions on the repair and helped recruit one of the contractors, coming up.
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1: A rare strain of Ebola is spreading quickly with no vaccine or treatment available. So far, at least 148 people have died. There are nearly 600 suspected cases of the virus in Central Africa. The World Health Organization says it poses a high local and regional risk and likely began months ago. Health officials, though, say any global risk remains low for now. Tonight, one American citizen, a doctor, Peter Stafford, who got infected with the Ebola virus in the Democratic Republic of Congo, is in isolation in a unit in at a Berlin hospital. According to a German official, Dr. Stafford, who's there with his family, is in stable condition. His wife, also a doctor, along with their four young children, they've tested negative with no symptoms. Another doctor who'd been working with the two, Dr. Stafford's, is being monitored in the Czech Republic. Joining now is Michelle Hopping from Surge, the Christian missionary group that all three doctors are part of. Michelle, thanks for being with us. First of all, how is Dr. Stafford doing, and what can you share about the kind of care he's getting?
2: Thanks, Anderson. Yeah, our leaders have been in touch with Peter today via text, and so we're grateful that he's even able to do that, just because a day ago he needed assistance to walk and was experiencing severe symptoms. So now that he's at the hospital in Germany, he's been able to eat, he's able to text and be fully present. So these are positive signs.
1: And his family, I understand they are being observed as well. Are they at the hospital or are they still asymptomatic?
2: Yes, actually, just as of just a few hours ago, Dr. Rebecca Stafford and their four kids landed in Germany to be in that location with Peter, of course, in a separate part of the hospital. So they do need to quarantine a little longer while they're monitored, but they all have no symptoms.
1: I've spent a lot of time in DRC. I care about the country a lot. It obviously needs a lot of medical help. What was Dr. Stafford doing while he was there?
2: Yeah, so Dr. Peter Stafford, he's a board-certified surgical specialist. So in a place like DRC, the ratio of surgeons to patients is not balanced. And so you can imagine a surgeon in that setting performing all different kinds of procedures, everything from, routine sort of things all the way up to, major viruses such as Ebola.
1: What part of the country was he working in?
2: Yeah, so he was primarily working out of Nankunde Hospital and also in Bunia. Our team is serving both of those locations.
1: And I know in all of this you want to make sure that the Congolese people are not lost in this conversation.
2: Yeah, both Drs. Stafford are dedicated physicians who really love the Congolese community. One of the things that I want to highlight is, Peter's story is rightfully receiving a lot of attention, but the risk for the Congolese is not over in this circumstance. So Peter's story does give many people a window into the DRC and the monumental challenges that they're facing. The great thing about Peter's work and his focus is it's not only on the clinical practice, but on teaching and training the next generation of Congolese physicians. And the goal that there is really to narrow the gap of access to good care.
1: Have you heard much about what kind of care people in DRC are getting who have tested positive?
2: No, I'm not privy to that information. I know that resources have been slim, though, and the testing that they had available it needed to catch up because the tests that were on hand prior to the outbreak being identified were tests that were meant to identify the Zaire version of the virus, not the Geo version.
1: This is a rarer version of the virus. Michelle Hopping, I really appreciate what you do and you joining us. Thank you. Joining me now is Chief Medical Correspondent Dr. Sanjay Gupta. So, Sanjay, what does it tell you that Dr. Stafford is receiving? He's receiving monoclonal antibody treatment, but as you and I talked about in a Q&A live on CNN.com earlier today, and we just talked about here, this version of the virus is different than the last one.
3: Yeah, it's different. So this is going to be an experimental monoclonal antibody. I mean, it's interesting. When we reported on this in 2014, I remember Kent Brantley, the American who became infected initially then, he was receiving an experimental monoclonal antibody called ZMapp, but that was for a different virus, as you were just talking about. So there's not a lot of data. It's supposed to be sort of a broad spectrum monoclonal antibody, meaning effective against various types of Ebola viruses. But most of the data there is animal data. I think the most encouraging thing that you just heard was that he seemed like he was quite sick when he was evacuated, Dr. Stafford, but he's improving. So that's a good sign versus he's going through just a natural phase of the disease. Typically, people start with sort of dry symptoms, fever, headache, myalgias, you know, muscle aches, and then they go to what is called a wet phase of the disease, which is vomiting and sometimes even bleeding, which is associated with Ebola. Hopefully, he doesn't progress to that point.
1: Well, one of the reasons, obviously, Dr. Stafford's case has gotten so much attention is the potential of this to travel outside the borders of DRC with air travel. Right. During the Ebola outbreak in 2014 that killed more than 11,000 people, how did this outbreak compare to what you experienced back then and the potential for it traveling outside the borders?
3: Well, it was really interesting because in 2014 when I was there, we were in Guinea, in Conakry, the capital city, and you really had not heard of Ebola getting into a capital city with an international airport before. That was sort of the first time that it happened, at least happened in any kind of scale. Now, as you point out, a couple of big cities, Goma and Kampala, I think both have had positive or at least presumed positive cases of Ebola. And these are, you know, crowded areas. So that's a concern. I think one of the big concerns here is that by the time these cases were confirmed and the public health emergency was called, it was already quite a large outbreak. Anderson, it was much smaller by the time it was called back in 2014. So I still think, as everyone has said, there's a low risk to the global community. But the fact that the surveillance wasn't there, at least robustly enough initially, that's a concern with you know, spreads like this, outbreaks like this.
1: And can you just explain the difference between infectiousness and contagiousness when it comes to Ebola? Is it only contagious when someone is showing symptoms?
3: Yeah, so contagiousness, this is...

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17: Tomorrow, the Trump administration will face a major legal test over the president's

0: reflecting pool overhaul. The Trump-appointed judge will hold a hearing Thursday on a request from a nonprofit foundation asking for the project to be halted, arguing the administration will, quote, deface an iconic landmark. The Justice Department is set to submit their defense of the project on Monday. This comes as new reporting from the New York Times finds that the general manager, President Trump's Bedminster Golf Club, has been taking on a major role in the project. According to the Times, the manager is a private citizen with no known background in engineering or architecture. Joining me now is New York Times investigative reporter David Farenthold, who broke the story. So what more have you learned about why this person is involved with this reflecting pool project?
1: Well, he seems to be somebody that President Trump consults for, you know, advice on things that involve building, you know, but there's really nothing that this person, the Bedminster Golf general manager, has ever dealt with. Really, a lot of engineers have dealt with that's like the reflecting pool. It's a beautiful icon, but it's also really complicated, prone to lots of problems, and decades of highly trained engineers have failed to solve those problems.
0: Does your reporting indicate that this person has relevant experience when it comes to a major project like this?
1: No. He has an illustrious career in hospitality, 2 degrees in hospitality, but no training in anything like this. And this really is something that, despite what it looks like, it's actually a really complicated project.
0: So what is being done and what isn't being done?
1: So you have to understand that the reflecting pool has two big problems. It leaks between holes and sort of gaps between the concrete slabs, and it also gets lots and lots of algae. So what they're doing now is going to solve one of those problems. They're filling in the gaps between those slabs, but they're also doing something that basically nobody has ever thought to do, which is they're spraying waterproofing across the concrete slabs, which are already basically waterproof. So that's sort of redundant. It's not going to harm anything, but it's not going to hurt anything. I mean, they're going to help anything. And the bigger problem is that they're not doing the major repairs that are needed to stop the algae bloom. So we worry about whether the pool is going to look blue or gray when they're done. The real question is whether it's going to look green because they haven't managed to make the pool any cleaner.
0: The president initially said the renovation would cost $1.8 million. Federal records show the price tag is now at $13.1 million. Is it clear how firm that number is? I mean, is it possible it may go higher?
1: It could go higher. In fact, President Trump said the other day, look, I'm spending more, you know, I'm spending more on this project because I want it to be right. What we've seen is it's supposed to be done by Friday. That was the government's initial goal. They don't seem to be anywhere close to done. And so I think it is possible, yes, that the price tag could go up.
0: And apart from the Bedminster Golf Course advisor advising the project, there are also questions about the company who was given the government contract. What do we know about them?
1: Well, it's important to know that it's a no-bid contract. So the government didn't go out and ask a bunch of people who could do this job best or for the best price. It just gave the contract without any questions to one company. President Trump initially said that he knew that company because they'd worked on his golf course in Northern Virginia. Now he says that's not true. So this company, it's a small company based in Virginia, and what they do basically is spray coating inside of pipes, like highway culverts and other things. They don't advertise any expertise in pools. Swimming pools, much less large pools like this. So it seems like they're doing a job that's really different than the work they normally do. And they were, you know, nobody else was given a chance to do this job better or cheaper. Yeah.
0: David Farenthold, thanks so much. The news continues right here on CNN.
2: Tonight, January 6th officers are suing Donald Trump over his slush fund to pay rioters as the party sounds the alarm.
3: My first reaction was this doesn't pass the smell test.
2: Plus, Republicans are moving closer to blocking public money for Trump's big ballroom, which could make him big mad. Also, a new twist in the tax the rich debate.
4: You could double the taxes I pay, and it's not going to help that teacher in Queens. I promise you.
2: One of the world's richest men says America's bottom half of earners should not pay taxes at all. And the president creates a fantasy world about prices before his war as he dismisses gas prices.
5: This is peanuts.
2: Live at the table, Charles Blow, Noah Rothman, Sochi Hinojosa, Arthur Adalia, Andrew Weissman, and Natasha Sarin. Americans with different perspectives aren't talking to each other, but here they do.
6: Good evening to you. I'm Jessica Dean in for Abby Phillip tonight. The most brazen act of presidential corruption this century That's what two officers are calling Justice Department's new $1.8 billion fund for victims of alleged weaponized prosecution. In this new lawsuit, former Capitol Police Officer Harry Dunn and D.C. Metropolitan Police Officer Daniel Hodges claim that fund endangers them personally and is a violation of the Constitution. Nearly 1,600 people charged in connection with the attack could apply for compensation, and that includes people who assaulted officers that day. Both Dunn and Hodges say they continue to get threats. They argue the fund would, quote, compensate and empower the very people making those threats. They say it signals, quote, to past and potential future perpetrators of violence against them that they need not fear prosecution. To the contrary, they should expect to be rewarded. And they both spoke to CNN today. Here's what they said.
5: It's a slap in the face. It's salt in the wound, if whatever you want to call it. But this is something that Donald Trump believes in. And he said this from day one.
7: Why should we be paying people to attack the Capitol, to threaten to kill the vice president, to try and stop the transfer of power?
6: President Trump defended the need for the fund today.
8: Oh, the anti-weaponization of people. I mean, people were destroyed. They went to jail. Their families were ruined. They committed suicide. You know, all the Biden administration and the Obama administration, both of them. I mean, the Obama administration started it. We're reimbursing those people for their legal fees and for their costs and for anybody involved. You know, it was the most violent thing I've ever seen in politics, what they did. But we think that anybody involved in that process should partake. And you're talking about peanuts compared to the value. It destroyed the lives of many, many people.
6: So we now have those lawsuits we were just talking about. We also heard from Republican lawmakers on Capitol Hill today. I'm joined now by all of our guests here at the table. I do want to play a quick clip from several Republican lawmakers who were questioning this DOJ fund. Here's what they said.
3: I will tell you, my first reaction was this doesn't pass the smell test.
9: But since the signal, hey, go breach the Capitol, destroy the building, assault police officers, and you may even get compensated for someday. That's absurd.
10: We got to unpack exactly what it is, what the source of the funding is, in order to stop it and or reverse it.
11: Right? Do you want to stop it?
10: Oh, 100%.
6: And we welcome everyone here at the table. Sochi, I want to start with you because you spent some time at DOJ and this idea that they prosecuted so many of these people. And now this idea that there would be this fund to compensate some of these people and that it's going to be left up, Todd Blanche says, to this kind of arbitrary group of people that they're going to decide that the president can get rid of anytime he wants. Yeah. It's a remarkable thing.
12: It's completely shocking. And I was there when they were prosecuting these cases, and it was a top priority for the administration. And I will note is that while President Trump continues to talk about how the last Justice Department weaponized the government and prosecuted these people, it's just absolutely not true. If you look at the cases themselves, they were all brought, and none of them, even when they were on appeal, were acquitted by, they were not acquitted by a jury, and they ended up moving forward. So the fact that people are talking about how the Justice Department weaponized these cases is absolutely ridiculous. The other thing I'll know about Todd Blanche is he is not only the president's personal attorney, but he has no business being involved in a settlement of this matter. He should have recused himself. CNN had reporting last week that talked a little bit about how he had been, they had recommended that he recuse himself by top career Justice Department officials, and he didn't do that. And I know that when he was talking to Paula Reid, it evidently came up about how he was the one who essentially signed off on some of this stuff. So it's concerning overall, and my hope and the only solution to this is for Congress to act.
13: Okay, but there were some of these cases on January 6th. There were some very bad actors. There's no doubt about that. But there were other people who, if you look at the entire federal system throughout the United States of America, who got punished in a way that was much more harsh than typically people. I mean, besides there was a handful of people who did horrible things, but the majority of them was trespass. It was trespass. The majority was they went somewhere where they weren't supposed to go. That's a crime.
12: No, they were part of a mob. They were part of a mob.
14: But that's an incredible statement. That they just went to where, like, they went to the local 7-Eleven.
13: But I'm talking about the law.
14: This is the capital of the United States.
13: I Listen, I think it was the worst day in American history. So let's, well, 9/11 was the worst day in American history, but this is a horrible, horrible day. I'm not defending what happened that day. I'm being a lawyer. I'm not talking about the politics.
11: Okay.
13: I'm talking about what they were charged with and what their ultimate sentences were. There were people who were held in solitary confinement for trespass. There were people who killed themselves in prison over this. And the president
12: and there
13: has
12: the January 6th,
14: so the person who's written a lot about mass incarceration, when I look across all of the ways that the Justice Department has punished people who did not deserve to be punished, put them in solitary confinement, all the things. Do you think that this group of people deserves $1.8 billion?
13: No, but I don't think it's limited to this group of people. As far as I know, I think Biden's son could go and ask for this, say, hey, I was targeted by the Justice Department. I need my money back.
12: How was he targeted by the Justice Department?
13: I'm not saying it would be a viable claim, but I don't think the way I read the press release, it's just
14: so
13: January 6th. People.
14: You don't see this as obscene. I see it as absolutely obscene.
13: I would agree with the first senator. It's a little beyond the pale of normalcy. How about that?
15: Can we go back one step? Because this is a perfectly good debate about why would you pay money to people who are convicted criminals? There is a system already to deal with those issues. But let's just talk about the fact that we have a quote-unquote settlement for $1.8 billion. Let's leave aside that it's collusive because the plaintiff and the defendant are the same person.
13: Yeah, that's not typical.
15: But then one of the reasons you know it's collusive is not just that they're the same party. Donald Trump himself said, when he brought the case, saying, I know this is odd because I'm on both sides. But let's look at the merits of the case. The merits of the case were, and this was in front of the federal judge who had it in Florida, was that there was no case. The reason the IRS general counsel quit is obvious because the IRS is defending the IRS, the public, for the same type of violations and claims that are made by Donald Trump. But here, when it's Donald Trump, they pay out the money. The clear way that this case should have been dismissed is it was not brought timely. It was supposed to be made within 2 years. Do you know how much money that means that the public would owe Donald Trump? Zero. And zero is a lot less than $1.8 billion.
13: It's not Donald Trump who's getting the money, correct?
15: But that's irrelevant.
12: Some people have argued that it's his allies that he's able to then reward allies. What do you think about that with that $1.8
13: billion? Well, according to the fund, the way it's written is it's not supposed to go to Donald Trump's allies. It's going to be a process. There's going to be people appointed by, I think, members of Congress, members of the executive branch.
14: The vice president stood up on stage and said the only people who haven't gotten any sympathy were the people who had stormed the Capitol and voted for Donald Trump. The vice president was saying that these were going to be Trump voters and people who stormed the Capitol for him.
12: On the question of who this would be, we do have a clip from Todd Blanch talking to CNN today about who this would be and if it would be people who assaulted cops. This is what he said.
16: One of the factors the commissioners have to consider is what the claimant did, the claimant's conduct. Okay, so in the hypothetical you just described, the claimant would have to say, I assaulted a cop and I want money. So whether the commissioners will give that person money, that claimant, it's up to them. But that's one of the factors they have to consider for the very reason that was raised yesterday, which should be raised, which is that President Trump, this Department of Justice, does not stand for assaulting law enforcement.
12: So we still don't have a clear answer. There's clearly not a, if you assaulted a cop, you can't apply. You can. It's the commissioners who, again, can be fired by Donald Trump, the president, at any moment. And they get to decide who this would be. We also have reporting now that the head of the Proud Boys is going to apply for this restitution.
17: Look, you can be very reluctant to say that nobody deserves restitution for things that happened in the Biden administration. I'm reluctant to say that. And also acknowledge that this is obviously a gimmick designed to advantage the president's political allies, not necessarily financially, but certainly ideologically. It's not just $1.8 billion. It's $1.776 billion because it's definitely not a gimmick. However,
12: he's tied it to the 250th anniversary,
17: right? However, the president does have a point insofar as what he's doing is not necessarily unprecedented if you're talking about rewarding your ideological allies, which Joe Biden did at the very end of his presidency.
12: How did he reward his allies, Joe Biden?
17: Joe Biden? I'm about to tell you. stand of his presidency, DOJ, an ethics attorney, in writing, said, Joe Biden, you cannot say that you have pardoned nonviolent drug offenders. It is, quote, untrue, at the very least misleading. And that's exactly what he did. He said, I'm going to flatten individuals, render them just an avatar of a tribe, and say you're all pardoned and commuted, and this is all nonviolent drug offenders. It was not true, to say nothing of the fact that you had fraudsters, this Cuyahoga County guy, the cash for cars judge who was imprisoning judge.
15: But two wrongs make a right. I mean, yeah. Let's assume everything Andrew. That you said is true.
17: It is true.
15: So
17: let's
15: assume that. How does that make what's happened we're talking about correct?
17: It doesn't. And what I'm frustrated by is the degree to which you hear from some on the left when you say things that are consistent. Oh, this is obfuscation. How does that make it right? No, what I'm saying is a consistent revulsion to the abridgment of procedure, of law, and the diminution of the rule of law in this country is something we should oppose wherever it comes from.
12: And you were comparing the Trump administration to the Biden administration, and I will say, Joe Biden purposefully did not pick a attorney general that was going to do whatever he said. And frankly, we were criticized by the left on a lot of investigations because people thought we weren't bringing them too fast.
17: Why did the president lie according to his own DOJ about what he was doing at the end of
12: this term? Let me tell you the process. The pardon attorney, their role is to make recommendations to the president of the United States on who should be pardoned. That is a recommendation. It is up to the president of the United States on who to pardon. Did the Justice Department know that Joe Biden was going to pardon his family? Absolutely not. Did the Justice Department know that Joe Biden was going to pardon the January 6th committee? Absolutely not. Would the Justice Department recommend that? Absolutely not.
17: That is very different than
12: the Attorney General of the United States, the Trump's personal lawyer, essentially negotiating a settlement with Donald Trump's attorney
17: agreed.
12: To help his allies and give $1.8 billion of taxpayer money to his friend.
17: And the procedure,
12: the Biden administration did not do that.
17: Yes, and the violation of the procedure is bad, and it's bad when the Biden administration does it and when the Trump administration does it. And you know better than I, Sochi, that in writing, the Justice Department said Joe Biden did not give members of Congress who sought to advise this process the time to
15: I wonder if we could go back to what we're here to discuss, because it sounds to me like we may be in violent agreement. I don't hear anyone saying that this is not sort of a fig leaf for a settlement, that the plaintiff and the defendant were on the same side and that there were valid arguments that the IRS could have asserted. So that seems like I don't hear anyone disagreeing with that's point one, which is the $1.776 billion is sort of conjured up as a way, as a fig leaf to get that money. And then I don't hear anyone saying that maybe there are some small quantum of people that, not just people in J6, but a whole range of people who could deserve restitution. But if you're planning on doing this wholesale, as the president just said in the clip you played, that this was a grave national injustice and we're going to be paying all of their legal fees. And remember, he pardoned them all en masse. He did not do a triage. So I don't hear anyone here at the table saying that they would disagree with the commission saying, oh, you know what, we're going to give huge amounts of money to people who attacked police officers and did more than just trespass.
13: Right. It sounded like Todd Blanch was saying that that's not what the president wants, and he's on the record saying he's not supportive of anyone attacking a police officer. I just want to talk about the two officers who brought the lawsuit.
12: He did pardon.
14: He's already pardoned the people who attacked the police officers.
13: There's a difference between pardoning them. They already did their jail time. So there's a difference between pardoning them.
14: They haven't done it all.
13: Okay, but they did three years. The two officers who said they were bringing a lawsuit, and I'll defer to Andrew and my colleagues here, I don't think they have standing to bring a lawsuit. You have to be harmed. So the fact that there's money that's going to people that could harm them, there's not a controversy. To bring a case, there's got to be some controversy. It can't be, there might be a controversy. This might lead to somebody harming me. So I think on a summary judgment motion, if they bring that lawsuit, it will be dismissed.
11: We have to go to break, but quick question just for my clarification. But what if they were there that day and were emotionally harmed? Does that count?
15: So I actually agree that the argument for standing, because it turns out, like, you know, not every taxpayer could say, oh, I want to sue because you're using my taxpayer money. That's it. Under the law, you would be basically opening up the courts to just myriad lawsuits. So here, I agree that the reason that these people say they're individually hurt is pretty weak. So in terms of just, that's not the merits. That's just whether they have an individual stake.
11: You're talking about, yes, standing.
15: Exactly. So it's a very procedural issue. It doesn't mean that this is correct. There are all sorts of other people who may sue who have better arguments for standing. But I agree that this lawsuit is maybe not the best in terms of seeing it go to the end of the day. But I think for the moment, I think we're going to see a political solution here rather than a legal solution.
11: All right. Up next, Senate Republicans are moving closer to rejecting Trump's request for $1 billion for his ballroom. Is this payback for his recent revenge spree against senators? Plus, a new twist in the wealth debate as Jeff Bezos says the bottom half of America's earners should pay zero in income taxes. We'll talk about that.
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11: Tonight, Republican lawmakers appear to be moving closer to blocking public funds from going to Trump's White House ballroom. The president has struggled to sell his own party on his request to include $1 billion in security funding and an immigration enforcement bill, with many Republicans openly questioning its price tag. Senate Majority Leader John Thune suggested to reporters today he's got two problems, a vote problem and a problem with the Senate parliamentarian putting the funding into jeopardy, potentially. Outgoing Louisiana Senator Bill Cassidy and swing district Representative Brian Fitzpatrick didn't mince words when asked about the project.
1: There's no architectural plans. There is no environmentals. There's no engineering. There's no sense of, when we ask, how did it happen to cost exactly $1 billion? It could cost a lot less. It could cost a lot more. I just don't get it. And I think this could go through the normal appropriations process.
2: I don't think it's a good use of taxpayer money.
3: Uh-huh. I mean, the president...
2: Half the country's living paycheck to paycheck. Uh-huh. We shouldn't be talking about ballrooms.
11: Okay, Andrew, I'm going to start with you here. You have a new book, by the way, out, Liar's Kingdom. Oh, look, we have it there on screen. I don't even have to hold it up. How about that? Liar's Kingdom is out today. So, again, just to make sure everyone's on the same page here, they want to put this into something that's called reconciliation, which is just a fancy word for a Senate procedural vote that allows them to just do it along party lines. The wrinkle in all of that is that the Senate parliamentarian can decide if certain things can go into that legislation or not, which is where they're running up against that. But as much as they may want, the president may want to blame the parliamentarian, it sounds like he doesn't have the votes in the Senate.
15: So this is, in many ways, if you primary people and John Cornyn or Bill Cassidy, there is a cost. Because in normal times, you would think the Republicans would get behind this, even though the president has assured the public that there would be no taxpayer dollars being spent on this. And now we're being asked to spend another. We just talked about $1.776 billion of taxpayer money, and this would be $1 billion, which is completely different than what the president said when he tore down the East Wing without any oversight whatsoever. But this, to me, feels like payback, which is, you know, if you are going to primary people and you have now, you have Cassidy sitting there going, you know what, I saw what you just did to me. You have people in both the House and the Senate looking what happened to Senator Cornyn. You feel like this is, you know what, we're not going along with this. This is a bridge too far, and there's a cost to you, the president, for taking this political position.
11: Yeah. Charles, are you surprised that Republicans are pushing back, Senate Republicans are pushing back on the president on this?
14: No, I think you're actually right that it's payback. I think, there's been a long period of time where we thought that Donald Trump rightfully thought he was defying gravity, that he could do whatever, he could deluge us in negative headlines and ideas and policies, and because people were drowning in it all, nothing really seemed to catch. Well, things are starting to catch. I think when you put the word billions in the same for sentence with ballrooms for most people who are struggling to get a bag of groceries and fill up a car, that starts to sound off. That's not even a partisan that it sounds off. It just sounds off. I think that when you start talking about giving criminals money, it starts to sound off. It's not really, people can't really put their hand on it, but I just know that I'm struggling right now. None of this sounds right. And I think that Republican congressmen are hearing some of that. They're worried about what's about to happen in the midterms. We can do all the redistricting battle we want to do, but
11: they're still a worry.
14: Yeah. Yes, absolutely.
4: I mean, you don't have to be a political consultant to know the phrase billion-dollar ballroom just trips right off the tongue and is not something you want to walk into a midterm election season with. Initially, the president said this was going to be a privately funded enterprise. Put Republicans off the hook for it. And I think he can probably raise that sum privately and should seek to do so. This ballroom would be of immense practical utility.
5: Especially after the shooting at the White House Correspondents' Dinner.
4: The lawn is not equipped for these events, and there are security concerns.
5: That's why, I mean, it really gave him a talking point of, look.
14: But the White House Correspondents' Dinner is never going to be at the White House, so that's
5: okay,
14: not
5: but
14: a
5: that,
14: thing.
5: That's just,
4: right. Or
5: that's
4: just or an, state
5: that,
4: dinners.
5: But that's just an example of a state dinner. You know, the King of England was just in, and they were trying to squeeze it into this bill, but I agree. The word billions, they went too far. I bet you if they said 700 million, it would have gone through. But you hear a billion and a ballroom.
4: Well, the president keeps talking about it. Your line is
15: 700 million versus
5: a billion. Yeah, that's how I don't listen. That's how I roll, Andrew. That's how I roll. Brooklyn guys, you know, 700 million.
15: Well, for former government people, 700 million is still a little too high.
11: It's a little too much.
5: Not here in Manhattan, I'll tell you that much.
11: Yeah, and I will say it's interesting because Susie Wiles said, you know, before everyone started campaigning in the midterms, that Trump would be out there campaigning and that he was going to be an asset to the Republican Party. And now we're seeing with gas prices, with the war, with this $1.8 billion slush fund for his friends, with the ballroom, with all of these things, it's not sending the right message to voters. And what you're hearing, primary and costing, you know, millions of dollars in these primaries or whatever, it is hurting the Republican Party. And you have to wonder if congressional Republicans have just had enough. And at what point will they? And at what point do they see this man is going to lose us the midterm elections and potentially even the presidency?
14: If you tell a politician he's never safe unless he is agreeing with you 100% of the time, no one wants to feel that way. And I think that a lot of Republicans in Congress, they really do agree with him 99% of the time. What do you mean that I can't one time disagree with you? I am never safe from your wrath? No one wants to operate like that. I think you're seeing that manifest.
11: Yeah, or if you have a swing district where, you know, maybe you need to break with them to keep getting elected. All right, stay with us, Andrew. Thank you, Andrew Weiss.
15: Great to be here.
11: Good to see
15: Thank you.
11: Billionaire Jeff Bezos says lower-income working-class families should not pay any income tax at all. We're going to have another special guest join us at the table when we come back.
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11: Tonight, billionaire Jeff Bezos has some thoughts on taxes that even the likes of Elizabeth Warren and Alexandria Ocasio-Cortez could get behind.
20: A nurse in Queens who makes $75,000 a year pays more than $12,000 a year in taxes. Does that really make sense? So people talk about, you know, making the tax system more progressive. How about we start by having the nurse in Queens not pay taxes? We already have the most progressive tax system in the world. The top 1% of taxpayers pay 40% of all the tax revenue. The bottom half pay only 3%. We have already, and I think it should be zero. I don't think it should be 3%. Right. I think it should be zero. So we'd be making it more progressive that way.
11: Natasha Sarin joins us at the table now as well. Natasha, good to see you and welcome. We can start with you there. We have plenty to talk about when it comes to this interview that Jeff Bezos did. But let's start first with just the idea that he's presenting. And we can get into why he's maybe talking about this. But he says we have the most progressive tax code in the world. Do you think that's true? And do you think what he's suggesting could make a difference?
21: So I want us to sort of first ground ourselves a little bit in some of the math of what Jeff Bezos was presenting there, because I think it's flawed in some pretty important ways. The first way that it's flawed is that if you take someone like Jeff Bezos, a billionaire who's worth $280 billion, our tax system actually doesn't have a great way to generate revenue from him. And if you take what he said, if you decided to tax me double, you wouldn't be helping those teachers in Queens and those nurses. That's just like factually inaccurate. If you taxed him double this year, you would be increasing the salaries of every teacher in New York by $35,000 a year. On the bottom of the distribution, as Jeff Bezos is describing, the tax proposal that I think that he has in mind isn't going to cost 3% of federal tax revenues. It's going to cost something like 16% of federal tax revenues. And it's going to do nothing for the people at the very bottom of the distribution who currently don't have a tax bill because they are so poor. And those people aren't helped by deciding to have a tax system that cuts taxes further. Those people are helped by designing a system that is able to generate more revenue from people like Jeff Bezos to increase the social safety net, to make a refundable child tax credit that lifts millions of kids out of poverty.
11: No, I feel like you want to respond to that.
4: Well, I think actually what Jeff Bezos said there is actually kind of cleverly subversive. He's going to have a lot of progressives now saying, well, look, even this billionaire, and we hate billionaires, and even he's saying that we have to reduce the tax burden. And meanwhile, he's advocating a position that conservatives have said for a very long time is that 10% of the income earners, the highest 10%, pay 70% of income taxes. Yes, the tax code is very complicated, but we're talking about income taxes and the progressive income tax schedule. And he's correct that the 10% highest earners pay 70%, 1% pay 40% of all income tax revenue. So now he's saying, well, listen, I'm on your side. You just have to agree with me on our actual numbers, which does educate the public about the nature. And also, when he's right on education spending, the extent to which we've doubled in New York City, we've doubled the amount of spending that we spend per pupil and students over the course of the century. Meanwhile, test scores have collapsed.
14: Right, but this is all kind of sleight of hand, because what is really bothering most Americans is that the tax code just doesn't deal with the wealth in the first place. We see these big headlines about this CEO has just been awarded $200, $300 million in compensation, but most of it is awarded in multi-year stock dividends, mm-hmm. stock awards, and they can't be taxed on it. It's called unrealized gains. But you can go to the bank and use it like money. You can get a mortgage based on unrealized gains. You can use it as collateral for things. So the bank recognizes it as money, but the federal government does not recognize it as money because you have not taken it out so that you can put it in your pocket and spend it.
11: That's
14: when you pay the taxes. And so I think most Americans look at that and go, yeah, I know. I understand that what's happening here, but it's just not right that if I get a paycheck and a W-2, my income tax will be higher than the person who gets the stock.
11: It's the wage earners,
21: exactly,
11: right?
21: Yes. That's exactly right. And I think it's really important for your viewers to understand, you are in a system right now in this country where the effective tax rate on the top 400 wealthiest people in the United States, if you think about their economic income, which is their salary, but they're not taking salaries because salaries are for suckers. They're not taking salaries. They're making capital income, and the effective tax rate on them is something like 8 to 10%. That is lower than the tax rate on nurses. That is lower than the tax rate on teachers. And if you were actually in a system where we were able to get a hold of the capacity to tax people, no matter how they make income, in a way that is fair and right, you would be in a system that was collecting a lot more tax revenue from people like Jeff Bezos. You would be collecting a ton more.
4: Here's the political problem, though. When we were debating the Green New Deal in 2019, Alexandria Ocasio-Cortez floated a confiscatory tax rate of 60 to 70% on your 10 millionth dollar, right? That is, at the time, 16,000 people in the United States paid taxes on their 10 millionth dollar. You'd raise about $200 billion. For a $32 trillion program, the math doesn't make a lot of sense. So you have to argue about going after a lot of people.
14: But that's the problem.
4: You're still talking about W-2 money.
14: Yes. So there are very few people out there who are literally getting a salary for the $10 million. They're stupid, right?
4: Well, every homeowner in this country, they have to pay taxes on the house they sit in and can't sell.
14: Under this system,
4: good luck.
14: It is better to take it as stock because you don't have to realize the gains, and therefore you don't fall into the 10 million.
21: Noah, can I just be like very specific with you, because I think it's helpful. Over a four-year period, the wealth of the 400 richest people in this country went up by $400 billion, and the amount of federal taxes that they paid into the system was less than $14 billion. That is an effective tax rate of 3.6%.
4: I understand
21: so
4: what you're saying.
21: But we do not have a system that is
4: well equipped. But what do you want
21: that
4: money for? Is it merely to confiscate
21: the revenue
4: it?
21: Of this
4: no, what do you want the money for?
21: So just to be clear,
4: what do you want it to do? Yes, that really does matter. Or is it merely to confiscate the wealth?
14: First of all, they said they were going to cut billions of dollars. They didn't do it, but they did do massive damage to both domestically and internationally. The number of children that are suspected to have died because of DOGE in Africa raises my blood pressure every time I even think about that number. It is outrageous, and it's unconscionable. And then we had the big, beautiful bill go through and cut health care for the poorest members of America because they said they wanted to pay for those tax cuts. When you ask somebody, what do you want the money for? We want the money for basic improvements. Make sure that a grandmother doesn't die because from a preventable disease because she can't get access to health care in this country. That's what it's for.
1: I do want to go back to something that Natasha mentioned, which is if it was Bezos talking about, will raising taxes on me actually help the nurse? This was the quote you were talking about.
2: These people sometimes say that I don't pay taxes. It's not true. I pay billions of dollars in taxes. And it's a perfect, again, if people want me to pay more billions,
3: right,
2: then let's have that debate. But don't pretend, you know, that this, that that's going to solve the problem. You could double the taxes I pay, and it's not going to help that teacher in Queens. I promise you. This is, so right, you can't connect those two things, not logically.
11: And then Zoran Mondani, the mayor of New York City, did say, I know a few teachers in Queens who would beg to differ in response to that. But that kind of gets at the heart of what we're talking about.
5: Well, right, don't, let's not talk about Zoran Mondani, because he's about to ruin the economy of New York City by chasing the billionaires out. And we need their money. We need their create jobs.
14: What set of facts do you have to back that up?
5: Oh, I don't know. Griffin was just
8: There's
5: about
8: a massive
5: to spend,
8: exodus
5: about to
8: New
5: spend
8: York
5: $6 billion.
14: What massive exodus are you talking about?
5: He was going to hire 6,000.
14: Who's leaving New York City?
5: He was going to hire 6,000 people.
14: He just said there's a massive exodus from New York City. I would like to know the evidence.
3: High income?
14: I would like to know.
3: The state of Florida, Charles, is your evidence for this.
14: No, it's not. Everybody who is moving to Florida is not moving from New York. So I want to know.
5: No, they are moving from New York.
14: I'm sorry. What numbers? What is the source of that?
5: Our clients are very, very wealthy. They do not want to stay here anymore.
14: What is the source for the data?
5: And
14: not you talking. What is the source for the data you're sorting?
5: Listen, here's the. How about the fact that Jeff Bezos? No, I think in that exact.
14: Thank you very much. You have no data. We can't just do this whole thing like I know a guy. That's not data.
3: Okay, data trails is in the revenue that the city
5: Griffin
3: is generating.
5: Said, I'm not going to pull my city.
11: Hang on. I think there's a question.
14: Here's a chart that shows who's moving to New York.
5: Okay, young kids who don't have money.
14: Also, the millionaires are holding steady on this chart. What are you talking about?
11: Hang on. Begging for money. And then there's the question, the point that I think you're making, which is a tax base.
5: Correct.
11: Right.
5: Yes.
11: And whether they're leaving or not, let's put that to the side for a second. I think what you're trying to say is that they are responsible for a lot of the tax.
5: Tremendous.
11: Base.
5: And is that Governor, yes. And Governor Kathy Hochul said, I am going to go to Florida and go get billionaires back to New York because we need them in the state of New York. Eric Adams begged them. Mayor Adams begged them, please stay in New York.
21: Just to give a bit of a perspective on this that I think is important, I agree with you. Billionaires do remarkable things. They start remarkable businesses that bring in a ton of economic growth, create jobs. But we have a two-tiered tax system in this country. Yeah. If you are a wage earner, mm-hmm, your tax liability is automatically fulfilled and you are paying taxes at ordinary income rates. If you are someone like Jeff Bezos, you play by a different set of rules. And to be clear, it's not their fault that the rules are this way. Our tax system is not well equipped to capture capital income. And that's something that we have to do something about.
14: We're not completely off the hook. There's a lot of lobbying that goes on. There's a lot of political campaign donations that go on.
21: Carried interest. Look at that.
14: It is not their fault that it's like that. It is like that because they give money to make it like that.
11: All right, we got to leave it there. But this, as I thought, would be a very robust debate. Up next, the president calls high gas prices, in his words, peanuts, and dreams up a version of what the economy looked like before the war. We'll debate that.
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1: Tonight, as Americans confront rising costs over the war in Iran, Donald Trump is concocting a convenient but inaccurate narrative about life before the war, defending what he's called his excursion into Iran. He's claiming a pre-war reality that did not exist.
2: We actually had, just before the war, before the energy forced other things up, but up or down, we had the best numbers. We had inflation was at 1.6% for the last 3 months just prior to the war. And now you're going to see numbers like that again. As soon as this war is over, gas is going to, you know, I had gasoline down to $1.85 in Iowa. I was down to, in many cases, less than $2 a barrel, a gallon. We inherited high prices and we got the prices down and we got them down to numbers that in some cases people have not seen before.
1: The fact is this, at under no point since the president took office this term has inflation ever fallen below the 2% watermark. Meantime, gas prices were $2.98 nationwide the day before the war started, with the nation's cheapest prices in Oklahoma, not Iowa, that day at $2.47 a gallon. And that claim that prices were down across the board, not true either, given that through February, prices were up 2.9% compared to when Trump took office. Sochi, those are just the hard and fast numbers of what we know from the data. But there's also what Americans are seeing every single day for themselves.
3: There's what Americans are seeing. And a year ago, I was probably sitting at this table talking about Donald Trump's trade war. And I remember at the time really thinking about, listen, he promised to lower costs and that is not happening. He caused uncertainty in the economy, which meant that costs went up. And he thought, and this message was the same as the war, is just we need to feel a little bit of pain for a little bit of time. And at the end of the day, it'll be better for all of us. And that didn't sell well with Americans then. It's not selling well with Americans now. And he is trying to rewrite history because he understands. And I'm sure there are aides in his ear talking about how lowering prices is the key to the midterm elections. And he wants to paint a picture that he was responsible for lowering prices. But in his presidency, that is not the case.
1: And I just want to add to that, we have new Fox News polling. His job performance on inflation among registered voters, 76% disapproval rating, 24% approval rating.
4: Yeah, that's atrocious. He's telling you he's terrified of consumer prices, and he should be. That's voters' primary concern. It was their primary concern under Biden. It's their primary concern now. It's why they voted for Donald Trump, to deliver that sort of thing. He's not going to give up on his tariffs. He really should. He's not going to give up on this war, and he shouldn't. The way out of this price problem with gasoline is to complete the project that he began in Tehran, open up the Strait.

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2: Gas price increases are going to cost the average American family something like $850 over the course of this year. And prices don't just come back down, even as crude prices come down, because of this phenomenon called rockets and feathers. Prices go way up as crude goes up, but it takes a long time for those price decreases to filter through to consumers. And so the answer to your kind of difficult question is there actually aren't magical policies that you can point at that will bring down prices tomorrow. But one thing that would is if we rolled back this trade war. That is something concretely that could be done that the average American
3: would hang on. Donald Trump is calling it peanuts. It's not going to happen.
4: All right. Unfortunately, we are out of time. But up next, the panel will give us their nightcap. Retro edition. We come back.

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1: The Hacky Sack is back. Teens Today reviving the 90s game with viral tricks. So for tonight's News Night cap, we're asking what retro item would you bring back? And Arthur, you get to go first.
2: Well, it's not just an item. It's just a style. If you look at old pictures of Yankee Stadium, people at the Yankee game, their men are in suits. They got their fedoras on.
1: Look at this look.
2: They're ready to go. And people should get dressed up, whether you're going to a Yankee game or Broadway show or anything.
1: Very sharp.
3: Landlines. So the landlines are coming back. The Surgeon General said kids should not be watching TV anymore. So we're going to go with the tin can phone. It's a new phone that is all the rage for kids these days.
1: I love it. Perfect. Natasha?
4: Fanny packs. Yep. Okay, we all got to use them. And I cannot recommend enough chasing toddlers around. Jessica, you're going to need hands right around.
1: Right, and it holds it all.
4: It's so cool.
1: Charles?
5: Cursive.
1: Oh!
5: Not just because I want you to be able to, you know, sign your name, but you can't do research because everything's written in cursive. But also, there are cognitive benefits to writing
1: cursive.
5: In cursive.
1: Amazing. All right, Noah, we also want to mention your new book just out yesterday, Blood and Progress.
6: Thank you very
1: available
6: much.
1: Available now. All
6: yes,
1: right.
6: I appreciate
1: end
6: it.
1: End it for us.
6: So you probably heard that the American right is the threat to the American civic compact. And you hear about it after an assault on an ICE facility or an attack on a right-wing figure or even the mobs that descend on cities daily. It's a right for exploration, and that is something I
3: and
6: hope
3: people
6: take up. And mixtapes. Oh,
3: and mixtapes,
6: yes. CDs and burnt CDs, yes, because there's a little more intimacy in the mixtape.
1: I like right. that. Yeah, it's personal. All right, thanks to all of you for being here. Thank you. 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
7: Hey, everybody, this is CNN Newsroom. I'm Polo Sandoval, live in New York, and here's what's ahead. A controversial new fund for people who claim to face political persecution.
8: This is Donald Trump paying violent criminals for committing violent crimes on his behalf.
7: Why the head of the Justice Department says that it's a good thing for taxpayers. And growing concerns about the outbreak of Ebola in Africa. We'll tell you how long the virus may have been silently spreading before being discovered. Plus, the Trump administration filing criminal charges against Cuba's former leader. But will Raul Castro ever actually see the inside of a U.S. courtroom? We'll discuss.
9: Live from New York, this is CNN Newsroom with Polo Sandoval.
7: All right, let's begin this hour with what appears to be the first legal challenge to the U.S. Justice Department's so-called anti-weaponization fund. Two police officers who defended the U.S. Capitol on January 6, 2021, when Trump supporters violently rioted, they're now suing to stop any payouts from that fund. Critics call it a nearly $2 billion slush fund that's meant to benefit Trump allies who claim that they were unfairly targeted by the previous presidential administration. And those critics also worry that some of that money could end up going to January 6th rioters and election deniers. President Trump keeps trying to distance himself from this fund while at the same time defending it.
10: I wasn't involved in the settlement. People were destroyed. They went to jail. Their families were ruined. They committed suicide. You know, all the Biden administration and the Obama administration, both of them, you're talking about peanuts compared to the value.
7: There's also a growing number of lawmakers on Capitol Hill, including some of that some objections that are coming from Republicans.
11: I will tell you, my first reaction was this doesn't pass the smell test.
12: It sends a signal, hey, go breach the Capitol, destroy the building, assault police officers, and you may even get compensated for someday. That's absurd.
13: We got to unpack exactly what it is, what the source of the funding is, in order to stop it and or reverse it.
7: Throughout his political career, Donald Trump has refused to release his tax returns. But now he says that he just might do that because they say, or he says, it shows that he pays a lot of money. And this comes after the Justice Department announced a settlement with the IRS. CNN's Paula Reed has details on that. And she also spoke with the acting attorney general, Todd Blanche, about this new anti-weaponization fund, as it's called.
14: On Wednesday, I sat down with Acting Attorney General Todd Blanche, where he doubled down on his controversial settlement with President Trump over his lawsuit against the IRS. Now, as part of this settlement, he has granted retroactive audit protection to the president, his sons, and his businesses. He has also established a roughly $1.8 billion fund where anyone who believes that the justice system was weaponized against them can file a claim. Now, there have been a lot of questions about exactly how this will work. While they've put forth a lot of money, they haven't put forth a lot of details. They have said that there'll be a 5-member panel that will vet these various claims, but there are concerns that this enormous amount of taxpayer money could end up being sort of slush fund for the president's allies. So I had the opportunity to press Blanche on a lot of aspects of this settlement, especially questions about whether those who are convicted of assaulting law enforcement officers could receive money from this fund. Let's take a listen to what he said.
15: There's nothing that's not transparent about this process. One of the factors the commissioners have to consider is what the claimant did, the claimant's conduct, okay? So in the hypothetical you just described, the claimant would have to say, I assaulted a cop and I want money. So whether the commissioners will give that person money, that claimant, it's up to them. But that's one of the factors they have to consider for the very reason that was raised yesterday, which should be raised, which is that President Trump, this Department of Justice, does not stand for assaulting law enforcement. And the kind of fake outrage at this, because there's a handful of folks who might apply. By the way, nobody's received money. Nobody's applied yet. We don't even have commissioners. So we're talking about a hypothetical scenario that hasn't even presented itself yet, except for the fact that the agreement makes plain that the commissioners have a bunch of factors they have to consider. Expenses, how much money they want, what the claimant did, the claimant's conduct. And so that's something that we will pick good commissioners, and that's something that they will take into account.
14: Now, I also pressed him on the concerns that people have about the fact that there are a lot of outstanding details about exactly how this will work. But he continued to defend this fund as not only being legal, but he says something that taxpayers will support. Let's take a listen.
16: But wouldn't the average taxpayer respond and say, okay, but why is that now my problem? Why do my tax dollars now need to go to people who are upset about their involvement in investigations?
15: Well, if you're just upset, you're not getting it done. On the other hand, I think if you said to the American taxpayer that there is a horrible wrong committed by your government, and now you can apply and you can have your lawyer's fees back, you can be compensated for what you lost financially, what American would say, oh my gosh, that's terrible? I mean, I very much disagree with the idea that the American taxpayer is indignant about the fact that a victim of weaponization, okay, a victim who suffered, whether it was legal fees, loss of job, had their life turned upside down in a way that was not appropriate. If it was appropriate, there should be no compensation. And that's why we have 5 commissioners who will take a look at it. But I do not think the American people have issues with that. To the contrary, I think they do want their tax dollars spent on things like that.
14: Now, Blanche has 30 days to name the members of this commission and establish rules for exactly how they'll go about vetting claims. Now, that is not a lot of time, and right now it is unclear who exactly they're going to find to do all this work, especially since these jobs are volunteer. You don't get paid. Paula Reed, CNN, Washington.
7: And several of the police officers who fought back that angry mob back on January 6th told CNN why they oppose this new fund.
8: This is Donald Trump paying violent criminals for committing violent crimes on his behalf.
17: Trump has made it clear for years that he's tied to these people, that he appreciates what they've done. He wants to support them.
18: This is something that Donald Trump campaigned on. This was a campaign promise of Donald Trump.
7: That lawsuit that was filed by 2 of those officers calls the fund, quote, a misappropriation of taxpayer funds orchestrated by the president to reward his allies and the rioters who committed violence in his name. They also add that, quote, most chillingly, the fund will signal to past and potential future perpetrators of violence that they need not fear prosecution. To the contrary, they should expect to be rewarded. January 6th rioters and election deniers, they are among those who appear eager to cash in on this new fund. CNN's Tony O'Sullivan caught up with 2 people who have high hopes for a payout.
19: So the number I've put in is $30 million. You know, $21.5 million is for the wrongful imprisonment.
20: People who took part in January 6 are hoping for big payouts.
21: We endured a lot. Our lives are still not the same. So I don't know what kind of price you can put on that.
20: Even before the DOJ announced its so-called anti-weaponization fund this week.
22: How long were you in prison for?
19: Jail and prison, I combine those numbers, 1,075 days.
20: People like Brandon Fellows had already begun making claims for compensation.
22: What's the reaction within the wider January 6 community to this fund?
19: Some people are whining and saying it's not enough, and we're not even hearing numbers yet.
20: Fellows was sentenced on felony and misdemeanor charges for entering the Capitol on January 6.
23: Yeah, we went in there.
20: Seen here in a red beard costume, Fellows spoke to CNN's Ellie Reeve during the riot.
23: But they were smoking a bunch of weed in there.
20: The charges against him were dismissed after a pardon from President Trump. Now Fellows expects compensation.
19: According to ChatGPT and Grok, and also my knowledge of January 6 cases, I'm in at least the 3-5% upper tier for how terrible and also how strong of a case I have.
24: It's like surreal to me. I mean, look how angry I look.
20: Rachel Powell, a mom of 8 and a grandmother to 8, spent 3 years under house arrest. We interviewed her before she began her prison sentence in 2024.
24: I don't deserve this and my kids don't deserve it. Like, have we not been through enough?
20: She was released last year after being pardoned by Trump.
22: What do you say to people who are outraged and say people like you don't deserve a penny?
21: A lot of people don't agree with what happened on January 6th. But when you step back and you look at somebody like me, for example, my major felony had to be struck down by the Supreme Court. It's my crime that day of breaking a window. Technically, that's a misdemeanor charge. And yet I had 3 years of house arrest, then having to endure everything I did through prison and getting a 5-year sentence on top of that. That's clearly weaponization.
20: Brandon Fellows still believes the lies about the 2020 election and even believes that January 6 was a setup.
19: But that's why I rationalize people, even violent people, getting paid for that day, because the government set it up. And also on top of that, they stole the election.
20: And both Fellows and Powell remain loyal to President Trump and thankful for the so-called anti-weaponization fund.
19: And I feel like he has kept us in his mind, despite all the other issues that he's got to deal with as leader of the world, basically.
22: Are you thankful to the president?
21: Of course I'm thankful. If it wasn't for the president, I'd still be sitting in that prison.
20: Donny O'Sullivan, CNN.
7: Now to the growing concerns about the deadly Ebola outbreak in Central Africa. The World Health Organization says that the outbreak in the Democratic Republic of Congo and Uganda, it is spreading, and it's spreading fast. And it also poses a high risk at the local and regional level. But so far, global risks, according to authorities, remain low. Health authorities in the DRC say that at least 148 deaths are thought to be linked to the outbreak, with hundreds of suspected cases. The WHO adding that two experimental vaccines are possible options, but that they could take months to develop. Meanwhile, residents entering Goma in eastern DRC, they are now subject to tighter health checks at the border, and this after authorities confirmed one Ebola case in that area. So what's happening now? Let's go live to Paris and CNN's senior international correspondent, Melissa Bell, who's following developments. Melissa, what's the WHO saying about how fast this virus was infecting people before it was discovered?
25: We've been hearing from Dr. Tedros, the head of the World Health Organization, who's speaking yesterday to these 600 suspected cases, to the fact that they now believe, Polo, that this may have started weeks, if not a couple of months ago, before it was detected and the measures put in place then to try and prevent its spread. But it does appear that it is spreading fast and it is spreading wide. You mentioned Goma there in Kivu province. This epicenter had been Ituri. There are a couple of cases that have been confirmed in Kampala across the border in Uganda, in people who had traveled from Ituri province. And the difficulty is that this is a part of the world that is not only remote and difficult to access, but also has been plagued by conflict for about 30 years. Only yesterday we heard of another attack by rebels in a village in Ituri province. So these are the different layers of difficulty there will be in trying to contain this particular outbreak. There is also the problem of the strain that is at play that is less deadly than other Ebola strains, but because of its rarity, Polo, more difficult to treat. There simply are no vaccines. The two that you mentioned, neither has been through clinical trials. This is what the World Health Organization is saying about them.
0: We are also at the international level looking at what candidate vaccines or treatment are available and if any could be of use in this outbreak. What I know is actually it would take me, what I know from WHO, it would take 2 months for it to be available.
25: So the difficulty of waiting for the vaccine to be ready, even as the scramble is on to try and get it ready into clinical trials and onwards, there is also just the measures that are needed to try and contain the outbreak and the fact, for instance, of the kind of protective gear that medical workers need in order to protect themselves. That also, we understand, is lacking on the ground. Polo.
7: CNN's Melissa Bell with the very latest there from Paris. Thank you, Melissa.
2: We're enjoying the moment because it's one of the steps of the freedom of Cuba. The only thing that we want, that all the people Cuba wants, is freedom for all the island, that the kids has medicine, the people can get food in the stores.
3: Every day they come up with a new excuse, a new argument, a new supposed reason to condemn Cuba, to attack Cuba, and to stir up trouble over something that happened a very long time ago, something that was known to have been a violation of Cuban airspace. And now, after so many years, to bring that up again is truly ridiculous to me.
7: You just listened to some of the mixed feelings from Cubans in the country and abroad. And this after the U.S. indicted former Cuban President Raul Castro. The Trump administration has been bringing charges, now brought charges against the 94-year-old for his alleged role in a fatal attack on two planes back in 1996. It was a downing of a civilian aircraft that killed four people, among them three Americans. And all of this comes as the U.S. ramps up pressure on the island, including a crippling oil blockade that's been leading to blackouts on a regular basis and widespread protests on the island nation. President Donald Trump says that he will make an announcement on the U.S. economic embargo against Cuba, quote, pretty soon, but there will be no escalation against the island. And while the Trump administration is laying the groundwork for possible military action, the U.S. military says that the Nimitz carrier strike group has already arrived in the Caribbean. And a little later in this hour, I'll be speaking to a geopolitical expert on what could happen next for the island nation. A phone call between the U.S. president and Israeli prime minister. It is revealing some fractures over the war with Iran. We'll go live to the region next. Plus, an Israeli far-right minister is drawing some international outrage after mocking activists detained by Israeli forces.
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8: TC. One pill, zero heartburn. All good.
9: We are now learning new details about what's being described as a tense phone call between President Trump and Israeli Prime Minister Benjamin Netanyahu over how to handle the war in Iran. A U.S. official telling CNN the two leaders that they held an hour-long conversation on Tuesday when Mr. Netanyahu said that delaying a new round of attacks against Iran was a mistake, he said. But President Trump actually said that the Israeli prime minister will do whatever he wants him to do during that call. Meantime, we do have some new CNN reporting that we want to get to and head over to Paula Hancock, who's joining us live from Abu Dhabi. Paula, you have that new reporting about how the Iranian regime essentially restarting and getting their efforts to prepare drones back online.
10: Well, Paulo, this is information that two U.S. sources that are familiar with U.S. intelligence have told CNN about. And it is effectively that they believe that Iran's efforts to try and rebuild its capability, its military industrial base, appear to be moving faster than had been anticipated. Now, we hear from these two sources that they believe that the drone production has resumed in this six-week ceasefire period, also saying that that they are calling into question exactly how damaged the Iranian military base was during that war. We have been hearing some very definitive words from the U.S. president, also from the Secretary of Defense, that the capabilities had been annihilated. Now, the U.S. intelligence, according to these two sources, suggests that is not necessarily the case. Also saying that some estimates suggest that Iran could fully reconstitute their drone attack capability with as little as 6 months. Now, of course, the drone capability is what the Gulf nations would be very concerned about. And it is what we have been hearing from that phone call with the Israeli Prime Minister and the U.S. President, that there has been a decision to put military action on hold. We're hearing from the U.S. President it is because of the leaders of the UAE, of Saudi Arabia, of Qatar, that have convinced him to give diplomacy another try at this point. Now, we are hearing from both US and Israeli officials and sources that there was this phone call on Tuesday night. We know it lasted an hour. We know that it was tense, according to those sources. And it did show some differences of opinion and of views when it comes to how Iran needs to be dealt with. It's worth pointing out that we know and have heard in the past that the Israeli point of view was that there should not be a delay in a more aggressive stance against Iran. Prime Minister Netanyahu believing that any kind of delay really only benefits Iran at this point. So what we have been hearing from the US point of view, from President Trump, is that they are holding off. And he did talk about this just on Wednesday. Let's listen to what President Trump said.
5: What have you said to Prime Minister Netanyahu about Iran and how long to hold off on strike?
11: He's fine. He'll do whatever I want him to do. He's a very, very good man. He'll do whatever I want him to do. Hopefully those people will make a deal that's going to be great for everybody. But I don't know. I don't know. If I can save war by waiting a couple of days, if I can save people being killed by waiting a couple of days, I think it's a great thing to do.
10: We also heard from Iran's foreign ministry spokesperson saying that there are messages going back and forth through Pakistani mediators at this point. Apollo.
9: CNN's Paula Newton is always grateful for your reporting from Abu Dhabi. Israeli far-right minister Itamar Ben-Gvir drawing more condemnation this time over his treatment of activists who were detained in his country. International criticism, it has been swift, including from the European Council president, who called the minister's actions appalling. Here's CNN's Jeremy Diamond with more.
12: The latest video posted by Israel's far-right national security minister is earning him condemnation here in Israel and sparking multiple diplomatic incidents around the world. The video features him and hundreds of detained foreign activists who were taking part in the latest Gaza-bound flotilla, an effort to break Israel's maritime blockade of the Gaza Strip. In the 38-second video, you can see Itamar Ben-Gvir walking around and taunting hundreds of these foreign activists who were detained by Israel and are set to soon be deported. The activists are bound. Many of them are prostrate on the ground, their heads on the floor. One woman can be heard shouting "Free Palestine" at one point before she's forced to the ground by an Israeli security officer. The national security minister responds by saying "Good job." You can also hear him in the video saying "Welcome to Israel. We are the landlords." But Ben-Gvir is being slammed by a slew of top Israeli officials, including the Israeli prime minister, who said that while Israel has, quote, every right to prevent these flotillas from reaching Gaza, he said, quote, the way that Minister Ben-Gvir dealt with the flotilla activists is not in line with Israel's values and norms. He said that he has instructed that the activists be deported as soon as possible. We've also heard from other Israeli ministers, including the foreign minister Gideon Sar, and then Mike Huckabee, the U.S. ambassador to Israel, touting many of these criticisms by Israeli officials, calling Ben-Gvir's actions, quote, despicable, saying that Ben-Gvir had, quote, betrayed the dignity of his nation. We are also hearing fierce condemnation from a slew of European countries, including Italy, France, Spain, all of which summoned the Israeli ambassadors to their respective countries, many of them calling Ben-Gvir's actions unacceptable and also raising serious concerns about the fact that Israel detained these some 430 foreign activists in international waters, raising questions about the fact that that may be a violation of international law. But it's also important to note that this video is really just scratching the surface. Ben-Gvir has spent the last 2 years boasting about worsening conditions in Israeli prisons. And of course, we've brought accounts of the treatment of some of those prisoners to your show, like the journalist Ali Samoudi, who lost about half his body weight in an Israeli prison.
9: All right, thanks to Jeremy Diamond for that report. The Trump administration, it has indicted former Cuban President Raul Castro. After the break, I'll be asking an expert how this could impact the already strained relations between the U.S. and Cuba. Also, President Trump issuing strategic endorsements to shape primary elections throughout the United States. More on his efforts to push back against dissent within his party when we return.
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7: Welcome back. I'm Polo Sandoval in New York, and these are today's top stories. Two police officers who defended the U.S. Capitol on January 6, 2021, they are suing to block what the Trump administration calls the Anti-Weaponization Fund. Some of the nearly $2 billion could end up going to rioters and election deniers. The acting U.S. Attorney General says that violent conduct will be a factor when deciding who gets some of those highly desired payouts. And the World Health Organization says that a potential vaccine is about 6 to 9 months away for the specific strain of Ebola that's driving a deadly outbreak in Central Africa. The agency has deep concerns about the scale and also the speed of the outbreak in the Democratic Republic of Congo and Uganda. Health officials in the DRC say that at least 148 deaths are thought to be linked to the outbreak, with hundreds of suspected cases. Well, the Trump administration has indicted former Cuban President Raul Castro. The charges, they come from his alleged role in the 1996 downing of two civilian aircraft that killed four people, including three Americans. The Cuban government has condemned the charges, describing them as a, quote, despicable and infamous act of political provocation. Will Freeman is a fellow for Latin American Studies at the Council for Foreign Relations. Will, it's always great to join us. Thank you so much.
8: Sure, happy to be here.
7: So I'm wondering if I could just get your immediate reaction here in terms of what could happen next. For starters, President Trump said on Wednesday that we shouldn't expect any further escalation with Cuba after Castro's indictment. What do you think, though? Do you see these charges that were just announced leading to a conflict, dare I say, a war between the U.S. and Cuba?
8: I don't think the charges alone will push things in that direction. I think Trump has in the past, recent past, floated potential military action in Cuba, but he often always backs away from that quickly. We've also read reports that Republicans have pressured him not to do that, that have said that they don't want to be in another war before the midterms. I think it's unlikely. I think it's unlikely that we're going to see a direct military strike on Cuba. Then again, you know, Trump does see as the model of success Venezuela, the extraction of President Nicolas Maduro. And I think, it's within the realm of possibility that he could try something similar in Cuba. Not to say it would have the same result, not to say that things would go down similarly. But I think that it's possible that we'd see him make a kind of risky bet on that. Again, not likely, but possible.
7: And then, of course, there are those ongoing impacts on the Cuban people. They desperately need an end to this economic and humanitarian crisis there on the island. What sort of deal can President Trump potentially reach with Cuba's government? They could bring those people some relief, you think?
8: Well, publicly, what we know is that the demand is for the Castro family to exit power, I mean, to potentially leave the island. And Marco Rubio has made it very clear that maybe this economic reform is where this starts, but political reform and political change is where it needs to end. So I think that they're pretty unequivocal that, you know, this needs to be regime change at some level, which in some ways goes further than what the Trump administration either achieved or demanded in Venezuela. In Venezuela, of course, we just saw a leadership change. But from all the comments I'm seeing, when it comes to Cuba, it seems like that really the administration does want something deeper. Yes, I mean, I think at a minimum, Miguel Díaz-Canel, the president, needs to go. They've said that clearly. But it looks like they're aiming for something more fundamental.
7: Yeah, CNN has heard from some Cubans in exile who believe that, you know, this indictment may at least add to that pressure on this government to essentially crumble, that may be on the brink. Opposite of that, though, and back in Cuba, how much support does Raul Castro have, especially for those who still support the revolution?
8: Clearly, it's small, but it's hard to say how small exactly, right? We don't have reliable polling from within Cuba. You know, I think one way people vote is with their feet. You've had over a million Cubans leave in the last 5 years, upwards of 10% of the population, largely young people, in many cases professionals. So many people have decided the situation is so intolerable that they've simply left. And of those that are remaining, I mean, we are seeing protests sporadically break out, which is quite uncommon in such an oppressive context. And, you know, I think there's plenty of signs of discontent there, that people really do want this fundamental change. But the question is, can you bring it about through external pressure short of a military operation? And I'm relatively pessimistic that you can. Now, maybe we'll see the pressure on all these different fronts mount to the point that the regime does agree to some really substantial changes. But I think they're more likely to try to get away with an economic opening and some cosmetic leadership changes than to really agree to any fundamental change of power, because, of course, that doesn't favor their interests.
7: Bottom line, though, do you expect Raul Castro, who's going to soon be turning 95, to ever set foot in a U.S. courtroom to answer these charges? Or is it really meant to remain symbolic?
8: I think it's meant to remain symbolic. You can even see it was released today, a symbolic day for Cuba. So, in short of a military operation that would extract him similar to Maduro, which, again, I think is unlikely, I don't see this actually being one of the most important pressure points. What the Trump administration is doing in terms of energy resources, fuel imports is far more significant, if you ask me.
7: I have about 10 seconds for a closing thought here, Will. Somebody who watches the geopolitics around Cuba closely, just what was your personal reaction? We've known this was coming. When it finally did, though, what did you think?
8: Well, I think the main point here is that the Cuban people are facing a terrible humanitarian crisis, and they're still living under an authoritarian regime. And that's what we all hope changes.
7: Will Freeman, as always, thank you so much for the conversation and your thoughts. Appreciate it.
8: Thank you.
7: President Trump continues playing a game of political chess as primary elections unfold throughout the country. And many of his moves, they appear aimed at sidelining Republicans who have opposed him or just removing them from office. The president's targets, they've included House Republican Thomas Massie, who's a vocal opponent from his very own party. Massie pushed for the release of the Epstein files and also broke with the president over government spending, as well as the war with Iran. Here's what the president was heard saying about the congressman.
9: We want the Massie thing. He was a bad guy. He deserves to lose.
7: Pretty to the point, right? President Trump also helping House Republican Andy Barr move one step closer to filling Mitch McConnell's open Senate seat. And that included persuading candidates to drop out of the race and turning Kentucky Republicans on the man that was once seen as McConnell's protege. CNN's Manu Raju has more on the president's moves to weed out the opposition within his own party.
10: President Trump's decision to intervene in primary after primary, including going against sitting Republican members, has rubbed a lot of Republicans the wrong way, particularly ones who are supporting Senator John Cornyn of Texas, who is now up against Ken Paxton, the Texas Attorney General, ahead of Tuesday's critical primary for Cornyn's seat. Republicans had been begging Trump to back Cornyn. Trump ultimately decided to back Paxton, despite concerns voiced by Senate Majority Leader John Thune on down the line about liabilities they see as Paxton, if he were to become the nominee, which now seems to be a very likely scenario given Donald Trump's track record of success in pushing members through and going defeating members who break ranks. And that has been a big question on Capitol Hill, the aftermath of Trump's decision to go after Thomas Massie in his Northern Kentucky district, seeing Massie lose to a Trump-backed candidate, and then also Trump knocking out Bill Cassidy of Louisiana, someone who had really been in line with Donald Trump on so many issues, helped push RFK Jr. through as the next Secretary of Health and Human Services, but Trump never forgot his vote to convict him in his second impeachment trial after the January 6th attack. The question now is there any room for dissent within the Republican Party? Is there any room for independence or any room for anyone who wants to break ranks with this president? The Speaker of the House says there absolutely is, but he warned members not to carve out their own lane to undermine the Republican agenda.
11: The message is that we're advancing America's first agenda, the America First agenda. It's about bringing the country back. And America is back.
12: If you depart from Trump in any way, you will be purged. And the only thing that is correct is whatever President Trump says. And, you know, I say this as a dissident frequently in my party. It's sad to see the Republicans go this way.
10: But there is ample Republican concern about some of the things that Trump has been pushing, including using taxpayer money to pay for security involving this new White House ballroom project. There's been a significant amount of pushback from the House and Senate Republicans over that, as well as a $1.8 billion fund that would go towards people who say they've been victimized by the Biden Justice Department. A lot of Republicans say that that is not a good use of taxpayer money. And taken with the primary efforts going after sitting Republicans, you're seeing a lot of concern among members of the president's own party that his focus is not on issue number one, affordability and the economy, something that will drive the midterm elections. They are hoping the president begins to focus on that and they can begin to unite, because this is a period of significant disunity here on Capitol Hill. Manu Raju, CNN, Capitol Hill.
7: And when we return, we'll take a look at why some of those prices at the grocery store keep going up. Stay with us. You're watching CNN.

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12: Forecasters say that the heaviest rainfall has now finally moved out of New York City after some thunderstorms triggered some major flash flooding here. The storms dumping almost 2 inches of rain in less than 1 hour in some parts of the city also caused some flooding and downed trees in parts of Queens and Brooklyn. And these pictures, quite similar also to what played out in Atlanta, where some heavy rain flooded this highway ramp. You can see drivers left with nowhere to go. The storms are part of a larger system that's brought flooding and tornadoes to the Midwest in recent days, affecting millions of Americans. Well, U.S. stocks, they rallied after President Trump said that the war in Iran is in its final stages. I want to show you where U.S. futures stand right now with just a few hours left to go before the start of the trade. You see Dow futures and the S&P up considerably while a dip in NASDAQ numbers. U.S. crude oil also falling below $100 per barrel. This is the first time that we see this in over a week. You see WTI index there at about $99.50 a barrel. But that is still about 46% higher than where we were before the war. And it's also pushed gas prices pretty close to all-time highs. And Americans are also facing higher prices at the grocery store, with inflation picking up in the last couple of months. CNN's David Goldman explaining why prices are likely to stay high.
13: So why is it that prices just keep going up and up and up? Well, it's because Americans are letting them. People keep spending, and we are seeing that in corporate earnings. This past week, we had Target and Home Depot and Lowe's. Walmart is coming up very soon, and all of them are saying the same thing, that American consumers remain resilient. They are spending through the gas price crisis. In fact, we know that high earners are spending a lot more. Their earnings are outpacing inflation, and they're acting like gas prices haven't really gone up at all. Now, middle income and lower income consumers are spending maybe a little bit less. At least the growth is a little bit less, but they are spending more on gas prices. They have a little left over, especially because they just got their tax refunds, and so they continue to spend as well. So how is it that the economy remains so strong, at least from a 30,000-foot view, when everyone hates it? It's because American consumers continue to spend like nothing's wrong. We'll see if that continues to last, but for now, that is definitely the case.
12: Our thanks to you, David Goldman. Still ahead, sounding the alarm, a music industry leader now warning about the potential damage AI could cause to songwriters and other creators. We'll bring you his story in a moment.
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0: something classic, you've got to mean it. 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
10: Welcome back. The White House could issue an executive order focusing on artificial intelligence and cybersecurity as early as today. And that's a word from some sources who say that the order will likely push for a voluntary government review of new AI models before they're released publicly. Anthropic and OpenAI, they are among the companies that are said to have engaged with the White House to create this executive order. And the U.S. government may be concerned about the future of AI, but some music creators say that the technology, it has simply gone too far already. They are speaking out ahead of the Ivor's Awards ceremony that's expected to happen later today in London. And it's often described as the Oscars for songwriters. CNN's Anna Kubin spoke about the awards and their CEO, Roberto Neri.
11: AI has been forced on the music industry as a new thing that's happening, is coming, is going to take away jobs. I'm very concerned about our media composers who write for film, for TV, you know, the underscores. They're the ones I'm really worried about. I think the Rosaliers, the Rays, the Libertines are going to fight back and actually be seen more. If you look at the live industry, it's bigger than ever. People want to go. On the back of COVID a few years ago, people are seeing more and more live gigs now, and I think that will only increase. AI is an absolute threat for part of our community. We have to be concerned.

0: know what they look like, they know their voice. They are more safe than composers whose music is sort of background music to a film, for example. People don't know their
1: names. Exactly. So they're the other unsung heroes, unless you're a Hans Zimmer or John Williams. You know, there are, again, most people, they could walk past them on the street, they wouldn't even know what they look like.
0: So I was on Spotify a few weeks ago, and a song got recommended to me, which is absolutely in the sweet spot of the kind of music that I like to listen to. And I was like, who is this artist? I Google it, it's AI. Now, is AI just giving people what they want to listen to?
1: A big part of all of the AI debate really is we've got authorization. Are the creators, the music makers, allowing their works to be trained in the first place? The answer currently is no. Then you've obviously got, if it is happening, is there remuneration going to them for someone that's basically stolen their IP? And then lastly is transparency, and this is where it kind of leans into what you're saying. There is no transparency. You've had to look up, or you've had to do some work to find out actually that what you thought you liked was a piece of AI generated content. So these services need to do better to either label it appropriately or actually push it out from being there in the first place. We, our board, our Senate, want human creators to be respected and to be the point of value on these services. You pay £12 a month, whatever you pay. You're not paying that for AI. You didn't ask for AI content. Why is that being pushed on us?
0: And you use the word stolen there. Does this feel like it's theft?
1: It's theft on the grand scale that's been going on.
0: Now, Rosalía, she is going to be awarded the International Songwriter of the Year award. Tell me about her, her craft, and what makes her, in your view, someone that deserves this award.
1: She is exceptional, as I said earlier. You know, her performance is exceptional, but her songwriting ability, that album has something for everyone. People say it's a classical album. You need to dig in deep and actually listen to every track. She's mixing up the genres within that album, and she sings in 13 different languages. It's audacious. It's amazing to kind of penetrate the US, the UK, for us to kind of take a Spanish-speaking artist in the way we have. Testament to her to kind of break through in that way. She's a global icon. She's four albums in again, so this hasn't happened overnight for her. You know, she's been working and grafting for years. She's worked with many other incredible people, the James Blakes, the Weeknd, etc. So to finally have this moment and to know how much work she put into that album from a songwriting perspective, that's why she's picking up the Oscar equivalent, which is the Ivor Novello tomorrow.
0: And you've mentioned this a few times, you know, the graft that goes into this. Do you think that what differentiates or makes, you know, human-made music special is the sort of blood, sweat and tears of it all?
1: It does. Like, to make a motion picture, to kind of look at the picture and then to create that sensibility, that kind of moment, that feeling that makes you, you know, gives you the goosebumps or makes you cry, that's the hard craft, you know? And same with songwriting.
2: Our thanks to Anna Kubin for that report, and our thanks to you for joining me the last hour from the entire news, from the entire team. Thank you so much for watching. I'm Paul Sandoval in New York. 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
1: U.S. intel reveals that Iran is rebuilding their military capabilities since the six-week ceasefire began. Just how soon Iran could fully restore its drone attack capability. And
2: one of the factors the commissioners have to consider is what the claimant did, the claimant's conduct, okay? So in the hypothetical you just described, the claimant would have to say, I assaulted a cop and I want money.
1: Acting Attorney General Todd Blanche says January 6th violence will be considered by the new Anti-Weaponization Fund Commission. And another American citizen exposed to Ebola, now hospitalized in the Czech Republic. The latest on the outbreak and the potential experimental treatment for those at high risk. Plus,
3: hey, show me your kid.
1: A dramatic rescue. A baby had to be dropped from the window of a burning home. That officer able to safely capture. We hear from that hero. Good morning, everyone. I'm Brad Smith. This is CNN Headline Express. Glad that you're with us this morning. Let's get this started. New this morning, Iran is rebuilding its military capabilities faster than expected, and it's already producing new attack drones. According to U.S. intelligence, sources shared this information with CNN. This rebuilding adds up to a big deal for U.S. allies in the region if hostilities restart, experts believe. And it calls into question the extent to which U.S.-Israeli strikes have caused long-term damage to Iran's military. U.S. intelligence is said to think that Iran will be back at full speed making drones within 6 months, one of the sources, a U.S. official, told CNN. We're also learning new details about what a CNN source describes as a tense phone call between the president and Israeli Prime Minister Benjamin Netanyahu earlier this week. The two leaders are said to be diverging on the future of the war with Iran. But on Wednesday, Trump seemed concerned about the relationship.
4: He'll do whatever I want him to do. He's a very, very good man. He'll do whatever I want him to do. And he's a great guy. To me, he's a great.
1: He also told reporters that he's willing to keep negotiating a peace deal in order to save lives, before mentioning the war during a commencement speech at the Coast Guard Academy.
4: We're respected all over the world. You saw that with China just recently. You saw that in Venezuela. You saw that right now in Iran. Everything's gone. Their Navy's gone. Their Air Force is gone. Just about everything. You know, the only question is, do we go and finish it up, or are they going to be signing a document? Let's see what happens.
1: Iran's foreign ministry spokesperson dismisses talk of ultimatums, adding that Tehran is operating under, quote, suspicion and good faith. Well, we have new details this morning about the Justice Department's nearly $1.8 billion anti-weaponization fund. In an interview with CNN's Paula Reed, acting U.S. Attorney General Todd Blanche said violent conduct will be taken into consideration when determining who would get funds from that compensation fund. Blanche said that the fund is nonpartisan, but critics say it's a way for the president to compensate allies who say they were unfairly targeted by the Biden administration. Blanche says a five-member commission will decide who should receive the money from the fund. He will be in charge of appointing the commissioners. Now, keep in mind, Blanche was President Trump's former personal attorney, and ultimately Trump would have the power to fire the commissioners. Reed asked Blanche about the possibility that people who rioted at the Capitol on January 6th could end up with payouts from the pot that some critics call a slush fund. Listen to the exchange here.
5: You're the nation's top law enforcement official right now. Would you be okay with people who were convicted of hurting police getting taxpayer money?
2: Just to be clear, people that hurt police get money all the time. Okay, there's a process where if you believe you have your rights violated, you can apply for funds, you can sue, you can file a claim, you can go to court. In some of those cases, the state, the government, the federal government settles those cases. It's abhorrent to ever, ever touch a law enforcement officer, which is why anytime anybody does that, and it's a federal officer, we'll prosecute them. But that's a completely different question with whether an individual is allowed to apply for a claim. Whether they'll get a claim, who depends. It would not be appropriate for me to talk about absolutes, like absolutely not, under no circumstances. I mean, we can talk about hypotheticals till we're blue in the face, but that really wouldn't be fruitful.
1: Time and location is important context as well here. Two police officers who defended the U.S. Capitol on January 6th have sued to block the payouts from the fund. Turning now to the Ebola outbreak, which the World Health Organization has officially declared a, quote, public health emergency of international concern, but it insists that the global risks remain low. The Democratic Republic of Congo says that there are at least 148 deaths thought to be linked to the outbreak and nearly 600 suspected cases. We've also learned that a U.S. citizen exposed to Ebola has arrived at a Czech hospital for observation. That person has only been identified as a male medical doctor. The head of the team treating him says that they've been told he is showing no symptoms. Meanwhile, the American doctor who tested positive for Ebola in Africa is now being treated in Berlin. Dr. Peter Stafford was caring for patients with the virus in the DRC when the outbreak was declared. He is said to be in stable condition. CNN's Fred Plykin is in Berlin to bring us the latest on the American doctor receiving treatment, and he also has more on what's being done globally to try to contain the Ebola outbreak.
6: A heavily protected convoy of special ambulances carrying American Peter Stafford to Germany's top infectious disease hospital in the middle of the night. The medical doctor, working in eastern Congo, confirmed to have contracted a strand of the highly contagious and deadly Ebola virus. The Serge Missionary Charity that sent Dr. Stafford and his family to Congo for medical work, telling CNN they're concerned but hopeful he'll pull through.
7: He's in a state of mind and of health that he's able to communicate with us. He continues to have a fever, dizziness, lightness of head, and some nausea, which is fairly typical symptoms for Ebola.
6: The infectious disease ward at Berlin's Charité Hospital is known as one of the best in the world. Peter Stafford's wife, Rebecca, and their four children also isolated here, even though they remain asymptomatic. Another U.S. doctor, Patrick LaRochelle, who had contact with Peter Stafford while in Congo, flown to the Czech Republic for isolation and observation. The sign that you see behind me says restricted area, danger of infection. This is as close as we can get to the actual isolation ward where the hospital says the American patient is getting the best care possible.
7: He's getting like a monoclonal antibody treatment. He's in a center of excellence for Ebola care with doctors who have treated Ebola before. A day ago, he needed assistance to even walk into the containment unit for his air evac. And so we see some progress and we're really encouraged.
6: But encouragement is hard to come by in the areas affected by the Ebola outbreak in eastern Congo, Uganda, and possibly South Sudan. A vicious strand of the virus for which no vaccine exists that causes severe pain, internal and external bleeding, and bruises, often ending in death. The World Health Organization now classifying this outbreak as a public health emergency of international concern. Dozens already killed by the virus and the number of infections rapidly rising, the WHO says.
8: We expect those numbers to keep increasing, given the amount of time the virus was circulating before the outbreak was detected.
6: Ebola's mortality rates are extremely high. But German health officials say their doctors are well-equipped to give the U.S. citizen they're treating the best chance of survival and recovery. Fred Plotkin, CNN, Berlin.
1: All right, thank you, Fred. And you can be sure to stay with us as coming up at the half hour, we'll delve into what other steps are being taken from other countries to get the Ebola outbreak under control. Well, with apologies to James Taylor, you're seeing fire and you're seeing rain. That is wildfires out west and major flash flooding in two major cities in the east. A wildfire has consumed nearly a third of California's Santa Rosa Island, adding up to more than 27 square miles. Now, the state's biggest fire of the season, and the National Park Service has shut down the island to visitors. Just one of many wildfires burning across the state. The Sandy Fire above Simi Valley near L.A. is now 22% contained, and tens of thousands have been ordered out of their homes. Now for the rain. Chaos for drivers in downtown Atlanta Wednesday afternoon. Flash floods leaving cars stranded up and down the interstate. The water proved too much for a nearby Waymo self-driving car. CNN affiliate WANF reports that no one was in the autonomous car and that Waymo suspended service soon after. And in New York, strong thunderstorms triggered flash floods across parts of Queens and Brooklyn. Meteorologists say that some areas got 2 inches of rain in less than an hour. The storms ushered in big temperature drops in the Northeast. CNN's Derek Van Dam explains more.
9: How about a 20 to 30 degree temperature difference compared to yesterday? You'll certainly be feeling the change in the weather today across places like Philadelphia, the nation's capital, New York, into Boston. A cold front has swept through. It's responsible for some wet weather over the past 24 hours, but it's also responsible for a marked difference in our temperatures, which you'll see in just a moment. There's also a significant amount of moisture in the air, so this cold front is going to act as kind of a triggering mechanism for these thunderstorms to develop through the course of the day. Any one of them could drop a quick 1 to 2 inches of rain, especially as they start moving over the same locations. So anywhere from Atlanta to Birmingham, southward into Houston. This is the area where we could see some localized flash flooding. You can see the rainfall totals over the next 3 days. Again, widespread 1 to 3 inches, but locally higher amounts anticipated with this constant surge of moisture that's streaming in from the Gulf. Now, what you'll definitely feel is the cloud cover and the cooler temperatures across the Northeast. Only a high of 60 today in Boston, 62 degrees for New York, 68 for Washington, but significantly warmer as you head further south and east. The temperatures will start to modify into next week, but of course we've got a holiday weekend ahead of us, so we've got to be patient here. Here's a 7-day outlook for New York City. It's not until Tuesday and Wednesday of next week when we enter the 80s again.
1: And as for how this is impacting flight plans, expect some delays if you're planning to fly through New York's LaGuardia Airport this morning, but it's because of a sinkhole. It actually forced the closure of one of only 2 runways. It was discovered during a routine inspection yesterday. Flight tracking site FlightAware, it showed about a third of all flights into and out of the airport were delayed or canceled. We've got lots more to come on CNN Headline Express. The attorney for a former elementary school ex-principal is calling for a mistrial. Why he wants the case against her dropped. We've got those details. Plus, check out this a crazy scene on the streets of New York City after a car explodes, sending people running for cover. And later, the indictment of former Cuban President Raul Castro over his alleged role in an attack on 2 civilian planes in 1996 and what it means for the current economic crisis in Cuba. All coming up.
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1: Sources say that the White House could issue an executive order focused on artificial intelligence and cybersecurity as early as today. They'll tell us that the order will push for a voluntary government review of new AI models before they're released publicly. The cybersecurity section of the order outlines that the goal would be to find and fix security vulnerabilities in the unreleased AI models. Anthropic and OpenAI are among the companies said to have engaged with the White House on the executive order. Well, happening today, the trial continues for the former assistant principal from Virginia who's accused of ignoring warnings that a six-year-old student brought a gun to school. The weapon was later used to shoot and injure his teacher. After several days of testimony, the prosecution rested its case yesterday, and now the defense team for Ebony Parker is expected to begin presenting their case today. On Wednesday, Parker's attorneys pushed for a mistrial based on potential juror misconduct, but that was denied.
24: The defense has moved for a mistrial. The Commonwealth has joined. The court is going to deny a motion for a mistrial, and the case will proceed. The misconduct here was not prejudicial, or is not prejudicial as found by the court.
1: Ebony Parker has pleaded not guilty to all charges, and if convicted, she faces up to 40 years in prison. Well, still to come on CNN Headline Express, captured on body cam. Fire quickly spreads through a house, and a mom is forced to toss her baby from a window with just minutes to spare. How quick thinking saved lives. And Elon Musk on track to be the world's first trillionaire. Yes, you heard that right, trillionaire. We'll break down the SpaceX plan to go public.
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3: Well, SpaceX has officially unveiled plans to go public, pulling back the curtain on one of the world's most secretive private companies. The IPO has the potential to make founder Elon Musk the first trillionaire in history. CNN's Paula Newton has more.
4: If you're looking to own a piece of SpaceX, your opportunity is just around the corner. The company filed the paperwork Wednesday afternoon to go public on the NASDAQ in what could be the largest IPO in history and put founder Elon Musk on track to be the world's first trillionaire. Reuters estimates a successful share offering could value the company at $1.75 trillion. Though SpaceX is known for its rocket launches, the company revealed it currently makes most of its revenue from the satellite internet business Starlink. Now, according to the filing, the company's mission is, quote, to build the systems and technologies necessary to make life multi-planetary, to understand the true nature of the universe, and to extend the light of consciousness to the stars. Musk's future compensation is tied, among other things, to the establishment of a human colony on Mars with at least 1 million inhabitants. SpaceX will also continue to be firmly in the hands of Musk. He will have more than 85% of the voting rights in the company once it does go public. Paula Newton, CNN, New York.
3: Thank you, Paula. Straight ahead on CNN Headline Express, another U.S. citizen exposed to Ebola, now hospitalized in the Czech Republic. The latest on the outbreak coming up. And massive flooding on Georgia roadways caused a headache for drivers as spring storms continue to wreak havoc across the country. More on the severe weather straight ahead. Plus, there's this.
5: I know what it feels like when my daughters do something good, they want to be recognized for it.
3: Flavor Flav's planning for a big Las Vegas party celebrating women athletes. It's a step closer to reality here. We've got the details.
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11: It is half past the hour. Let's hit the refresh button on our top stories. CNN has learned that Iran is replenishing its drone supply faster than expected. U.S. intelligence said to think that Iran will be back at full speed, making attack drones within 6 months, a U.S. official telling CNN. Meanwhile, President Trump says he's willing to keep negotiating with Tehran in order to save lives. And there are now 148 suspected Ebola deaths and nearly 600 suspected cases. Those are the latest numbers coming from the Democratic Republic of Congo. The World Health Organization has officially declared the outbreak a, quote, public health emergency of international concern, but insists the global risks remain low. And flash flooding swamped streets across New York City last night, leaving vehicles stranded and partially underwater in Queens and Brooklyn. Torrential downpours dumped about 2 inches of rain in less than an hour during the evening commute, turning roadways into rivers. Returning now to the Ebola outbreak, as the World Health Organization says that the risk is high in the Democratic Republic of Congo and the Ugandan region, but the actual risk globally continues to be low. Right now, there are nearly 600 suspected cases, and the agency says that there will be more.
12: We expect those numbers to keep increasing, given the amount of time the virus was circulating before the outbreak was detected.
11: A U.S. citizen who was exposed to Ebola has arrived at a Czech hospital. Officials say that he's a male medical doctor who was working in the Congo when he came in contact with the virus. The physician leading the team in Prague says that they've been told he is not showing symptoms, so he will be under observation, but no tests will be performed. Meanwhile, the U.S. is coordinating a shipment of an experimental Ebola treatment, as officials say that it could potentially be used in high-risk Americans exposed to the virus. The EU says it is shipping around 100 tons of medical supplies to the DRC to try and stem the outbreak. A doctor on the front line says the need is urgent.
13: Although we keep receiving cases, we don't have enough space to admit and hospitalize them. We have set up a tent right here already, and perhaps we will need another one to try to isolate patients in the immediate future. There aren't enough medications, protective equipment, or even staff. We will also need support to try and increase the number of staff who can actually take care of these patients.
11: Complicating matters, the World Health Organization says the Ebola outbreak likely started a couple of months ago. Health officials are trying to pin down exactly where and when. Now more on the war with Iran and concerns about its military capabilities if hostilities resume. A U.S. intelligence report shared with CNN suggests Iran could fully rebuild its drone supply within 6 months and remains a significant threat to U.S. allies in the region. President Trump delayed a new round of attacks against Iran earlier this week, but Israeli Prime Minister Benjamin Netanyahu has differing views on the fragile ceasefire. CNN's Kristen Holmes explains.
4: President Trump today answering questions on the state of a potential deal with Iran, saying that these delays in negotiations weren't annoying or bothersome to him if they could eventually save lives. And we have reported that President Trump and the Prime Minister Benjamin Netanyahu of Israel spoke on the phone in roughly an hour-long conversation on Tuesday. Here's what President Trump said about that.
5: He'll do whatever I want him to do. He's a very, very good man. He'll do whatever I want him to do, and he's a great guy. To me, he's a great guy.
4: President Trump also praised his counterpart, saying that he wasn't treated fairly. He also talked about his own popularity in Israel, joking that he himself could be elected prime minister. Kristen Holmes, CNN, the White House.
11: Extreme weather has been hitting the Northeast and the South heavily in recent days. From torrential rain and flooding to extreme heat, raging fires, weather-related threats have struck in multiple cities. Reed Binion reports with more.
14: And then there was like this like loud, like, it sounded like almost like a gunshot.
15: A home in Massachusetts struck by lightning when a powerful storm rolled through the Boston area. Just part of the severe weather impacting parts of the Northeast and South this week. In New York Wednesday, heavy rainfall triggered flash flooding across parts of the city. The downpour dumped about 2 inches of rain in under an hour in some neighborhoods, leaving vehicles stranded in certain areas. Video from Queens showed multiple vehicles submerged in floodwaters.
16: I've never seen flooding like this, guys. Never. This is historic. See this much flooding in our area.
15: Footage from a city bus in Queens showed knee-deep waters covering the streets. In neighboring New Jersey a day earlier, the problem wasn't water, but heat, with temperatures so hot some school districts sent students home early. From the heat in New Jersey to fires in Pennsylvania, according to the Philadelphia Fire Department, at least two fires close to the train tracks Wednesday impacted Amtrak service between Philly and New York. Hundreds of miles to the south, Atlanta on Wednesday got hit with flooding at least as bad as what they saw in New York. Heavy rainfall caused major flooding on the interstate and left vehicles stranded. Emergency officials said they had to clear several storm drains, but the highway was eventually reopened. I'm Reed Binion reporting.
11: Stephen Colbert will sign off for the final time tonight. The Late Show host is stepping away after CBS canceled the show. Colbert took over the show in September 2015, succeeding David Letterman. And what started as a simple social media invite from rapper-turned-women's sports fan Flavor Flav will officially become a huge event this summer. His She Weekend celebration on the Las Vegas Strip in July was officially greenlit by Clark County commissioners in a unanimous vote. The event will feature live music, a parade, and appearances by a women's Olympic hockey team, the skeleton, and the bobsled athletes who Flavor Flav came close with.
17: The thing that made me want to do it, first of all, is because, you know, I'm a girl dad. You know what I'm saying? And I'm a big supporter of women's sports. You know what I'm saying? And I know what it feels like when my daughters do something good, they want to be recognized for it, and they don't get recognized for it.
11: She Weekend will take place from July 16th to the 19th. And K-pop supergroup BTS is about to do something that they haven't done in years. Billboard reports that the band will make their first appearance at the American Music Awards in 4 years. They're up for 3 awards, including Artist of the Year. Queen Latifah is set to host the AMAs in Las Vegas Monday night. The show will air live, coast to coast on CBS and Paramount+. And piano man Billy Joel isn't happy about an upcoming biopic. A representative for the legendary singer telling Variety in part, quote, Billy Joel has not authorized or supported this project in any capacity, and any attempt to move forward without it would be both legally and professionally misguided. Variety reports the casting is already underway and filming will start this fall. Next on CNN Headline Express, If you're driving out of town for the Memorial Day weekend, get ready for sticker shock at the pump. Coming up, just how high gas could go. And as Cuba dives deeper into economic uncertainty, reaction on the U.S. indictment of the country's former president. We've got more on that straight ahead.
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1: Hi, I'm Kingston Bagpuse. Some people say Talk Sports is possessed by the Premier League, but that's just not cricket. 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
7: Let's go around the globe here. As the Trump administration has indicted former Cuban President Raul Castro, he is accused of ordering two planes to be shot down in 1996. Four people were killed, including three Americans. The 94-year-old was defense minister at the time, and his charges include conspiracy to kill U.S. nationals, destruction of an aircraft, and murder. Acting U.S. Attorney General Todd Blanche announced the indictment at a ceremony honoring the victims.
8: This isn't a show indictment. This is an indictment because we expect that there was a warrant issued for his arrest. So we expect that he will show up here by his own will or by another way and go to prison.
7: Amid the heightened tensions between the U.S. and Cuba, the U.S. military says the Nimitz carrier strike group has arrived in the Caribbean. But President Donald Trump says there will be no escalation.
9: Should we expect any escalation here, or should they expect
10: Cuba?
9: Anything? Yes.
10: No. No, there won't be escalation. I don't think there needs to be. Look, the place is falling apart. It's a mess. And they've sort of lost control. They've really lost control of Cuba.
7: The Cuban government is condemning the charges, with Cuba's current president writing on X that the U.S. indictment, quote, only reveals the arrogance and frustration that the representatives of the empire feel towards the Cuban leadership. CNN's Patrick Hoffman has the latest.
11: Cuban officials are blasting an indictment announced on Wednesday in Miami that, for the first time, charges Raul Castro with the downing of two civilian aircraft off Cuba's coasts more than 30 years ago. This is the Brothers to the Rescue shootdown, and it has trailed Castro for years as various U.S. administrations have considered indicting him, but only now has the Trump administration, as part of its pressure campaign on Cuba, to decide to take the extraordinary step of charging the former Cuban president. While Raul Castro is officially retired, he remains the most powerful man on this island. He's handpicked many, if not all, of the top leadership here, both military and political. And so when Cuba's President Miguel Díaz-Canel says that Castro is not going anywhere, much less a courtroom in Miami, that carries a lot of weight with it. It is essentially the Cuban government's way of saying that if the U.S. were to try to seize Raul Castro, like we saw take place against Venezuela's leader, Nicolas Maduro, who himself was under U.S. indictment, then clearly the Cuban government, the Cuban military, would put up a fight. Already we have seen the Cuban military carrying out more maneuvers. We've seen Cuban officials tell the population here that they should prepare for any kind of military strikes or potentially a U.S. invasion. That is something that people take seriously here. This is an island that for decades has lived under the fear of a U.S. invasion, one that is becoming more and more probable as tensions get higher and higher here. Cubans that I have spoken to, even those who don't support the government, say they are very concerned, though, that if there is an off-ramp to this crisis, that any kind of military strikes that destabilize the government, cause it to collapse, eventually could lead to some kind of humanitarian disaster. Patrick Ottman, CNN Havana.
7: All right. Thank you, Patrick. Russian President Vladimir Putin is calling talks with Chinese leader Xi Jinping successful and productive. His comments came during a tea ceremony in Beijing. The leaders sat down Wednesday and signed several agreements. The Russian president saying the countries have built a system of mutual trade shielded from, quote, external influence and negative trends in global markets. Xi praised China's strong ties with Russia, but also warned the world is far from peaceful, saying it's now at risk of returning to, quote, the law of the jungle. Putin's visit to China came just days after Xi hosted U.S. President Donald Trump. Still to come on CNN Headline Express, a car explosion on the busy streets of New York City sends people running for cover. We've got those details for you next. And a popular 81-year-old gamer known as Grandma Crackers winds up the victim of swatting. We'll break down what happened on the other side of the break. You are watching CNN Headline.
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1: AI chip maker NVIDIA reports record earnings in the first quarter. The company made $81.6 billion in revenue. That's up 85% from a year ago. Their chips power major data centers around the world. And NVIDIA is saying that the current quarter could be even bigger, forecasting $91 billion in revenue. Oh, yeah. Worth noting that they also authorized a $80 billion stock buyback plan, and they

0: also close another 6,000 open roles. Another 7,000 will be shifted into AI-focused roles, according to an internal memo. Now, Meta says the reduction will help offset steep AI infrastructure costs, which could reach $115 billion this year. Hey, tens of millions of Americans hitting the road this Memorial Day weekend face historically high gas prices. Fuel Tracker Gas Buddy puts the national average for unleaded at $4.57 a gallon. That's more than 40% higher than last Memorial Day and the second highest price on record. AAA's estimate is about the same, $4.56 a gallon. And some analysts predict the average for unleaded could hit $5 next month if blockades in the Persian Gulf continue. McDonald's is getting into the sneaker game. The fast food chain is teaming up with Nike on the new Nike Book 2. The bright turquoise design is a nod to Phoenix Sun star Devin Booker and the McDonald's restaurant in Sedona, Arizona, one of the few where the arches are not golden. Brad, I didn't know this is a thing. Rewards members can enter to win a pair on the McDonald's app starting tomorrow. The sneakers hit stores and Nike's website on June 2nd with an estimated price tag of around $155. Brad, you always have great kicks, though.
1: I have the book ones, Maribel, and so the book twos I haven't been able to check out yet. Yeah, I haven't inordinate amount of basketball shoes for the amount of time that I actually play basketball a year. However, the baby blue arches, I'm kind of digging that, and it's
0: nice.
1: A little different than those red kicks that we usually see Ronald McDonald sporting. I find a hard time to believe that he could get bouncy in those, so we'll see how these work for him. Maribel, thanks so much. Let's take a look at some other stories making news across the country. We start in New York. A woman was sentenced to 20 years to life in prison for drowning her own children near Coney Island. Erin Murdy pleaded guilty in March to 3 counts of first-degree murder. According to prosecutors, she drowned her kids and left their sand-covered bodies along the shore near their home in 2022. Prosecutors say that when family members found Murdy barefoot at a nearby beach, she told them that the children were gone. Take a look at this. A fiery car explosion out of New York had people running for cover. You can see smoke billowing in the air. This all happened Tuesday in the Wall Street area, close to the famous Charging Bull statue by the New York Stock Exchange, a couple blocks away. There is no word what led to that fire. And in North Carolina, 4 people and a dog had to be rescued after their boat overturned. Rescue crews arrived at the scene Monday to find 2 boaters in the water. Someone in a boat passing by helped pull the other 2 boaters and the dog to safety. Authorities say that the boat got caught in a sandbar, which crews later removed. And it was a split-second catch that one officer believes saved a baby's life. And it was all caught on camera. This desperate attempt to save her child, a mom throws her baby from a burning home. CNN's Grand Rapids affiliate WXMI has the story.
2: Sometimes words don't do a moment justice.
3: Hey, throw me your kid. Kick out the screen.
2: This is one of those.
4: Okay, yep, okay. Yep, I got it.
3: Hey, ma'am.
2: Meet Michael Arnett, the Kalamazoo public safety officer behind the body camera video you just saw.
5: So how did you know it was the right move in the moment?
6: Well, I got a baby of my own, so I knew the first thing I want to do is at least get all the occupants outside of the house. Property can be replaced, obviously lives can't, so.
2: A fire at this home on Washington Avenue on May 15th quickly spread. There was no easy way out.
6: The only exit and entry was fully involved, so obviously that was no longer an option.
3: I got it.
2: This was the option that police say likely saved the child's life.
5: Tough call?
6: Yeah, it was a little adrenaline rush.
2: Mom is okay too. Arnett got a ladder and got her out.
6: She had pretty much zero hesitation on basically saving the child first.
2: In the moments before this one, Arnett feared the worst.
6: Dispatch said that they lost communication with the mother and the child, so obviously that kind of makes you worry a little bit.
4: Hi, Arnett.
3: Hey, ma'am.
2: But Arnett would see the mom in the window.
3: Ma'am.
2: On this call, one choice that really wasn't a difficult choice at all.
3: Come here, kid.
2: Changed 3 lives, the officers, moms, and little girls.
6: Yeah, it's

0: kind of one shot opportunity there.
1: Incredible effort there. And an Arizona woman has gone viral after her home was swatted during a live stream. She's known as Grandma Crackers and has been playing video games to help pay for a family member's medical bills. The 81-year-old has built a huge following online by making Minecraft videos with her grandsons. She has more than 600,000 YouTube subscribers. But this week, someone made a false police report that led to officers swarming her home in full tactical gear.
2: We got a call that Jack shot his grandma and killed her, and that he was going to kill himself. And right then I was like, whoa. Right as I heard that, it was kind of like a punch to the stomach.
3: Escorted me out, and they were apologizing. And there was a police lady, gorgeous, beautiful brown eyes. She was so sweet, but I think she could have kicked butt, you know, if there'd been a problem. I just wondered what my grandkids had done.
1: Well, despite the scare, she says that there are no plans to stop streaming. The family has since started a 24/7 live stream fundraiser for her grandson's medical expenses, and police are investigating the prank call. That does it for CNN Headline Express. I'm Brad Smith. CNN This Morning with Audie Cornish starts right now.
4: Today in the group chat, the Republicans raising questions about President Trump's anti-weaponization fund. Some are ready to kill it, but do they have the votes?
5: If you're dealing with appropriated money, that's got to come through us. We're going to fight hard against it.
4: And dangerous flooding, drivers stranded during rush hour traffic, and more rough weather could come today.
6: This isn't about pressuring the Cuban government. This is a very clear message to the American people that we will not forget.
4: Cuba's Raul Castro indicted. Could he ever set foot in a U.S. courtroom? And Harvard will make it harder for undergrads to get A grades. Isn't this just grading on the curve?
7: I heard he's a Big MAGA person.
4: So did Trump just sink Spencer Pratt's campaign for mayor of L.A.? And billionaire Jeff Bezos says you can tax the rich, but it won't do much for the middle class. We're going to ask whether he has a point.
8: Could double the taxes I pay, and it's not going to help that teacher in Queens.
9: Congressman, what do you make of this $1.7 billion fund for...
5: Bad news. We're going to try to kill it.
4: Are we looking at a GOP revolt brewing over Trump's anti-weaponization fund? Good morning, everybody. I'm Audie Cornish, and we're going to start with the resistance that's brewing within the president's party. Republicans joining Democrats who are concerned about the $1.776 billion fund created by the Justice Department.
10: I will tell you, my first reaction was this doesn't pass the smell test.
11: It sends a signal, hey, go breach the Capitol, destroy the building, assault police officers, and you may even get compensated for someday. That's absurd.
12: Every policy issue that I look at it through the lens of what impact is this going to have on affordability. And so.
13: And you think this weaponization fund is a waste of taxpayer dollars?
12: I think that would be putting it mildly.
14: Do you want to stop it?
15: Oh, 100%.
4: The last lawmaker you saw there, Brian Fitzpatrick, wrote to Acting Attorney General Todd Blanche raising questions about transparency, oversight, and legal authority. Here's Blanche just a short time ago.
6: People can keep on complaining, but it's not going to stop us from doing what we know is the right thing to do for the American people.
4: Joining me now in the group chat, Elena Schneider, national political reporter from Notice, Mike Dubke, former Trump White House communications director, and Megan Hayes, former Biden White House director of message planning. I want to start with you, Mike, because we're talking about these Republicans who are pushing back. What do you think it is about this reparations fund that they are somehow feeling confident they can push back on publicly?
15: Well, they must feel like they have the votes. I mean, bottom line, I don't see any of these folks stepping out. If they don't think in the House, you know, with the slim margins, if they don't have the votes, I don't see them coming forward on this. Yeah. That's number one.
4: Especially after these primaries earlier in the week.
15: Well, yes.
4: Right? Especially where the message was sent that Trump
15: can... A very clear message was sent.
4: And yet, here we are in the middle of the week.
15: We are. But, these are the primaries that are at the end of primary season. So a number of these lawmakers have already had filing deadlines pass, or the primaries happen. So we can get that out of the way. Uh-huh. The other part of this is, and the part that wasn't mentioned in the lead up, is this get out of jail free card for Trump and the Trump family with the IRS. I think that when that was released, that news was released, I think that's when saw a
4: number. And for people to know, this was an addendum to the agreement that had never been filed with a judge or Congress that said, thou shall not go back and look at Trump-related tax audits.
15: Or family in perpetuity. And that is when the brave souls in Congress stood up.
4: Let's talk about one of those souls, okay, Fitzpatrick, because he actually, I think, had an uncontested primary. And Trump was saying about him, he likes voting against Trump, and you know what happens with that? It doesn't work out well. Here is what Fitzpatrick had to say when he was asked about this last night.
16: I've been praying 5 times from the right.
17: But if he pours millions of dollars into someone's life.
16: Listen, anybody can do what they want. You know, it's not going to change how I conduct myself. You know, I believe in the institution. I believe in democracy. I believe in giving people a voice. And, that's the way I've always felt.
4: So a little hard to hear there, but he says, I've been primaried 5 times from the right. He already feels like, look, I've made it through. He feels confident. But to Mike's point, can they stop any of this?
18: Well, look, Brian Fitzpatrick is right. He's representing a district that Kamala Harris won in 2024. He is one of the few Republicans who can win that district. So, and he, as you pointed out, already passed through his primary process, which happened on Tuesday. So there's not much of a threat to his political future imminently. But I think it's important to note, too, that it's not just the primaries that we saw, you know, Trump's grip on the Republican Party here. It also left behind a lot of quasi-lame duck senators and members of Congress, be it those who were redistricted out of their seats because of redistricting in the House, or you've got Senator Cornyn, whose runoff is next Tuesday, who was, Trump endorsed against.
4: Yeah, or Massey, who was like, I've got 7 months left, guys.
18: Exactly.
4: YOLO.
18: There's a much, much thinner majority here in which to be able to rally these votes. So there's a real possibility here that appropriators could assert some control.
4: Here's what Democrats are doing. I called it reparations. Trump calls it anti-weaponization. Democrats call it a slush fund. And Congressman Jamie Raskin plans to introduce a bill called the No Taxpayer-Funded Settlement Slush Funds Act of 2026. Here's how he explained it to Caitlin Collins last night.
19: We're going to shut down right now this so-called anti-weaponization fund. We're not appropriating money for that. You can't spend 1 cent on it. And if you try to get around it by ripping off the judgment fund in other ways, we are going to specifically prohibit any money from going from the judgment fund directly to the president, the vice president, other members of the cabinet, other political officials and their families. You just can't do that.
4: There's a couple of ways I hear this being talked about, which is, hey, maybe the Biden should sign up for it. You know what I mean? Or this legislative method. Talk about the different strategies here.
18: Yeah, I mean, there are a lot of people who got hauled up in front of the oversight who had to pay for their own legal fees from the Biden administration. That was about the auto pen, which was complete nonsense. They're not going to be able to get that either. So this is just more ways that Donald Trump is corrupt. He's just showing the American people what he values, and that is making himself and his family more enriched off the taxpayers. That almost $1.8 billion could go to health care. It could go to the SNAP benefits they cut or the Medicaid benefits that they cut. I think that the American people are just tired of seeing Donald Trump.
4: Because there's
18: rich.
4: So much money flowing in so many directions. And I have to be honest, I've been surprised at why this particular $1 billion has caught the mainstream imagination. I mean, even when you started talking about the audits, it's like people have been complaining about going after his taxes for a long time. Republicans have been saying, stop going on that fishing expedition. And now somehow this agreement has pissed off a lot of people.
15: A couple of things here. One, and we'll get into the politics in a second. I think it's very different about a fishing expedition versus a get out of jail free card. Okay. I mean, that was a really bright, bright line. On this, there is precedent for this type of fund, for whistleblowers and others. So this, again, all of this
20: ones
15: upset.
20: That have gone through Congress. Major difference. They went to Congress.
15: But the Raskin thing here that really bugs me, and this is I'm just stepping back here. Jamie Raskin is the worst person the Democrats, if they really want to kill this, could put forward. He politicizes this even more. And he's doing that on purpose because this is a great deal for him. He can trash Trump all he wants to. Let Fitzpatrick, let the other Republicans kill this the way that we've seen them talk about. That is pure politics.
20: All right, we're going to talk more about this because now questions are being raised about who qualifies for this fund. So we're going to talk about that later. In fact, what if January 6th rioters who have been pardoned now apply for this money?
6: This Department of Justice does not stand for assaulting law enforcement.
20: But Todd Blanche did not say that they wouldn't be able to get a piece of the pie. Plus, call it a rich slap. Jeff Bezos takes heat for talking about wealth and that teacher from Queens. And next, Cuba's Raul Castro now under indictment for murder. Will the U.S. military move in to arrest him?
21: We have been waiting for this moment. For 67 years.
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4: We're enjoying the moment because it's one of the steps of the freedom of Cuba.
5: Cuban Americans in Miami hailing the indictment of former Cuban leader Raul Castro. The Department of Justice unsealed that indictment yesterday in Miami. The 94-year-old is accused of murdering U.S. citizens in a 1996 shootdown of civilian planes flying near Cuba. Now, this indictment comes after months of U.S. pressure put on the island with an oil embargo, which is causing an energy crisis on the island. The charges are also fueling escalation of a U.S. military operation in Cuba, similar to the raid to capture Venezuela's leader just a few months ago.
6: Should we expect any escalation here, or should they expect anything? Yes.
7: There won't be escalation. I don't think there needs to be. Look, the place is falling apart. It's a mess. And they've sort of lost control. They've really lost control of Cuba.
5: Joining us now in the group chat, Sabrina Singh, CNN Global Affairs commentator and former deputy Pentagon press secretary. So even though your experiences with the Pentagon, I want you to parse something that acting Attorney General Todd Blanche said, because he was asked directly, is this just part of the pressure campaign, coming up with this indictment? Relevant crime, but this indictment now, is it because you're ramping up pressure? Here's what he had to say.
8: So this isn't about pressuring the Cuban government. This is a very clear message to the American people that we will not forget. We will not forget you. And so here you had 30 years ago, four Americans blown out of the sky by the Cuban regime, and they were doing nothing wrong. They were in international waters. And so this is us solving a murder.
5: What is it about the Justice Department's participation that paves the way for military cooperation?
9: Yeah, well, on Todd Blanche's comments, I mean, he's partly right in that this is seeking justice for Americans that were killed, but he's wrong in that this has nothing to do with what's happening within Cuba and the Cuban regime. I mean, it's very clear this administration has kind of trained its thoughts on an idea of some type of change within Cuba.
5: But why bother with this part
9: of
5: it? Same thing with Maduro. Why bother with, you're a drug runner, we got to go get you? What is it they're trying to avoid?
9: What the indictment is doing is laying out the case for military action. It is essentially presenting to the people, here is the indictment and charges against Raul Castro that gives us the ability and basically the responsibility to go in and potentially do some type of operation that would be very precise and to, you know, potentially
5: what happened,
9: an extraction like what we saw with Maduro in Venezuela, or to do some targeted strikes. Now, the conditions in Cuba, I mean, the economic situation on the ground is deteriorating significantly. And this is just one more lever of power that the United States is using in its arsenal of many, many things that do not include military action. But I do think this is laying the groundwork for future strikes.
5: One more thing on laying the groundwork I want to play to the group. Marco Rubio, Secretary of State, doing something we don't see all that often, which is speaking Spanish, frankly. This was a message that he delivered to Cubans. I want to play part of it for you. We'll talk on the other side.
10: Hoy, Cuba no está controlada por ninguna revolución. Cuba está controlada por Gaesa, un estado dentro del estado que no rinde cuentas a nadie y acapara las ganancias de sus negocios para beneficios de una pequeña élite. 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
5: What's the point of a propaganda of this style? Meaning, is this for Cuban Americans or is this for Cubans?
9: They are being very intentional, especially when you do messaging like that in a different language, like Spanish. That is messaging that will be used to target not just Americans here at home, Cubans in Miami or across the country, but in Cuba itself. I mean, when I was at the Pentagon, we would run campaigns and you know, get out information from some of our briefings, and we would get that translated into different languages, particularly when we were in the Middle East, to message to audiences there what we were doing.
5: Although, where do you send it if there's no Voice of America now?
9: That is a great question. There are other ways, and there are other channels to distribute messages like that. And that, I think, was a big mistake that the administration made.
5: Okay. The message is not important. What's important is what we're saying to the Cuban people, something we would have said to the Venezuelan people, we're going to do you a favor, and now they're still living under the same regime. We said to Iranians, we're going to do you a favor, they're living under the same regime. We are now telling Cubans, your government is bad, we're going to come do you a favor.
11: We're also speaking to the international community. I think for the DOJ actions, that's the one part that we're not really talking about here. In order for the U.S. military to go in and do anything, you have to set up the premise of why, for the international community, why this isn't just one state actor going after another state actor.
5: They didn't care about the international community.
9: Yeah, it's almost like they didn't do that with Iran.
11: Really? They do care. They do care. And this is obvious.
9: I mean, with Iran, they didn't lay out the case. They didn't even let their Gulf countries, the allies, know that they were going to launch strikes in Iran.
5: Let our reporter in. What do you think? Do the White House, do they actually care?
9: Well, look,
5: I don't mean that in a dismissive way. They don't see those international cooperative organizations as being viable or useful or effective.
12: Well, look, they have laid out that they are going to operate within both diplomatic and military options are still on the table. So I think that there is a sense of wanting to create some sort of pretext, even if it's not necessarily the be-all, end-all of how they're going to move forward. I think that they obviously have shown that they're willing to do this without that. But sure, this does set up a little bit of a pretext or a little bit of an explanation of what is going on here, of a reason or explanation for the international community, even if that international community is far less important in their minds than in previous administrations.
5: Okay, interesting. Sabrina, thank you so much for being here. Always appreciate it. After the break on CNN This Morning, we're going to talk about a rebuke of the president, a lame duck congressman warning the GOP about their loyalty problem. But first, could there really be such a thing as an easy A at Harvard? Professors take aim at grade inflation. Good morning to a little town near Harvard, better known as Boston, my hometown. Hey, everybody.
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11: All right, getting an A at Harvard is about to get harder. The school's faculty just voted to cap the number of A grades given to undergraduates at around 20% per class. So the goal is to reverse years of grade inflation or too many A's. So the dean there hopes the move will strengthen the academic culture of Harvard and encourage other institutions to confront similar questions with the same level of rigor and courage. Now, other schools, including Yale, are also taking on grade inflation. And joining me now, the president of Wesleyan University, Michael Roth. Michael Roth, welcome back. Good to see you.
12: Nice to see you, too. You're always getting me in trouble talking about Harvard.
11: I am. Listen. So the thing about grade inflation, help me understand it. Because from the point of view of some of these kids, especially the kids who actually pay the real tuition, maybe they feel like, look, you need to give me the grade that I expect. I'm paying the money.
12: I think it's simpler. I mean, these are, to get into Harvard, you're in the 99th percentile on standardized tests. And so the fact that a lot of them get A's, not so surprising. I mean, this is a non-issue. It became a big issue in the 90s because people worried about political correctness. It's now another time when reporters and professors are talking about it because they're afraid to talk about the politics of higher education, which is a real mess right now. I don't really care if more people get A minuses at Harvard than A's. I think grade inflation is sends a bad signal to students.
11: Do you have that at Wesleyan? What's the deal at Wesleyan? If I go there, can I get a bunch of A's?
12: Well, I mean, I think if you get into Harvard, you've already gone through this tight little filter. Most people, they take less than 5% of the applicants. At UC Berkeley, which is a very hard school to get into, the grades are lower. They do just fine. At Michigan, another very hard school to get into, they do just fine. American education has so many problems. Harvard's A's is not one of them. People aren't learning to read in the Los Angeles School District or in the New York City School District, even though we now know how to teach kids to read. That's a real problem. then the 0.5% of Americans who are qualified to get into Harvard or Yale, that they get A's. Who cares? What we should care about is, are they working hard and learning a lot? Whatever the grade is, I don't know if it matters that much. I'd like to give more B's and B pluses myself, because I think it does give students an incentive to do better. But I don't really think that's the pressing issue in American education.
13: People often look at what happens at Harvard as a kind of proxy for other questions about college education, just like you and I are talking about. In the age of AI, right, where a lot of students are using these apps, and I don't, we talked about it on the panel, none of us put our GPAs on our resumes. It feels like this is not even relevant to kids' learning experiences or to the outcome of their learning experiences. I mean, I know you said it's a non-issue, but is that another reason it's a non-issue?
12: Yes, exactly. I mean, the real issue is, are students working hard when they have an opportunity to learn a lot from great teachers? I mean, that's what you want, right? You want a student at a college, whether it's Harvard or a local community college, to be incentivized to work really hard to expand their horizons intellectually, morally, you know, even interpersonally. And you don't want them to be lazy. You want them to work hard. So the key is, how do you get them to work even harder than they expected? And I find at Wesleyan, sometimes giving a low grade actually tells them, hey, you could do a lot better than this. And even a very smart kid who gets into one of these fancy schools, they can do a lot better if they're incentivized to work really hard. You know, athletes know this, musicians know this. They have to go back and practice and work harder to do better. And the problem with grade inflation is that it sends a signal to students that, okay, I've done enough, but they haven't done enough. Smart people and average people, if they work harder, they can learn more. And that's what we should be trying to do for our students.
13: Okay. Well, Michael Roth, I did not get you in trouble this time. Okay. So let's just be clear. Thank you so much. Michael Roth is the president at Wesleyan University. And straight ahead on CNN this morning, who could benefit from President Trump's compensation fund? CNN has learned January 6th defendants and Proud Boy members are already applying. We've got Congressman Kevin Kiley joining the group chat. What's his take? And then we're going to talk about Spencer Pratt getting some props from President Trump. He's also comparing himself to Barack Obama.
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2: But that way, insure yourself.
7: Okay, this morning, those who had been convicted of the January 6th riot at the Capitol, well, they're praising President Trump's anti-weaponization fund.
8: So the number I've put in is $30 million. You know, $21.5 million is for the wrongful imprisonment.
9: We endured a lot. Our lives are still not the same. So I don't know what kind of price you can put on that.
7: Remember, these folks were pardoned. And, for example, former Proud Boys member Enrique Tarrio told Reuters that he plans to ask for $2 to $5 million, saying, quote, I'm not greedy, but my life was all effed up because of this. Now, Acting Attorney General Todd Blanche insists violent conduct will be weighed when applying for the president's compensation fund.
10: One of the factors the commissioners have to consider is what the claimant did, the claimant's conduct, okay? So in the hypothetical you just described, the claimant would have to say, I assaulted a cop and I want money. So whether the commissioners will give that person money, that claimant, it's up to them. But that's one of the factors they have to consider for the very reason that was raised yesterday, which should be raised, which is that President Trump, this Department of Justice, does not stand for assaulting law enforcement.
7: So if the White House doesn't stand for assaulting law enforcement, we're going to ask, why not ban violent convicts from even applying? And joining the group chat, Congressman Kevin Kiley, an independent from California. We should say you were a Republican. You are now an independent in the middle of a redistricting fight in California. I don't know if you were there on January 6th. Lucky you. But what's the word in Congress, especially as you see Republicans starting to speak up and out about this fund?
11: I think that folks on all sides of this are very troubled. It's an extremely unusual arrangement. I mean, generally, if someone has been wronged, they can bring a claim in court. Or in the rare circumstance where we're creating a new class of claimants, that's something that Congress would do and would appropriate the money for it. For this to just sort of be done unilaterally by the executive branch, apparently just doled out at the discretion of whoever the president appoints, it's very troubling, and I don't think this is going to go forward.
7: So the other thing that's happened is you now have a lawsuit, I think, being brought by some Capitol officers over this. I want to show you a political cartoon because it sort of, I think, speaks to where the backlash is. This is a flag, and on this picture it says, was your flagpole damaged from beating a police officer on January 6th? You may be entitled to compensation. Apply today. We don't normally show political cartoons on this show, but I thought this one was capturing something. Mm-hmm. Mike, you talked about the tax audit issue on this Justice Department deal. Can you respond to what the congressman is saying?
12: No, I think the congressman's right.
7: Really? So wait, are you not into this fund or you're into this
12: fund?
7: You're not into the fund, okay.
12: Here's the other part why I'm not into this fund. I think the unintended consequences of this fund being set up under this administration is going to lead to other funds being set up in future administrations. And this is such a slippery slope. Congress should appropriate funds. let Congress set up this fund if we're going to have a fund like that. Let it go through the normal process, not through the administration. So I don't disagree with the congressman on this.
7: Okay.
12: Much here, to your surprise.
7: It's not that. It's just we spent so much time talking about, like, defending the January 6th rioters who have been pardoned, and there's this real divide now about the narrative of that story. And the narrative we are now in is moving forward what the administration has always said, which is these were people who were protesting, and they were wronged by the investigations that came upon them. Here's Acting General, Attorney General Todd Blanche one more time, because he basically disagrees that we're all talking about this the way we're talking about this.
10: I very much disagree with the idea that the American taxpayer is indignant about the fact that a victim of weaponization, okay, a victim who suffered, whether it was legal fees, loss of job, had their life turned upside down in a way that was not appropriate. If it was appropriate, there should be no compensation. And that's why we have five commissioners who will take a look at it.
7: Are we overreacting?
13: I actually don't think anybody from January 6th is going to get a dime. I think it's going to go to Trump and his family and probably like Steve Bannon.
4: They
13: just don't have to pay their taxes ever again.
12: That's
13: right.
12: The other part of this.
13: So yes. I think that this is just all noise. I don't think that any of these January 6th people are ever going to get any money because I think Trump's just going to get it.
12: I am going to say this. There are a lot of people that serve in government that when there are these congressional investigations things, lawyer fees are real. It's a chilling effect. There is actually a story to be told here, just not in this format and in this way.
7: Okay, last word.
11: Yeah, I think that, you know, when people have their rights violated, they deserve to have a recourse, but it should be set up through a process that is fair, that is neutral, and if there's money involved, it needs to have the authorization.
7: Yeah, and a reminder for folks, the way they want to set this up is a five-member commission appointed by Blanche, approved by Trump, and he can fire anyone on said commission. I want to ask you about something else. Every other day, we're talking about the redistricting wars, which you are familiar with, but because of the primaries earlier this week, we've all been talking about the president's kind of campaign strategy and, for instance, his strategy to primary Tom Massey in Kentucky, which did succeed. So he's going to be gone when this Congress session ends. But he gave this warning.
14: I think it's dangerous when you shrink the tent. I mean, I give him a lot of credit for growing the tent and building a coalition that included people like Bobby Kennedy and Tulsi Gabbard and Maha. One, those people are being forced out of the party, or the people that support those people are being forced. So I think it was dangerous to pair the tree tonight, but that's what happened. It got pruned.
7: I want to talk about that analogy of pairing the tree. Okay, eye roll, tell me. What are you thinking when you hear that?
11: No, that was, I was just entering choice of words, but I think that the general idea that we do need more independent leadership in Congress, and if that's not viewed as something that's going to work or, you know, is going to allow you to stay here, then that's a real problem. Now, I will say that, you know, Massey is a very unusual case. I should say I very strongly disagree with him on a number of issues. I have worked with him on some issues as well, like IP. He's actually an inventor, a smart guy, but, you know, he's been in Congress since, 2012, has tried to, you know, get rid of several speakers along the way. So he's has sort of a unique
7: record. Yeah, someone who was here earlier this week kind of described him as an irritant, and his own voters talked about him burning bridges. So is this a Massey problem, or is he bringing up something real, which is that when you bring different groups of people, whether it be Maha or your fiscal hawks or whoever, and you bring them all together, is the price of admission for them submission? Don't make requests. Don't challenge me on things. If you come into the tent, it's Trump's tent.
11: Yeah, I would say that there are a lot of pressures that try to work against people exercising independent leadership here. So I don't necessarily view what happened to that primary as a referendum on that idea by the voters.
7: Mm-hmm.
11: But the way the system is set up, it's just structurally, there's a lot of pressure to sort of, you know, toe the party line or to be part of a durable coalition that in, you know, current Washington is pretty much defined by the parties. And so there are people who, you know, act in an independent way, they do face pressures from various different angles.
7: I feel like they're more independent when they're about to be canned, retire. That's when the profiles in Courage are written. Like, suddenly people feel more independent.
11: I mean, it's a good point, is that those pressures are maybe less, less in those times. I mean, I as you mentioned the redistricting war, I think that is an example of partisanship run absolutely.
7: Yeah, let me show folks your new district, and mostly they should see that I think it's blue-colored now on our map instead of red. But you're putting forth a bill that would end mid-cycle redistricting, basically what we're seeing right now.
11: Yeah.
7: And it's been pointed out that the language in that bill is pretty similar to one that Democrats put forth a couple years ago. You've changed your mind, but have anyone gotten on board with what you're doing now?
11: Well, I haven't really changed my mind. I've always believed that we should have fair district lines. And in California, we actually had an independent redistricting commission. But this whole phenomenon of mid-decade gerrymandering, that's pretty new. And now it's being escalated. We're going to have potentially dozens of states that are redrawing their maps.
7: But does any Republican want to sign on to this? I mean, you're literally an independent now.
11: I do have two Republican co-sponsors, Jeff Higgins and Representative Baird. And as far as your question, as the Democrats, various of them have come out and said that they support it. So I think that what we need right now is for the minority leader, Hakeem Jeffries, to just come out and give his blessing. And then I think the dam will break. We'll get 218 signatures. We'll get the bill on the floor. I've, of course, fought against the speaker on this for a long time and asked him to bring it on the
7: floor. He's also said maximum warfare everywhere all the time. So he's not exactly
13: No, I think Democrats are fully on board with going after Republicans. They started this mess in Texas and everyone else is responding. But I will remind everyone that the Democrats have gone places where voters have voted. Republicans have just done it in closed doors.
7: Can I ask you one more thing? The Attorney General, Eric Holder, wrote an op-ed this week. Because I've been like, where is that brother? This was his job, right? He was supposed to be talking about redistricting, and now Democrats are more than on their back foot. And he was saying that he's talking about reforming the Supreme Court. Going forward, the court needs to be reined in and reinvigorated. Congress should impose Supreme Court term limits of 18 years. What do you think of him, A, coming out and talking, given like sort of how this has gone under his watch, and B, saying like this was a court thing? And I understand how much the Voting Rights Act gutting is doing to this. Is this an idea that Democrats are still into, court reform?
13: Kamala Harris talked about it on a Zoom call last week. She's mentioned court packing as well. I think that everything is on the table for Democrats to put out there for campaign. I'm not necessarily in favor of it. I just think they are trying to say that people are tired of a two-tier system of justice and think that the courts are politicized. And
7: is it too little too late? When you saw this op-ed, were you like, welcome to the chat?
13: I mean, I think that a lot of this is too little too late, right? Like, why are we back here with Trump 2.0.
7: You're
13: like,
7: laughing, but don't
5: I
7: you
5: am
7: think,
5: laughing because the Democrats like, have been trying to pack the court since FDR.
7: Oh, you're laughing at the court thing. I thought you were laughing at the redistricting.
5: No, I'm laughing at both sides of this. It is ridiculous to me. Every time a state, and I'll use the Commonwealth of Virginia, the population of that state created these commissions to have fair lines. California created commissions to have fair lines. And when somebody that's an incumbent doesn't really like it, they change the rules in the middle of it.
7: I think you're skipping some parts of the story, but I hear what you're saying.
5: Well, I'm selective.
13: Yeah. I'm
5: selective. But Holder is like, that's ridiculous.
13: We're taking away people's agency in voting.
7: Yes.
13: Every time.
7: Yes.
13: People are going to vote how they're going to vote. I was born in Placer County. My mom is in your district.
11: Placer, all right.
13: But,
7: Start working on it.
5: What a good word for it. Do you have any?
7: No. She's got doubts, my friend.
13: It's a very conservative district. Yeah. So, like, these people are still going to vote in a conservative way. So it's interesting to me that people just think now, because you are now in a blue district or a red district, you are going to vote that way. You're not going to change your views. You still have agency. And we are taking away people's agency. And
7: people without agency act in ways that you cannot control. In the meantime, Congressman Kiley, independent from California.
11: Thanks so much
7: for your time. Okay, coming up on CNN, uber wealthy Jeff Bezos defending millionaires.
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5: From reality TV villain to elected office, we've seen this show before. Spencer Pratt now taking a page from Trump's playbook. But can he go from being the villain on The Hills to being the hero of The Hills? See what I did there?
6: Mom, look!
5: His campaign is starting to see real momentum from these fake images. This is an AI-generated Batman ad. Pratt, of course, mirroring the showmanship that got President Trump elected, and even Trump's taking notice.
7: Spencer Pratt, do you see yourself in him at all, a former reality TV star?
8: No, I'd like to see him do well. He's a character. I heard he's a big MAGA person.
5: As for why Pratt is running as a Republican...
9: When I was a hated reality star,
10: yeah.
9: I got so many death threats. I had so much security and police, and what did they tell me to do? Get a gun. Mm. This is real. I know people don't like guns, but L.A. was dangerous if you're hated. So I got a gun. And then we needed CCWs. Mm. The only people that supported a CCW was the Republican. That was what I aligned with, my safety, my personal safety, my family's safety.
5: Okay, the group chat is back. So I wanted to talk about this, number one, because of these AI-generated ads that have sort of taken off. I mean, we're in a moment. Obviously, Iran's AI-generated ads have also taken off. But I remember when
11: Spencer
5: Look
11: Pratt
5: at it! Don't you think? That's the whole point.
11: No,
5: the Iran propaganda has also...
11: Yes.
5: Gotten people's attention.
11: Propaganda is the right word.
5: Yeah,
11: we're in that moment right
5: exactly.
11: now.
5: Exactly.
11: We are in that moment.
5: But Zoran Mamdani, for a time, was called the Internet's mayor by Wired, and there is something to be said for capturing public attention that way.
12: Yeah, it's very zeitgeisty. I mean, I think this is a preview of what we can expect also in a 2028 mm-hmm. presidential primary.
5: Oh, great.
12: In which we're going to be confronted with this prospect of nonstop AI-generated ads. I mean, that's a real question of how we're going to parse through what's real and not in the years to come in terms of electioneering and ad making. And look, it works because it is eye-catching, it's viral, it tells a story. I mean, all these things are valuable ways to run a campaign.
5: And even with the sound off, they work.
11: The other interesting part about this, it's getting people engaged. A number of these ads aren't actually created by the campaign. They're promoted by the campaign.
5: Right.
11: But this is almost the equivalent of years ago where you had people doing signs themselves and taking them to sporting events. And, you know, just an authentic upswell of support. And that's, to me, that's what's interesting about what's happening in New York City, in LA, and other places, is that it is the democratization of the political process.
5: Let me play for you another person who benefited from a lot of great imagery. Pratt was actually asked last night about what politician he would compare himself to the most. Take a listen.
9: No, I'm not a politician. I don't want to be a politician.
10: Yeah.
9: I want to be a fighter for the people.
6: But you've mentioned, though, that
9: Obama. I'm most similar to Obama.
10: I don't have thoughts on that.
13: Here's the thing.

0: Someone who acknowledges the post-fire, post-union strike, post-economic drain of the entertainment industry out of L.A. and speaks directly to that. And is Karen Bass speaking to that? Are Democrats losing ground because they didn't do a good enough job talking about that?
1: I think one thing that he is doing is he's saying the quiet part out loud. And I think people are tired of Democrats skirting behind issues and playing like their identity politics and backing off of, oh, we can't do that.
0: But is that what happened in L.A.? I mean, people didn't identity politics or
1: the environmental. There's so many regulations and rules that have to be done because of the environment. This, and I'm not saying like burn it down and then build it back up however you want. I understand there has to be stuff done, but he's talking to people. These people haven't been in their homes for over a year. They can't even build. They can't even get permits to do anything. And like, that's detrimental. Also, it's an affluent area. So that also plays into, there's a lot of money involved that people are really pissed. And I think he's tapping into how people feel.
2: I mean, in California, you saw it in San Francisco. Yep. Now you're seeing it in L.A. At some point, there's just too much regulation. There's too many rules.
0: And we should say there is a nascent movement in the Democratic world. You're sort of Ezra Klein abundance economics, which basically focuses on zoning. And this is where this stuff comes into play. The other movement that I think people are seizing on is taxing the rich. We're seeing these in a lot of states, these proposals. Well, Jeff Bezos is speaking up for y'all billionaires, the world's fourth richest person, questioning New York City Mayor Zoran Mamdani's decision to impose a new tax on luxury second homes. And Bezos tells CNBC that, look, raising taxes on the rich, that's not going to solve problems.
3: I pay billions of dollars in taxes. And it's a perfect, again, if people want me to pay more billions,
4: right,
3: then let's have that debate. But don't pretend, you know, that's going to solve the problem. You could double the taxes I pay, and it's not going to help that teacher in Queens.
0: Mamdani responding on Twitter, I know a few teachers in Queens who would beg to differ. So then Bezos gets back on Twitter and he says, look, zeroing out taxes for the bottom half of earners. He tweets, a nurse in Queens shouldn't be sending money to Washington. Washington should be sending her an apology. Maybe she should apply to the weaponization fund and get her money that way. But let's talk about this, okay? So sooner or later, the billionaires were going to speak up for their pied-à-terres and say, this isn't going to solve your problem.
5: Well, so part of the problem is that, are you taxing income or are you taxing wealth? And that's the real difference here. So there is an argument to be made that targeting the wealth of a billionaire is maybe a more fruitful avenue in terms of actually generating more income. But yeah, we've seen this in a lot of places, right? We've seen it happening in California. It's potentially happening in New York. There's real interest and thirst within the Democratic Party. But I think people generally about challenging how much money billionaires are able to make and not put back into the system.
0: It's an interesting moment because I think everyone was like, Mamdani, he's a socialist. Everyone's going to leave New York. It's a problem. But then in the meantime, the thirst and sort of critique around billionaires and the wealth they have in this country has spread. It's not just a New York City conversation. Right now, when you look at the IRS data, individuals who make up the Forbes 400 list, they pay an effective, we're just going to use the phrase, effective tax rate of 24%. The rest of us are paying 30%. You know what I mean? And so people see that difference and think, maybe that gap should be closed.
2: This is where Bezos is right, though. And it was in the Chyron that was under the clip that you just used. When you've got half of taxpayers only paying 3%, there is a problem there. Some folks will make the argument, well, everyone needs to pay because then you've got skin in the game. However, I think this is where Bezos is right. I don't want the money. If that money, and the best thing you can do for that teacher in Queens or that nurse in Queens or whomever is to let them keep that money and not go through the filter of government and through Mondami's hands, I think Bezos
0: is
2: right.
0: But isn't also the question whether he should keep his money? Like, he was talking about the teacher. I was like, well are you going to miss that extra 3%?
2: He was pointing out the differences and the dichotomies. But, I mean, look, these are all politicians that want money from everybody all the time. That's the point that I disagree with.
1: I just think that we're missing the thread here. If we don't have money in our treasury, we can't pay for some of these programs that we pay for. And rural hospitals are shutting down. People are losing health care. Now Donald Trump's taking $1.7 billion for himself. He's building a ballroom that's $1 billion.
2: And we're not going to hold politicians accountable for the waste and fraud and abuse that goes into a lot of these programs?
1: No, they absolutely should. But I guess my point is that I think that he's missing the thread here, that it's not the amount of taxes that people are paying. It's the amount of services that people are getting back. And you're cutting these services to also cut taxes for these people. And that is the problem.

0: ironically, the male as well. You're new to the group chat. What's in yours?
1: My group chat is talking about Stephen Colbert's final show.
0: Ooh.
1: And who will be his final guest. That's what everyone wants to know.
0: We're probably going to talk about that tomorrow. Mike, you, what's in your group
2: well,
0: chat?
2: Well, let's just stick to this for a second.
0: Well, yeah, we got 30 seconds.
2: George Clooney was the first guest. That's my guess. He's going to come back.
3: Yeah, I agree with you on
2: okay,
3: that.
2: Okay, see, look, we agree.
0: Okay, better, but you guys, okay, I'll be in the group chat looking for your money.
2: Diet Coke versus Coke Zero.
0: I don't drink soda.
2: I don't either, and if I do,
3: it's all about how it's served. If I do,
2: I drink the fully leaded Coke, but my staff is at war with each other over this.
3: Yeah, it's all about how it's served. Is it fountain soda? Is it from McDonald's? Is it in a bottle?
2: It's
3: all different.
2: That's a bigger
0: problem.
2: Love it.
0: Excellent. Connoisseurship. Thank you. The group chat. Thank you for waking up with us. The headlines are next.
4: 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Rapidly rebuilding. Brand new CNN reporting that Iran has restarted its military production much faster than expected after strikes by U.S. and Israeli forces. Also, who will get the last laugh? What we can expect from Stephen Colbert's curtain call tonight on The Late Show. And check this out. Terrifying moment when a car explodes near Wall Street. That was Frederica. Not terrifying at all.
5: Okay.
4: But this one,
5: I'm a ventriloquist today.
4: But what is behind her is a car explosion that shook Lower Manhattan. I'm Sarah Seidner with Frederica Whitfield. John and Kate are off today. This is CNN News Central. All right, breaking for you this morning, brand new CNN reporting on how quickly Iran is rebuilding its military nearly 3 months into the war. Sources say it's happening much faster than U.S. intelligence expected. And we're told that Iran has already restarted some of its drone production during the ceasefire that began last month. One U.S. official says Iran has, quote, exceeded all timelines and could restore its drone fleet in as soon as 6 months, according to some intelligence estimates. But that picture appears to be at odds with what the Pentagon is telling Congress. The head of U.S. Central Command testifying this week that strikes destroyed 90% of Iran's defense industrial base. He added that Iran, quote, cannot reconstitute for years. All of this comes as President Trump weighs his next move on Iran amid a clash with Israeli Prime Minister Benjamin Netanyahu over the path forward. CNN's Elena Treen is live this morning at the White House. There is a lot of details going on, a lot of different threads here. What are you learning this morning about this new reporting on Iran and what the president is doing when it comes to these peace talks?
6: Yeah, look, I'll start with this new reporting, excellent reporting from our colleagues, Zachary Cohen and Natasha Bertrand. So what they have learned, or at least the sources in the U.S. intelligence community and who are familiar with these assessments have told them, is that Iran has already started some of its drone production during that 6 weeks ceasefire that began back in April. Now, four sources told CNN that the U.S. intelligence indicates that Iran's military is reconstituting much faster than the U.S. intelligence community had predicted. The rebuilding of its military capabilities, including replacing missile sites, launchers, and production capacity for key weapon systems destroyed during the war, essentially means that Iran continues to remain a significant threat. Not only do they have these weapons at their ability should major combat operations resume, but they remain a threat to a lot of U.S. allies in the region. The same allies, of course, I should tell you, who had spoken to Trump and told him to hold off on moving forward with a new attack because they were worried about retaliation. So a lot of interesting things that they have learned in this new report, Sarah.
4: Tell us about your reporting on this phone call between, you know, Donald Trump and the Israeli Prime Minister Benjamin Netanyahu. What happened?
6: Yeah, look, so this was a call that happened on Tuesday, and essentially what I was told from my conversations with U.S. officials and sources familiar with the call is that it was a very tense conversation, and part of that is because, one, the Israeli Prime Minister, Benjamin Netanyahu, has long been far more aggressive in action and wanting more aggressive action, wanting to resume strikes in Iran, and we know that Trump and Netanyahu spoke on Sunday as well. And during that Sunday call, the president had informed him that he was expected to move forward with ordering an attack on Iran, essentially resuming the war after this lengthy ceasefire. However, of course, we saw on Monday the president come out and say that he was going to delay that expected attack after speaking to allies in the region, like the Qataris and the United Arab Emirates and the Saudis. And so he essentially then spoke with Netanyahu on Tuesday. And during that call, Trump told him he was holding off. He wanted to continue to allow diplomacy to try and have a successful chance. And Netanyahu essentially, according to my conversations with sources, told him that that was a mistake and that he believed that at this point, Iran was only going to respond well to more attacks and to more aggression. So I think it just shows how these two have really different, over the course of this war, kind of differing and diverging objectives for how they want this to go. Just fascinating to see. And of course, we did see Trump respond to some of this yesterday, saying essentially that he believes Netanyahu will do whatever I want him to do. A fascinating statement there from the president, Sarah.
4: Well, we will see what happens, but great reporting from you, Elena Treen. Thank you so much for all your reporting there from the White House. Frederica, I am glad to have you here. I am sorry for stealing your line.
7: I am here. I am part of your team today.
4: Thank goodness. Save us. Save us all.
7: All right. Thank you so much, Sarah. New this morning, police officers who protected the Capitol on January 6th are suing the Trump administration, hoping to block the creation of the nearly $2 billion so-called anti-weaponization fund. The reason? The slush fund, as critics call it, could very well benefit the people who attacked the Capitol and its police officers that day. Acting Attorney General Todd Blanche strongly defending the fund in an interview with CNN's Paula Reed.
8: One of the factors the commissioners have to consider is what the claimant did, the claimant's conduct, okay? So in the hypothetical you just described, the claimant would have to say, I assaulted a cop and I want money. So whether the commissioners will give that person money, that claimant, it's up to them. But that's one of the factors they have to consider for the very reason that was raised yesterday, which should be raised, which is that President Trump, this Department of Justice, does not stand for assaulting law enforcement.
7: CNN senior reporter Marshall Cohen is with me now. Marshall, you have new reporting. What are we learning?
9: Fred, good morning. For Trump's strongest supporters, this fund is a huge relief. Now, you just heard the acting attorney general refuse to rule out potential payments to violent actors who attacked police on January 6th. That should tell you a little bit about how potentially broad this fund might be. And we spent the last couple days speaking to a lot of people in the January 6th community and beyond that are hoping to get some money. January 6th rioters, remember, there were 1,600 people prosecuted in connection with January 6th. They all got pardons, but they want more. They want restitution. The former leader of the Proud Boys, Enrique Terrio, his lawyers told us that he is intending to file a claim. There's also the 2020 fake electors that tried to subvert the Electoral College process. They could get in on the action here. There are also prominent election deniers like Mike Lindell and Tina Peters, who's currently serving the last few weeks of her prison sentence in Colorado for an election systems breach. And of course, there's also even pro-Trump media outlets that want to potentially tap these funds. I spoke to the lawyer for One America News, OAN. They said they lost a lot of business after 2020, and they are looking to be made whole. But Fred, for a lot of the people who were at the Capitol on January 6th and participated in the fake electors plot in states across the country, this has been a long time coming. They said they were debanked. They lost friends. They were ostracized. Their businesses took a toll. Their retirement funds were drained, paying for legal fees. Let me read for you something from the fake elector from Michigan, Michonne Maddox. She told me, quote, I faced the real possibility of prison time, the trauma to my three kids, and the thought of being separated from my grandchildren. It took a lot out of us. And Fred, there were others that we spoke to that were even more defiant. They said they want payments, and they said they want everybody charged in January 6th to get some money, no matter what you did.
7: Wow. All right. Marshall Cohen, thank you so much. Sarah.
4: All right. Thank you so much, Frederica. Major flash flooding in Atlanta and New York, leaving Drivers stranded as millions of people get ready to hit the roads for the holiday weekend. We'll take you there. Also, not helping, gas prices hitting a four-year high. That happened overnight. Average price, $4.56 a gallon. And there is one very worrying sign that is not going to be over anytime soon. And incredible body camera video. Take a look at this. An officer catches a baby from the second-story window of a burning home. Those stories and more ahead.
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1: And implants. That's what we do.
2: This morning, it is the defense's turn in the trial of a former assistant principal. Ebony Parker is accused of ignoring warning signs that a six-year-old may have had a gun before the first grader ended up shooting his teacher. She has pleaded not guilty to several felony charges. CNN's Jean Casara is following every moment of this. She has been pretty emotional at the trial, I think, so far, correct? What are you expecting that's going to come from the defense today?
3: The whole trial is emotional, right? You're exactly right. Well, the defense will present or will not present a case, so we don't know. They've really presented their case in cross-examination, but to remind everybody, this is a case of first impression in the Commonwealth of Virginia, and we think across the country. Never before has an administrator, an assistant principal, been criminally charged, not with the shooting itself, but with the duty of care that she had to the students, this circumstance, elementary students. And the violation of that duty of care amounts to child abuse, child endangerment. And that is the situation here. Well, yesterday, there's one thing that's been established. The emergency protocol was that Ebony Parker, assistant principal, was responsible when there was an emergency, when there was a crisis at the school. And she was the only one that could allow the search of a person, the search of a student, okay, a body, right? And so the counselor came in and he said, and this is 18 minutes before the shooting, he said, his little friend saw the gun, saw the bullets, it's in his pocket, I want to do a body search. She said, no, his mother is going to come soon. And the shooting happened after that. But the final witness, because also important here, is the defendant's knowledge. Susan White, she was the kindergarten teacher of the first grader who was a kindergartner at the time. And she testified that the previous year, and Ebony Parker knew it, she was in charge of it after it happened, she was strangled by that child. Watch. Oh.
4: I was sitting in the chair and I was talking to the class, and not about behavior, about the instruction we were doing. And he walked up behind me and put both of his arms in front of my throat and locked them together and pulled back and down hard. I couldn't breathe.
3: So the defense is really very basic here, Sarah. It is that you, the teacher, you, the counselor, you, the reading specialist, you could have taken him out of the class, you could have walked him down the hall, you could have taken him yourself to the front office. But I've been thinking about this a lot, and if a child saw the gun and the bullets and it was in the pocket, maybe the little first graders in that classroom, they don't have that threat anymore, but anybody in the hallway has a threat, anybody in the counselor's office has a threat. The only way is to get the gun away from him.
2: There's tragedy all the way around in this case. Like, literally every person that has been touched by this, that whole school, it's such a tragic situation. But it is also historic, depending on what happens in this case.
3: It is.
2: But just that she's charged has never been done before. It's a fascinating case, but it really is tragic. Jean Casares, thank you for following it. It's really, really important. All right, ahead, new details on an American doctor being treated for Ebola. How doctors say he's doing at this moment. And it is showtime. Shohei Ohtani does it all for the Dodgers against the Padres.
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0: All right, way too much excitement. The NBA Western Conference Finals now tied up. The Thunder eked out one more win over the Spurs before getting back on the road. Joining me right now, Andy Schulz. Andy, oh my gosh, what a series so far.
1: I mean, Frederica, the Thunder and Spurs certainly living up to the hype. I mean, game two, another awesome physical game. And, you know, what a treat if we get seven games of this. It's been highlights galore through two games in OKC. Stephon Castle, maybe the dunk of the playoffs in the second quarter. Look at him rise up, throw it down on Isaiah Hartenstein. I mean, look how he caught that ball back. And Wimby's reaction to that dunk was great. Look, he was impressed. Third quarter, a tight game. Wimby is going to miss here and then immediately throw it down. Then on the other end, Wimby blocks Alex Caruso. Wimby finished 21 points, 17 rebounds, 4 blocks. But it wasn't enough. Shai Gilgeous-Alexander, an MVP performance. He scored a game-high 30, including this bucket here with under a minute to go to put the game away. Thunder win 122-113 to even that series at a game apiece. And it was a rough one for injuries in this game for both teams. Jalen Williams, he exited in the first quarter as he aggravated his hamstring injury. Then the Spurs rookie sensation, Dylan Harper, he also left in the third quarter as he hurt his hamstring as well. Both of those players' status up in the air for game three tomorrow. Meanwhile, in hockey, the Avs and Golden Knights taking the ice for game one of the Western Conference Finals last night. Colorado to the end of a power play, but they give the puck away to Ben Hutton, who just comes out of the penalty box. And his shot ends up getting blocked, but Brett Howden there to score off the rebound. That made it 3-0. Vegas, they would go on to win 4-2, take a 1-0 lead in the series. And finally, Shohei Ohtani doing it all for the Dodgers last night against the Padres. Very first pitch of the game, he unloads on this one. That was his 8th home run of the season. And Ohtani was also pitching in this one, and he was fabulous on the mound once again. He threw 5 innings of shutout ball, striking out 4. Dodgers ended up winning 4-0. Ohtani's ERA this season through 8 starts is .73, which is just ridiculous, Frederica. And you really, he is the only player in baseball that can single-handedly win a game all by himself because he's the only guy who bats and pitches. But, I mean, it's incredible crazy performance once again from the
0: it's
1: Japanese
0: crazy
1: star.
0: All I keep thinking is, like, what is he eating? I mean, how does he have this kind of power on the field? It's insane.
1: Oh, impressive.
0: Andy Schulz. Yep, indeed. Thank you so much. All right, getting an A at Harvard is about to get even more difficult. The new effort to end grade inflation. And good night to late night. Stephen Colbert prepares to say goodbye. He's signing off for the last time. What we know about his final show.
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0: Growing backlash this morning to the so-called anti-weaponization fund established by the Trump administration. Democrats and some Republicans are slamming the nearly $2 billion fund that designated to compensate people who claim they were unfairly targeted by the government. Those who could be eligible for the money, any one of the nearly 1,600 people who stormed the Capitol on January 6, 2021, even the violent ones who assaulted police officers. Acting Attorney General Todd Blanche spoke to CNN defending the fund and saying the American people will defend it too.
18: I very much disagree with the idea that the American taxpayer is indignant about the fact that a victim of weaponization, okay, a victim who suffered, whether it was legal fees, lost a job, had their life turned upside down in a way that was not appropriate. If it was appropriate, there should be no compensation. And that's why we have five commissioners who will take a look at it.
0: With me now is Democratic Congressman from Texas, Mark Veazey. I guess there's a couple of things here. You heard from Blanche. He spoke to CNN yesterday. Do the American people really want their taxpayer dollars going to potential violent offenders convicted or even confessed in this recent blanket pardon from the president?
19: It's really a shame that we're even talking about this. Under any other president, Republican or Democrat, this would have never even been thought of. And the fact that Trump and Blanche and Republicans are okay with someone that has been convicted of molesting children and said that he was going to use reparations from this fund to pay if the victims would stay quiet, and that we're going to reward people like that, people that committed insurrection against the United States government, people that assaulted children, people that have committed very heinous crimes since being pardoned. We're going to give them your taxpayers' dollars, free government money, free reparations for being really terrible people. I don't think that's going to happen in this building. If it is, it's going to be a very low day for America. It's going to be a sad day for America.
0: Congress has the power of the purse, at least it has in the past, and that is still the law of the land. Is there anything that Congress can do to say, we're just not going to fund this?
19: There absolutely is something that Congress can do. Of course, you need a strong speaker to do that. This speaker has continually shown himself to be weak and to basically be a tool of the administration. But I don't think that this is the fight that Republicans want going into the midterms. Imagine right before the November elections and this guy that literally is in prison for sexual assault of children gets a reparation check because of this fund. I don't think that that is what the Republicans want. I don't think that anyone in their right mind would want that going into the midterms. And I think they would be crazy to even continue having this conversation. It's ridiculous that we're even here discussing it today, to be quite honest with you. But it just shows you how reckless and radical these current Republicans are.
0: I do want to ask you about one more part of this. And this is a part that does have a lot of people upset, including Republicans as well, that in the settlement, the day after the settlement details were announced, there was an addition. And that addition barred the IRS from forever looking back into auditing the president, his family, and his businesses from any past potential malfeasance. What do you make of this? And is this something that you think is going to be able to stand legally?
19: That sounds like a smoking gun to me. That sounds like an admission of guilt, knowing that he has committed tax fraud in the past. Why would you even put that in there? That's pure insanity. I don't believe it's legal at all. I don't think that anyone should have immunity from past crimes that they have committed regarding not paying their taxes, especially someone that is the president of the United States and their family. That's crazy. It's cronyism. And had any other person done this, especially a Democrat, every Republican in this damn building would be crying and moaning and whining right now. But instead, they go along with this. They nod their heads. They're so afraid to lose their primaries instead of standing up and doing the right thing.
0: Yeah, and they are losing their primaries, which is a real issue. When you look, the voters are voting for the people, for the most part, that Donald Trump backs. I want to move on now to Iran. We have some brand new reporting from sources familiar with the intelligence that Iran's actually rebuilding its drone and other military capabilities faster than the Pentagon initially believed. I'm curious what you make of this, and you know, CENTCOM saying, look, we've destroyed 90% of its missile capabilities, its ability to rebuild, and now this. What does that tell you?
19: I'm not surprised at all. You saw this regime in the threat that they were facing, that Trump said that he was going to wipe them into the Stone Ages. They don't care. The theocracy absolutely does not care about their own people because they know that they are going to survive. And they know that if they have a handful of drones, that they can basically control the flow of who comes in and out of that strait. And so it shouldn't surprise anyone in the public that the president is over his skis. He doesn't know what he's doing. This was not well thought out. It was not planned out tactically well at all. And now he's in a complete quagmire and a mess that no one knows how to get out of, including himself. And this is going to be something that the American people are going to have to continue to pay the price for. We're going to pay the price for it at the pump. We're going to pay the price for it in taxpayers' dollars being spent. We're going to pay the price for it and all of our weaponry being really reduced almost down to zero now, because this whole thing was something that he concocted very quickly. It was not thought out, was not well planned out. And again, we're going to continue to pay the price for this. And who knows when all of this madness is going to end. People are paying too much money at the pump. People are paying too much money for food. And the president looks like he wants to get us into some more mess in Cuba.
0: Congressman Mark Vesey, thank you so much. I do appreciate you taking the time early this morning for us. Frederica? All right, Sarah, this morning, an American doctor infected with Ebola is showing signs of improvement. Dr. Peter Stafford is being given a monoclonal antibody treatment at a hospital in Berlin, Germany. He was working for an international charity in the Democratic Republic of Congo when he tested positive for the virus.
7: Our leaders have been in touch with Peter today via text, and so we're grateful that he's even able to do that, just because a day ago he needed assistance to walk and was experiencing severe symptoms. So now that he's at the hospital in Germany, he's been able to eat, he's able to text and be fully present. So these are positive signs.
0: Now, at last check, the Democratic Republic of Congo says at least 148 deaths are linked to Ebola, and there are some 575 suspected cases. Joining us right now is Dr. Carlos Del Rio, the chair of the Department of Medicine at Emory University's Medical School. Great to see you, Del Rio, doctor. So, you know, showing signs of improvement for Dr. Stafford, that's encouraging. Still, how concerned are you about the doctor and his wife and family also still being observed?
14: Well, thank you, Fred. It's good to be with you. I'm very concerned about the outbreak. The outbreak is one of the biggest outbreaks we've seen of this strain of Ebola. It's a rare form of Ebola. We've only seen two previous outbreaks by this strain in the past. And the problem with the strain is that we don't have effective therapeutics and effective vaccines against the strain. So controlling the outbreak will be hard. I'm very pleased to hear that Dr. Stafford is doing better with the monoclonal antibodies he received. There are two monoclonal antibodies that have been approved by the FDA to use in Ebola Zaire infection, but not in Ebola Bundibugyo infection. And the fact that they're being used and they're being effective makes me feel good and makes me very happy, because definitely this is a disease that has a high mortality, 30 to 50% mortality.
0: Mm-hmm. I mean, and the symptoms are horrific, along with fever, vomiting, blood, muscle pain. Dr. Stafford is fortunate because he is being treated in Germany. Tell me about who and how observations will continue involving the healthcare workers and others that the doctor actually worked with in the Congo and those not able to travel for a treatment.
14: Well, you know, what we know from the past here at Emory University in 2014, we took care of four patients with Ebola during an outbreak that occurred in Liberia. And we provided the care they needed and were able to show that the mortality was down to zero. None of those patients died. And that's because we have modern medicine. We have ability to monitor electrolytes, ability to give to replace fluids, ability to do ventilator support. So you need strengthening the healthcare systems. You need basic, you know, healthcare in order to provide survival from Ebola. The problem in places like DRC and in other places where these outbreaks have occurred is that you don't have the basic infrastructure necessary to take care of patients. And that's why the mortality may be so high. So it's really, it really shows that the difference between having a very, you know, severe disease in a country where there's no healthcare infrastructure, there's no healthcare capacity, and having a disease in countries like ours or Germany, where there's healthcare capacity. So in good hands with appropriate therapy, I think the survival can be much better than we typically think it is.
0: Yeah. Well, tell me a little bit more about this monoclonal treatment. I mean, is it an infusion? You know, what is it? How is it administered for those who are fortunate enough to get to Germany and other places, you know, for this treatment?
14: So monoclonal antibodies are new approaches to therapy in which what you do is you take part of the virus, you take the part of the virus that the immune system responds to, and then you develop these monoclonal antibodies in cells. And it's a little bit like developing a vaccine or a therapy. And then you create these monoclonal antibodies. They're instead of waiting for the body to produce the antibodies after a vaccine or after an infection, you go ahead and you give a big dose of the monoclonal antibodies by vein, by an infusion. And essentially, you're trying to overwhelm the virus by having this antibodies, this proteins in the immune system, grab the virus and essentially inactivate it. So it's a really cool way of therapy. It's not an antiviral. It's really using mimicking the immune system in doing therapy.
0: All right. Dr. Carlos Del Rio, we'll leave it there for now. Thank you so much. Sarah.
20: Thank goodness for scientists. That was really interesting. All right. This morning, gas prices now at a four-year high at $4.56 a gallon on average. That's up 54 cents just since last month. The pain at the pump comes as oil inventories in the United States are plunging as the global disruption to the energy market drags on because of the war in Iran. CNN's Matt Egan joining me now. You look at these prices, and that is a stunning jump over a month, 54 cents a gallon more.
1: Yeah, it is, Sarah. And now we've got new wartime highs just in time for Memorial Day weekend. So the national average for regular gas only up by about a penny today, but that is enough to be the highest level, not just since the war started, but since July of 2022. And remember, before this conflict, gas was cheap, right? Below $3 a gallon. Now, you basically can't escape $4 a gallon, not even in those historically low-priced gas states, right? Mississippi, Louisiana, Georgia, Indiana, and Texas, all of them are now above $4 a gallon. AAA says this month marks the first time where all 50 states and Washington, D.C. are above $4 a gallon in 4 years. So it's just stunning to see this. And it's obviously happening because the war, because the Strait of Hormuz being closed, it's completely destabilized the global energy system. This is the biggest shock in terms of energy supplies in world history. Now, some people have wondered, why haven't prices gone even higher? Yeah. And that's because, in part, the world entered this crisis with a pretty sizable rainy day fund, right? Oil inventories, which act like shock absorbers, they were really high. However, now they're shrinking rapidly. Total U.S. oil inventories last week alone plunging by 18 million barrels. That's the most on federal data that goes back to the early 1980s. And emergency reserves, they're also shrinking. The Strategic Petroleum Reserve is down by 10% since the war started, falling to the lowest level in almost 2 years. Now, this is what those reserves are there for, right? They're designed to try to absorb a shock. It's kind of like savings in a bank account, right? It can help you ride out a storm, get through a financial emergency. Of course, it's not going to last forever, right? Eventually, you're going to run out. And so that's where the concern comes as far as the supply shock. And look, I know the president this week, he dismissed high gas prices as peanuts. But I've been talking to people who've been telling me that it's really, really painful. I talked to a computer technician in Pittsburgh, and he said he drives by the gas station every day. And he says the prices are just insane. But it's not just energy, right? It's also the cost of groceries, the cost of everything. He said everything is going up right now except your paycheck. And Sarah, I do think that this is just another reminder of how painful high gas prices are, especially for people who are living paycheck to paycheck, right? This yeah. is just something that they can't avoid right now.
20: It has a big impact. You got to get to work. You got to get in a car to do that. And so you're paying more just to go to work, and you can't pay for the other extra things, especially, as you said, this is travel season. This is summertime. A lot of people are going to be upset with this. Matt Egan, thank you so much, Sarah, for breaking that down for us. Frederica.
0: All right. Elon Musk may be adding another title under his belt. World's first trillionaire. It could happen after SpaceX filed plans to go public with the biggest initial public offering in history. The 277-page ruling lays out an ambitious mission, building technology to make life multiplanetary, power massive AI systems in space, and eventually create cities on other planets. Musk, who is already the world's richest person, would only receive the highest payout if SpaceX reaches those goals, including establishing a permanent human colony on Mars. The stock will trade under the ticker SPCX. All right. Do you like that? You got a comment?
20: I just wondered if you would go to Mars with me.
0: No.
20: No?
0: I mean, I'll go with you anywhere, but Mars, I don't know. Okay, get back with me on that one. I'll think it over. I'm a little too impulsive. All right, new this morning also. Harvard is making it harder to get an A. University faculty just voted to cap A grades at 20% of students per class. That's a big change. More than 60% of Harvard undergrads have been getting A's in recent years. Faculty said the top grade had basically lost its meaning. The new rule kicks in fall 2027, just around the corner, and it'll be reviewed after 3 years. Sarah.
20: I'm glad I'm not in school anymore. Anyway.
0: Me too. I mean, you know, that's what you're striving for, A, and you're feeling good.
20: 20%? I don't understand, but okay, great inflation. I get it. All right, happening tonight. After nearly 11 years, Stephen Colbert will sign off The Late Show one last time. His final episode and the end of an iconic late-night TV franchise. It comes less than a year after CBS canceled the show. The network said the decision was purely financial, but the move sparked accusations CBS caved to political pressure from the Trump administration. Tonight, late-night rivals Jimmy Fallon, Jimmy Kimmel, they will air reruns to show support for their friend. The big question, what's next for Colbert? CNN chief media analyst Brian Stelter joins me now. I have been able to go to this show in person. It is even more fun in person, even funnier. This is a big, big loss, I think, for just historically late night.
6: Yes, it absolutely is. This is the end of an era for late night television. And over the years, Colbert has talked about his version of The Late Show being about love and being about loss. Those are definitely the emotions that his fans are feeling today. They have had about a year to prepare for this moment, however. CBS announced the cancellation last summer. So Colbert's entire final season has in some ways been a tribute to him, to his team, and to the show. And we keep seeing all week long more surprise guests, more special guests. Here's just a few of them who showed up last night.
21: I'm so happy to be here. I'm also very sad.
22: Oh, okay. Why?
21: Because maybe I won't be here again.
22: You will not.
23: Everything's normal here.
22: It is.
23: Been weird.
22: You're lovely.
23: My water broke backstage.
22: Oh, great. Great.
23: It was going to take a couple hours so I could still do this.
24: How would you describe the rest of your life in 5 words?
22: My family, my friends, fun.
6: A lot of fun, he plans. He also has a job lined up writing one of the next Lord of the Rings movies. Colbert is a huge Tolkien fan, so he's looking forward to that. But beyond that script that he owes Warner Brothers, he says he hasn't thought a lot about the future because he feels like he's a college senior getting through his final tests, and then he'll think about what he might want to do next. He's going to have a lot of options, I suspect. But, you know, you mentioned the political overtones here, the cloud hanging over this cancellation, and it's inescapable. Last night, his performer, his guest, Bruce Springsteen, said on air, quote, "You're the first guy in America who lost his show because the president can't take a joke." Certainly, Colbert's fans believe this is politically motivated, even though Paramount says it's all about financial pressures in late night. Colbert's answer has been kind of perfect. He says, two things can be true at the same time. Yes, the broadcast business is in trouble in some ways, but the political cloud is there as well. And I really admire how Colbert's taking all this in stride. He has talked about the gratitude he feels for all the years he's had at CBS. He says he'd rather be grateful than be angry that it's ending now.
20: It is remarkable, his run, and just the way that people love this man. It's pretty incredible to see, Brian Stelter. We will all be watching his last show. Thank you so much for all your reporting, and you talked about it in your newsletter and your column, so go out and read that. It's great. Appreciate it. Fred?
0: Yeah. Straight ahead, major layoffs at Meta. They axed a tenth of their workforce as they pivot towards AI. And an incredible moment caught on body camera. An officer catches a baby dropped right there from a second story of a burning home. Incredible.
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20: These are crazy pictures from New York. This morning, the NYPD says there was no suspicious activity behind this hybrid hot fire and exploded. Look at that huge ball of fire. This happened near Wall Street. Terrifying. The scene particularly frightening for New Yorkers given its proximity to Ground Zero. Yes, reminding folks of 9/11, police say an MTA worker climbed into their work vehicle and noticed black smoke after trying to start the engine. The worker was able to get out before the fire and explosion. First responders rushed to the scene and put out the flames. I don't know how this is possible with as busy as it is down there, but no one was hurt. All right, some new police body camera video from Michigan, a house on fire, and a mother and her baby trapped on the second floor with flames raging. An officer tells the mom to kick out the screen window and drop her baby. Watch.
27: Good story.
28: Come here. Okay, hang on.
27: Sorry, it's 4-3. Okay, yeah. Yeah, water, all that. Yep. Okay.
28: Yep. I got it.

0: Oh my goodness. Do you see those cute little feet? Oh my gosh, the mom is so distressed. Whoa, but you know what? The Kalamazoo Public Safety Department says that catch was life-saving. With the baby safe, officers put a ladder up and were able to go to the window to rescue the mom. Both are okay this morning. The officer later said of the mother, she had zero hesitation on saving her baby first. All right, a runway at New York's LaGuardia Airport set to finally reopen this morning after undergoing repairs because of a sinkhole. Yeah, Port Authority officials said the sinkhole was discovered during an inspection yesterday morning. The runway was immediately shut down. LaGuardia only has two runways, so as you might imagine, the repairs caused some serious delays. Officials said the longest delay was about 3 hours. Absolute chaos for Atlanta drivers Wednesday afternoon. Flash flooding left drivers stranded on one of the busiest stretches of the interstate right downtown. It was too much for some self-driving Waymo cars that, well, they got stuck in that high water. A similar story in New York. Strong thunderstorms triggered flash floods in Queens and in Brooklyn. All right, today, a section of the original staircase inside the Eiffel Tower is going to hit the auction block. Melissa Bell is taking a look at this. She has more from Paris. Let's find out if she got a piece.
1: This is the very staircase that the man who created the Eiffel Tower, Gustave Eiffel, used to use every day to get up to his office at the very top of the tower. Now, this little piece of that very staircase is being sold at auction. But at 1.4 tons in weight, whoever acquires it is going to need a pretty big apartment and a pretty sturdy floor. Ever since 1983, the staircase has given way to these elevators that take you all the way up to 280 meters above the ground. So less exercise, but a lot easier to get to the very top.
2: We will start at 100,000 euro, and we will try to obtain the best price.
1: This is such an iconic monument and such a draw towards Paris. And yet, whoever ends up acquiring this little piece of Parisian history will never get this view.
3: Wow. Won't get that view, but you can only imagine. I'm ready to bid. Not really. All right. Meta, a home to Facebook and Instagram, just laid off or reassigned nearly a tenth of its staffers. Employees got the notifications Wednesday if they were affected. The company's leaders say this restructuring is so that they can lean harder into AI. Meta said it is its January earnings report that it plans to spend at least $115 billion this year on AI infrastructure. CNN's Clara Duffy joining me right now. So, how are employees being reassigned?
4: Yeah, this is a huge restructuring for Meta. As you said, 8,000 employees being laid off. They also said last month that they were closing 6,000 open roles. Mm-hmm. And then 7,000 employees, other employees, found out yesterday they were being reassigned to AI-focused roles. Those were employees from all across the company who were being shifted, exactly, to focus on AI. Among the employees who were laid off, it really sort of runs the gamut, but you've got trust and safety employees, data center infrastructure, advertising, virtual reality. They really came from across the company. And this is, as you said, Fred, all because the company wants to lean harder into artificial intelligence and in particular is spending a huge amount of money on AI infrastructure and needs to cut down the amount that it's spending on its staff. You said there Meta spent $72.2 billion on capital expenditures last year. It is planning to up that by 59% to $115 billion this year. Now, Mark Zuckerberg's CEO, in a memo to employees yesterday, said that he is optimistic about where the company is going, its plan to build personal super intelligence for all of its users. But he said success isn't a given. He said AI is the most consequential technology of our lifetimes. The companies that lead the way will define the next generation. He said that's why we're transforming our company to make sure it will always be the best place for talented people to have a great impact. I have to say that maybe hurt if you were one of those employees employees who were affected by the cuts yesterday. But Zuckerberg did say that he doesn't expect any more full company layoffs this year. And this is, of course, a trend that we are seeing across the tech industry in particular, companies making cuts either because they are replacing some employee work with AI or because they're trying to spend more money on AI infrastructure. According to the layoffs tracker, layoffs FYI, more than 114,000.

0: 1,000 tech employees have been laid off this year alone.
1: Wow. Understandably, so many on the fence about the whole idea about AI technology, especially if, you know, it means sacrificing your job.
0: Absolutely.
1: Yeah. All right. Claire Duffy, great to see you. Thank you so much. All right. A new hour of CNN New Central starts right now.
2: All right, breaking overnight. Iran is rebuilding its arsenal faster than initially estimated. That is brand new CNN reporting from sources saying Iran is rapidly rebuilding its military capabilities during the ceasefire. What this means as President Trump weighs his next move on Iran. And backlash growing at the Department of Justice's anti-weaponization fund, even some Republicans angry. Now, two January 6th police officers are trying to block the fund. And it is the end of an era in late night. Stephen Colbert signs off tonight from The Late Show, ending his run and the iconic show itself. The surprises he's planning for this highly anticipated finale. John and Kate, they're out today. I'm Sarah Seidner in with Frederica Whitfield. This is CNN News Central. All right, breaking for you this morning, Iran already building new drones and rearming at a pace that's blown past U.S. intelligence timelines. That is according to brand new CNN reporting. One U.S. official tells us that Iran could restore its drone fleet in as soon as 6 months. That's according to some intelligence estimates. But the Pentagon seems to be telling Congress something very different. The head of U.S. Central Command testified this week that strikes destroyed 90% of Iran's defense industrial base and that Iran cannot reconstitute for years. All of this comes as President Trump is weighing his next move on Iran. He said he called off a new round of strikes on Tuesday that he had planned. And CNN has learned that decision led to a tense phone call with Israeli Prime Minister Benjamin Netanyahu, who pushed to resume kinetic operations. CNN senior national security reporter Zach Cohen is joining me now. Look, this is some of your reporting on Iran's military capabilities now. What did you learn? What can you tell us this morning?
3: Yes, Sarah, we're learning that Iran is working to actively rebuild its production facilities and replenish its weapons inventories after taking on significant damage in those initial U.S.-Israeli strikes. And look, one example of this that sources said is reflected in the U.S. intelligence assessments is that Iran is already producing some of its drones and trying to restore its drone attack capability, which was among those degraded in those combat operations that we saw previously play out. And as you mentioned, a U.S. official telling us that Iran could restore its drone attack capability in a matter of 6 months, which of course is a very accelerated timeline, especially compared to what the U.S. intelligence community had initially estimated. And that's true for a variety of weapons components. We're told that while the timelines do vary from weapon component to weapon component, that more broadly, the Iranians are proving that they can rebuild more quickly than anybody really thought. And so this is a little bit different than the messaging we're hearing from top Pentagon officials, including Admiral Brad Cooper, the CENTCOM commander, who testified just this week that Iran, 90% of Iran's defense industrial base had destroyed, and that has set them back years before they could reconstitute their military capabilities. Take a listen to what Cooper told the House Armed Services Committee on Tuesday.
4: Operation Epic Fury significantly degraded Iran's ballistic missiles and drones while destroying 90% of their defense industrial base, ensuring that Iran cannot reconstitute for years.
3: So we're also told that Iran still maintains significant ballistic missile capability and thousands of drones that it could use if combat operations resume. We know Donald Trump is currently weighing whether or not to restart this war as these negotiations play out. But ultimately, the top line here, Sarah, is that Iran remains a threat at the moment with its remaining missile and drone capability, and its ability to reconstitute more quickly than the U.S. initially anticipated means that it could continue to be a threat for the long term.
2: Yeah, those drones are sort of the new way of warfare. I know you'll be watching and learning all that you can about this. Thank you so much. Great reporting from you, Zach Cohen. Appreciate it this morning. Fred?
1: All right, this morning, both a strong defense and mounting criticism of the nearly $2 billion so-called anti-weaponization fund established by the Trump administration. Critics calling it a slush fund and warning that it could benefit 2020 election deniers and January 6th Capitol rioters, including those who assaulted police officers at the Capitol. But the acting attorney general, Todd Blanche, is defending the fund. Here's how he responded to the criticism.
5: Just to be clear, people that hurt police get money all the time. Okay, there's a process where if you believe you have your rights violated, you can apply for funds, you can sue, you can file a claim, you can go to court. In some of those cases, the state, the government, the federal government settles those cases. It's abhorrent to ever touch a law enforcement officer, which is why anytime anybody does that, and it's a federal officer, we'll prosecute them. But that's a completely different question with whether an individual is allowed to apply for a claim.
1: With me now is former Deputy Assistant Secretary for Economic Policy, Natasha Sarin. Natasha, great to see you. I mean, what's your reaction to hearing the acting attorney general with that explanation?
6: You know, I think we kind of have to evaluate the nature of this settlement by first understanding the nature of this case. And we're in a situation where the judge in this suit had actually asked the parties to brief on whether or not there was a case at all, because as the president himself has made clear, he was on both sides of this. He was suing the government that he himself runs. And so when you think about settlements from the government's perspective, you decide to pursue them when that's in the best interest of the government. In this case, it's really hard to argue that there was any case clearly to settle at all that would make such an action appropriate, even if the settlement made sense. And this is the type of settlement that we're talking about here, where we're talking about deploying $1.8 billion of taxpayers' dollars in ways that look like they're going to be rewarding political allies. And that is just unprecedented. And frankly, destructive to democracy and the rule of law in this country.
1: It's very contradictory because you've got the acting attorney general saying it's okay for people who were convicted of crimes on Capitol Hill, some of whom were caught on video committing crimes, to be compensated for committing these crimes and enduring the consequences. I mean, how can this not be anything but rewarding people who advocated for Trump by trying to disrupt Congress from certifying an election?
6: Yeah, and it's deeply problematic and harkens back, frankly, to the Nixon administration, which used the tax system in order to try and punish their enemies and benefit their proponents. And in response to that type of weaponization of government, you saw an incredibly aggressive push, a bipartisan push with respect to making good government reforms. And you're starting to frankly hear that right now on Capitol Hill, because it's not just that this is a partisan matter where one side is raising concern with the nature of the administration of this fund or what even it looks like in practice. You're frankly hearing it on both sides of the aisle.
1: Right. In fact, Congress, I mean, what can it do since the Department of Justice unilaterally, you know, kind of agreed to this settlement, but at the same time, you have lawmakers who say we're the ones who control the purse strings.
6: Yeah, it's actually a really challenging question, right? Because you saw the judge in that case say this was a voluntary withdrawal of a suit. There wasn't actually space for her or capacity for her to weigh in on the nature of this settlement because it wasn't one that was filed with her. And now you're in a situation where potentially there's a role for Congress to try to get involved and say, we actually don't think it's appropriate to take these funds and deploy them in this way from the perspective of the administration. But I think that's kind of a tenuous and challenging arena that's going to take time to play out. And in the interim, while Congress is trying to figure out exactly what capacity it has to act, you're in a situation where the American people are rightly frustrated by a system where they paid tax dollars into the U.S. government and are watching those tax dollars be deployed in this way. And I think, frankly, that's deeply problematic.
1: Yeah. All right. Natasha Sarin, we'll leave it there for now. Thank you so much. Appreciate it. All right, Sarah.
2: All right. Thank you so much, Frederica. Coming up, an American doctor infected with Ebola, now slowly getting better. We have an update on his condition. And Elon Musk on the brink of becoming the world's first trillionaire. Yes, with a T. Why is that happening? What's going on? It has to do with SpaceX. We'll talk about that ahead. Plus, the home of video gaming grandmama gets swatted during a live stream. You've got to see this.
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5: All right, breaking news. U.S.-bound flights that are carrying passengers who were recently in the Ebola-affected area of Africa must land at Dulles International Airport in Virginia, according to a new Department of Homeland Security document posted in the Federal Register. We have also learned that at least 10 CDC staffers are being sent to Dulles to screen passengers. We also have new details this morning about the American doctor who is undergoing treatment after contracting Ebola while working in the Democratic Republic of Congo. Dr. Peter Stafford is now at a Berlin hospital where his family is also in quarantine. The World Health Organization has deemed the outbreak a public health emergency of international concern. The Democratic Republic of Congo says at least 148 deaths there are linked to Ebola and that there are 575 suspected cases. CNN's Fred Pleitgen is in Berlin for us this morning. What can you tell us about the treatment that Dr. Stafford is receiving as we understand that he is doing better this morning?
6: Yeah, apparently he is doing somewhat better than he had been during the time when he was actually still in the Democratic Republic of Congo, Sarah. That isolation ward that he's in is actually in this hospital compound that you see behind me. We've been in touch with the German health ministry, and the health minister telling us that he is, as she put it, in stable condition. We've also been in touch with the organization Serge that actually sent him to the Democratic Republic of Congo, and they say they've been in touch with him and that he still has a fever, he has some nausea, he still has some lightness of head, as they put it. But one of the things that they say is quite positive is that he is actually still able to communicate with them via text message. And that's something that one of the members of Serge actually told our own Anderson Cooper last night. Let's listen in.
7: Our leaders have been in touch with Peter today via text. And so we're grateful that he's even able to do that. Just because a day ago he needed assistance to walk and was experiencing severe symptoms. So now that he's at the hospital in Germany, he's been able to eat, he's able to text and be fully present. So these are positive signs.
6: So as you can see there, Sarah, things apparently going somewhat better for him after Peter Stafford apparently was quite weak, actually, when he was still in the Democratic Republic of Congo. Also, getting into that medevac flight, apparently an issue as well. I can tell you from being on the ground here throughout all of yesterday when both Peter Stafford arrived and then in the evening the rest of his family, his wife Rebecca and the children, also arrived here as well. It is a pretty huge logistical operation that's been going on, a massive convoy with ambulances, police cars, and cars from the fire department as well, just to bring the family here to the isolation ward at the Charité Hospital in Berlin. The latest that we're getting is that the rest of the family are still asymptomatic. They've tested negative for the Ebola virus. All of them, though, of course, are still going to have to spend, say, around 2 weeks probably here in quarantine inside the isolation ward. Peter Stafford himself, of course, a lot longer because he, of course, is positive for the Ebola virus. Nevertheless, as we've heard there from his organization, he appears to be doing somewhat better, and they hope that that does continue, Sarah.
5: That is some good news. It's just extraordinary when you see the amount of PPE, the amount of protective gear, and the apparatus they use just to get one person to the hospital so that no one else contracts it. It is dangerous. There is no known cure, and there's certainly no vaccine for it. Fred Pleitgen, thank you so much to you for sort of walking us through all that. It is remarkable and good to know that he's doing better. Appreciate it. All right, ahead. Caught on camera, fire spreads through a house, and a mother ends up having to toss her baby from a second-story window. The incredible moment, an officer is there to record it all and ends up catching the baby.
8: It was like, when my daughters do something good, they want to be recognized for it.
5: There he is. Flava Flav plans for a massive party on the Las Vegas Strip to celebrate female athletes. In one step closer to becoming a reality, and you know he has something wild planned.
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0: that's what we do.
1: All right, new this morning, SpaceX has officially unveiled its plans to go public, pulling back the curtain on one of the world's most secretive private companies. And it could make the world's richest person, Elon Musk, even richer. This initial public offering could put Musk on pace to become the world's first trillionaire, but it's all contingent on hitting some lofty stock valuations and building technology to make life multiplanetary. But those goals come at a huge cost. CNN's David Goldman is with me now. Okay, well, we see the potential payoff for him, but what are the costs?
2: Yeah, I mean, this is one of the wildest IPOs. I've been covering these for a long time, but I haven't seen something quite like this. So just look at the mission statement of SpaceX. They say they want to build systems and technologies necessary to make life multiplanetary, as you said, to understand the true nature of the universe and extend the light of consciousness to the stars. So that is what the company is wanting to do. How is it going to do it?
1: Yeah.
2: To your point, it has to spend a ton of money. Okay, so the company
1: has a lot of money.
2: It has a lot of money. It's making a ton of money, $18.7 billion last year, and that's up a third from the year before. So we're talking about a lot of money coming into the company, but it's losing almost $5 billion last year. Now, that's last year. This year alone, right?
1: Okay.
2: $4.7 billion in revenue, and it's already lost $4.3 billion.
1: Oh, well, wait a minute then. This is not looking good.
2: It's not looking great. Why is it losing so much money?
1: Yeah.
2: And the reason is AI. This company wants to put data centers into space because if you think about it, once you build an AI data center, all you have to do is cool it, and that costs so much money. It's basically a giant refrigerator that runs, you know, computing. So if you put it into space, you don't have to worry about the cooling. You don't have to worry about the power. You got the sun behind you. This is the ambition of SpaceX, because with all of its satellite technologies that are beaming communications down to Earth already, it's got that infrastructure. We know that works. Why don't you put AI data centers into space? And that's what they're doing. But they've already, last year, they spent $20.7 billion on all of their ventures. $12.7 billion was from AI.
1: Oh, my goodness. All right. So going public with these kind of losses, what does that scenario potentially look like?
2: Well, I mean, investors have given Elon Musk the benefit of the doubt for a long time, right? I mean, Tesla makes four cars. So they're being treated, though, like an AI and a robotics company, a future of the world kind of thing, even though they're not even making as much as GM. But they're worth multiple times more than that. This is going to be the same kind of thing, just with space and AI.
1: Yeah, the vision is part of the potential capital.
2: Exactly.
1: Interesting. All right, David Goldman, thank you so much.
2: Appreciate that.
1: All right, coming up, straight ahead, The Late Show's swan song. Tonight, Stephen Colbert signs off for the final time and bids farewell to the franchise that has helped define late-night television. And imagine 1 minute being on a hot air balloon ride, and the next, you're stuck more than 900 feet in the air. The daring rescue of a Texas fire department pulling off from towering heights.
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1: We've got some news CNN reporting this morning on just how fast Iran is rebuilding its military capabilities after nearly 3 months of war. Sources say it's happening much faster than U.S. intelligence expected. One U.S. official says Iran could restore its drone fleet in as soon as 6 months, according to some intelligence estimates. Compare that to what the Pentagon has been telling Congress. The head of U.S. Central Command testified this week that strikes destroyed 90% of Iran's defense industrial base and that Iran cannot reconstitute for years. Joining me now, CNN senior military analyst and former NATO Supreme Allied Commander, Admiral James Trevidas. He is also the co-author of a new book, 2084, A Novel of Future War. That plays into this conversation right now. What can explain why CENTCOM said just last week they believe Iran's capabilities, or this week, that Iran's capabilities would take years to rebuild, but now we're seeing this new reporting that it looks like the intelligence is showing Iranians are rebuilding faster than anticipated. Is this because of the new way of war, which are things like drones that are cheap to build?
2: Certainly that's part of it, Sarah. I'm going to start with the enemy gets a vote. We like to think if we just pound somebody and smash them in the mouth, they'll just curl up in a fetal position and go away. Didn't happen in Vietnam, didn't happen in Iraq, didn't happen in Afghanistan, not happening here. So number one, the Iranians are fighting back. The enemy gets a vote. Number two, your point, Sarah, it's spot on. We're not talking about rebuilding massive battleships, 100,000-ton warships with huge guns. We're talking about snapping together drones. So yes, the way war has changed gives an enemy an advantage in this case. And number three, I don't know this, but my common sense, my experience tells me maybe the Iranians are getting a little help from their friends. So just like the United States and Europe is helping Ukraine overcome the attacks of Russia, I would guess Russia and China are helping the Iranians. So there's three things to think about when you absorb this most unwelcome news.
1: You're spot on, because some of the CNN reporting is that they are getting help from their friends, the two friends that you just mentioned there, which should be no surprise to anyone. Look, CNN's also reporting on some really tense conversations between President Trump and Israeli Prime Minister Benjamin Netanyahu. Netanyahu wanting Trump to do more kinetic strikes, Trump pushing back, and at one point saying that Netanyahu will do whatever he wants him to do. What does this divide tell you?
2: That the war objectives of the two countries are close, but not in 100% perfect alignment, which is always the case. Look at World War II and the way in which the United Kingdom, for example, wanted to reconstitute the British Empire. The United States wanted freedom and democracy around the world, yet we stood together and fought against totalitarianism in Germany and Japan at the time. So yeah, you can be an ally with someone and have pretty brisk disagreements. I think that's a case of what you're seeing here, Sarah. The Israelis truly and understandably want to destroy and take away the nuclear capability. That makes perfect sense for them as 100% objective. That's very high on the U.S. list also. But at the moment, what President Trump is trying to do is get to a diplomatic solution. Israel will continue to press for more kinetic activity. In the end, I suspect Israel will fall in line with what President Trump desires.
1: Yeah, we've seen some of that in the past. If the past gives us an example of what's going to happen in the future, I do want to ask you about what's going on in Cuba. You've got this indictment of Raul Castro. There's a U.S. aircraft carrier strike group that's just arrived in the Caribbean as the tensions are escalating with Cuba. Do you see this as the potential of what happens here playing out similar to the capture of Maduro in Venezuela?
2: I do, and I suspect that is exactly what the administration is hoping. You know, if you put this on a spectrum that kind of runs from Venezuela playbook over to what's happening in Iran, clearly what you would prefer is that Venezuela playbook. To do that, you've got to get through those upper levels of the Cuban government, the way in which you saw the administration do by taking Maduro off the chessboard. So I think that the indictment of Raul Castro decades after this quite horrific incident, and I fully support indicting him and bringing him to justice, Raul Castro. Having said that, it also plays into using that Venezuela playbook. And boy, the potential of Cuba, if you can pull a Venezuela there, change the top level, get investment going. It's Venezuela plus Cuban-American diaspora, smart, well-educated, ready to go. Could be a win for the administration. They want to avoid military action here. I think they will.
1: Thank you so much for your great analysis throughout. And also, I'm looking forward to reading this book, 2084. It's going to be a good one. I really do appreciate your time this morning. There is the cover of it there. All right. Now to the United States and the midterms. Republican lawmakers say there is still room for disagreement in the Republican Party after President Trump's revenge campaign ousted Congressman Thomas Massie. It's easy to question that after seeing almost every Republican who has bucked the president on one or two issues has faced Trump-backed challengers who have beaten them in the primaries. But what will voters do when they head to the polls for the midterm elections? That is the big question. It is less than 6 months away. CNN chief data analyst Harry Anton is here to run the numbers.
3: Hello.
1: All right. Hello, Mr. Harry. What group of voters may be the ones that are changing, that are moving, that are different than the last election?
3: You know, you mentioned the Republican base in your intro, and then obviously there's the Democratic opposition. But what about those who didn't cast a ballot at all in 2024? Those who didn't show up to vote? Well, they have become absolutely perturbed. I dare say they are pissed off at the president of the United States. Voters who didn't cast a ballot in 2024. Trump's net approval rating. Back in November of 2024, just after the election, look at his net approval rating. It was plus 4 points for his plans in office. But look at that. It is falling. Yeah. Whoo! There you go, Sarah Seidner. That's the only sound you can make. It has fallen through the floor. Look at this. Minus 50 points on Trump's net approval rating among voters who did not, in fact, cast a ballot in 2024. That is, you don't have to be a mathematical genius, an over 50-point move against the president of the United States among those who are kind of like, meh, you know, in terms of voting in 2024. But now they are pissed off.
1: Well, and that's the thing. The turnout can have a huge impact on who wins a race. Give us some sense of why people are in this position. And I can kind of guess, but I'll let you tell
3: you
1: us.
3: Tell us the numbers. I'll tell you the numbers. I mean, look, anyone who's been following these segments, anyone who knows anything about American politics knows it's the economy. It is the economy smarty pants in terms of Sarah Seidner. And you can just see it here. I mean, view of Trump in the economy, again, among voters who did not cast a vote in 2024. In November of 2024, 60% were confident in Trump to make good decisions when it came to the economy. But again, this number has just absolutely plummeted. Look at his approval rating now on the economy among those who didn't cast a ballot in 2024. It's 19%. It's only a third of those who were confident back in November of 2024. Again, we are just talking about numbers that are falling through the basement. If you hire the carpenters who built Donald Trump's floor in this, you shouldn't have.
1: So Trump isn't actually on the ballot, technically, but Republicans certainly are. Is this going to have an impact, you think, on them?
3: Yes, absolutely. This is the key question, because it's not just about persuasion. It's about turnout, baby. It's about turnout. And these folks are not just pissed off and want to vote Democratic. A lot of them are actually very likely to vote. Okay, voters who didn't cast a ballot in 2024, their 2026 choice for the House. Look at this. Democrats are winning amongst them by 31 points, and 48% of them are either very likely or almost certain to vote in the midterm elections. So this is a group I really be paying a lot of attention on, because the reason why Democrats are doing so well on the generic ballot is in large part among those who stayed home in 2024. Many of them will vote in 2026, and they won't be voting Republican. They'll be voting Democratic, because truth is, they're just pissed off at the president of the United States.
1: We expect to see some potentially big numbers. I mean, judging from this, at the polls or voters' numbers when it comes to the midterms.
3: When you're perturbed, you turn out to vote.
1: Harry Enten, we turn out to hear you every morning no matter what. You're welcome.
3: You know what? You don't have to have very good hearing to hear me.
1: That is true. You don't need a mic. Thank you so much. Frederica is here.
4: You don't even need a mic, Harry.
3: No, not in the
4: least. But I love hearing you at all times, at all volumes. That's for sure.
1: Music to her ears.
4: All right. Thanks, guys. This morning, rulings could come down from the U.S. Supreme Court on at least one or more of several major cases that could impact millions of Americans. We're waiting to find out what the court will decide on President Trump's executive order on birthright citizenship. The Supreme Court is also looking at whether the president can fire an FTC commissioner for purely political reasons rather than for cause, and whether he had the authority to fire Federal Reserve Governor Lisa Cook. Other rulings that could come down today include challenges to temporary protected status for Haitian and Syrian immigrants, gun rights, and cases involving transgender athletes. Joining me right now to dissect all of this is Gloria Brown Marshall. She is a constitutional law professor at John Jay College of Criminal Justice. Professor, always great to see you. So overall, these decisions will be a reply on whether the president has assessed too much power. How do you see it?
5: Well, he has indeed amassed a great deal of power with the previous cases, but these hit close to home because now we're talking about not just the agencies and whether or not he can fire someone like Lisa Cook, but also something like denaturalization of individuals who have been living here as citizens. And we're also looking at birthright citizenship. And so this is hitting to the individual, the people who have been living here, seeing themselves as American citizens, and the promise that America has always had that when you come here and you become a part of the fabric of the country, that you're become a naturalized citizen, you are a citizen. But to live in doubt your entire life that, you know, the vague principles for removing birthright citizenship, that your two parents were not born in the United States, and therefore if they have a child while they're here in the United States and that child is born here but their parents had not been, that child could have their citizenship revoked or not become a citizen. These are the pillars of American citizenship. And may I ask people to think about this. Donald Trump's father and mother were not U.S. citizens. So based on this legal logic that they are contemplating, he would not be able to have been a U.S. citizen. So you think about, you know, the many people who come to this country from around the world, and from their parents come here, they're not U.S. citizens, but they want to have a structure, a foundation here. And so that's being disrupted.
4: And on the other pillars that are also, you know, on the docket, so to speak, voting rights and the dilution of the power of the Voting Rights Act of 1965, the White House redirecting or directing federal agencies without Congress. What about those items?
5: Well, we saw Donald Trump in his first term undermine a lot of what we thought were, you know, the structure of federal agencies, because they have the know-how, the inside knowledge of the way in which their expertise works, whether or not it's the Environmental Protection Agency or any of the other agencies. And so at this point, we have lawsuits that are saying that the federal government can not only control the leaders of those agencies, but also have control over the outcomes of those agencies and the information. And we don't know if there are other people within this federal government or even in the future who have the type of knowledge that these agencies have. I mean, it's a minutia of knowledge that they have. So the control over the agencies would amass a great deal of power under the president that was usually thought of being the power of Congress. And so these are the cases and issues that are before the court as well.
4: All right. Professor Gloria Brown Marshall, always great to see you. Thanks so much. Sarah.
1: All right. Thank you, Fred. This is not your typical rescue. And if you're afraid of heights, look away. In this week's Beyond the Call, Ryan Young interviews a Texas fire department firefighter who pulled off a stunning rescue hundreds of feet in the air.
6: There's a hot air balloon that got caught by it, and they're stuck on the phone tower.
7: They're stuck up there. They're close to the very top. As the 911 calls started coming in, Longview firefighters rushed toward the tallest structure they would ever climb.
8: I think I was about 5 miles out on the way to this call when I looked up the road and saw there's a big colorful balloon in a tiny little basket very, very high up in the air.
7: Captain Steve Winchell was off duty taking care of his daughter when he got the call. In a region known for balloon racing, his station trains extensively for high-angle rope rescues like this, but normally at around 250 feet. This balloon was dangling over 900 feet in the air, and the only way to save them, climb.
9: It wasn't an easy climb, but yeah, you're just trying to look again into an abyss of just metal all the way to heaven is what it looks like. So you feel like you're just climbing to infinity.
7: Carrying 40 pounds of rope on their backs, it took over 1 hour for the first firefighter to reach the balloon's pilot.
9: The basket's still swaying pretty good, though, at this time, and there's just fear in his eyes. Ask him, hey, are you okay? He says, yes, we're okay. And I was like, oh, there's someone else in the basket. And then I see a hand shoot up. She was apparently laying on the floor, begging for her life, thought she was going to die.
8: We had 20, 24 mile an hour gusts of wind up there. This basket is swaying and moving and nothing really having it secured at that point.
10: Command all units, second victim is out of the basket.
11: We had started down climbing, but we're still hundreds of feet up, and you can just hear the roar erupt from the crowd as the victims hit the ground safely.
7: The basket now resides in the Longview Firehouse, donated by the survivors as an appreciation for the day they went above and beyond the call of duty.
11: Just as a memento of why we train and why we do what we do, even when we don't get to do this every day.
1: And that, ladies and gentlemen, is why we love our firefighters. My goodness. All right, ahead. Now to another stunning rescue. A police officer rushing in. There's a burning building, a burning home. He catches a baby being dropped out of the window of that home. And a grandmother who plays video games to help pay for her grandson's medical bills is going viral after her home was swatted while she was doing her live stream. Watch this.
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1: It is the end of an era. Tonight, the iconic Late Show on CBS will close forever. After nearly 11 years as host, Stephen Colbert will sign off one last time. CBS is promoting an extended Late Show series finale. CBS canceled the show 3 decades after it first premiered with David Letterman at the helm. The network said the decision was purely financial, but the move sparked accusations that CBS caved to political pressure from the Trump administration, a constant target of Colbert. The big question now, what's next for Colbert? CNN chief media analyst Brian Stelter is joining us now. First of all, this is happening tonight, the last show. What can we expect from tonight's show?
2: That's right. The taping will happen in the evening. No previews, no teases ahead of time. We don't know who the surprise guest will be. But Colbert has said in interviews he wants to keep it simple. He has had months to prepare for this moment, of course. CBS told him about the cancellation last summer. So he's had, in some ways, a gift of time to prepare for this moment, and I suspect he knows exactly what he wants to say. It's amazing to go back down the kind of the history timeline here and think about Colbert's 11 years on The Late Show, taking over from David Letterman in 2015. We went back and looked at the first episode. You know, some of his first guests were Jeb Bush and Bernie Sanders. It was the middle of the 2016 presidential primary cycle, and here's what Colbert had to say about that.
3: As The Late Show host, I have huge responsibilities. And even though I have Jeb Bush on the show later tonight, I promise you, just like the rest of the media, I will be covering all the presidential candidates who are Donald Trump.
2: You know, Colbert's show, that was 2015. Then in 2016, as the election was ramping up, he really struggled at first. He was on this much bigger stage, having moved over from Comedy Central. He didn't really know how to perform to the CBS audience. There was even talk about totally revamping the show. But then the 2016 election night was a turning point. His reaction to Trump's surprise victory, his appeals to the audience, you know, he became a voice of the Trump resistance, first during Trump's first term, now again in Trump 2.0. Politics became an inescapable part of the show, but The Late Show was about so much more than politics. And I think the viewers who are mourning the end of the show today, they're going to miss Colbert the human. You know, he was ministerial in nature, a comforting presence at the end of the night. And yes, he was an outspoken Trump critic, but he was so much more than that.
1: Yeah, I mean, look, you write that the monologues made sense of the news, but it also made you be able to laugh about things that maybe stress a lot of people out. and people appreciated being able to sort of laugh it out alongside with him. And sometimes he was laughing at himself. So a lot of people going to miss him, certainly, just like
2: just
1: they did
2: make
1: Letterman.
2: The world a little bit less bleak. That's right.
1: Yeah.
2: It's a really special format. That's right. Well, that's the thing. The Late Show is about more than Colbert. It was about top 10 lists and stupid human tricks and all the rest. It was about that experience at the end of the night. And that's what we're losing in this country. And it's bigger than the late night, I think, Sarah.
1: Yeah, losing in this country and losing in New York City, where you can go see the show. Brian Stelter, it is a pleasure. Thank you for writing through it. You can see his full article on CNN.com. Fred?
4: All right, new police body cam video from Michigan, a house on fire, and a mother and her baby trapped on the second floor with flames raging. An officer tells the mother to kick out the screen window and drop her baby.
5: Good story. Come here. Okay, hang on.
6: Okay,
5: yep, I got it.
6: Second floor,

0: All right. The statistics are staggering. 1 in 8 women will be diagnosed with breast cancer in their lifetime, according to the National Breast Cancer Foundation. But it is not a death sentence. Survivability is getting better and better. And part of that is, of course, thanks to our scientists, thanks to research and women worldwide arming themselves with more knowledge about the disease. Maybe no one knows that better than Dr. Elisa Port. She's Mount Sinai's chief of breast surgery. You've released a new book this month. I have it. I am in the midst of reading it. It is quite good. It's called The Breast Advice, bringing us stories of survivors along with her own expert medical advice. Look, there is, you know, sort of scary news in that younger women are getting it at higher rates, but survivability has gone up and up and up. What is it you want to impart from this book? It says all you need to know about breast health screening and treatment.
1: Yeah. So first of all, thanks so much for having me. The whole first half of the book is about breast health, which I think is really important for every woman to know when to start screening, because the guidelines do tend to be all over the place and there's a lot of conflicting information. I think women, especially young women, need to get in touch with what is their risk. There are young women between, for example, the ages of 25 and 40. We typically start screening at 40, but if you are at higher risk for whatever reason, it's usually based on family history, you might want to start screening younger. So empower yourself with the information about risk, about when to start screening, and about genetics.
0: The genetics part of this, one of the things that, you know, when I found out I had breast cancer, it does not run in my family. Mm-hmm. And so I said to the doctor, like, I just didn't think this could happen because I just thought maybe I'd be immune until at least a little bit later in life, right? Yeah. And the oncologist turned and looked at me and says, you know, between 90 and 95% of patients do not have it in their family.
1: Yeah.
0: I had no idea. So can you be at greater risk for other reasons than genetics?
1: Yes, absolutely. So I think the point you bring up, we never want to lose an opportunity to emphasize that. 90% of women, to your point, have no identifiable risk factors when they get it. And so it's just so disheartening when women come into my office and say, I wasn't getting screened because I didn't know I was at risk. If you're a woman and you have breasts, you're at risk. Mm. And so that's really an important point to make. Get your mammograms every year. I think it's really important to know that for a lot of women, we just don't know what their factors were, which triggered this. Could be environmental. It could be genes that we just can't test for yet. So there's a lot we don't know about the why, but it's really important to know that, to your point, because it is the most common cancer and because even if you have no identifiable risk factors, you stay in touch with getting screened. It is the most common cancer that women get.
0: Yeah, and believe me, I know that all too well because after announcing, a lot of people have come up to me and they'll say, like, I'd never told anyone, but I went through this, or my mother, or my grandmother, or my sister.
1: They're all affected.
0: So much so. For younger women, you know, we're seeing this these numbers go up and up. So what do you tell younger women? Because obviously your insurance is going to say, we're not going to pay for this thing. You're 30 years old, you're healthy or whatever. What do you do to advocate for yourself?
1: Yeah, I think the first thing, there's a chapter in the book called If You Feel Something, Say Something. Mm. So I do think self-exam is really important in those younger age groups. And what I say to younger women, don't ever, ever let a doctor tell you you're too young to get breast cancer. So if you're in that 25 to 40 year old age group and you haven't been screened because you have no other identifiable risk factors, don't dismiss something new that you feel and know your body and know what's normal for you.
0: Yeah. Learning to fight for yourself.
1: You know, we often advocate for yourself.
0: It's a skill that I've had to learn. People go, oh, you do the news, you talk to, you know, big name people. I'm like, yeah, but when I'm in the doctor's office, the doctor is the king in my eyes. And I sort of am in this weird pleasing thing. It's like, everything's fine. Everything's okay. Mm-mm. But it wasn't. And so you learning to advocate, I think, is a really good message that you're sending in part in this book. The book is really well done. It gives you a lot of advice. This is the cover, The Breast Advice. Hard to forget that title. It's a good one. Dr. Elisa Port, thank you.
1: Thank you so much for coming in, not only for writing
0: the book, but for the work that you do. You doctor saved my life, and I will be forever in the debt of science and our medical team.
1: We're privileged to do that work.
0: Really appreciate it. All right. A new hour of CNN News Central starts right now.

0: right now. This hour, the growing bipartisan backlash to the president's so-called anti-weaponization fund, the acting attorney general defending it in a new CNN interview as a new lawsuit to stop the fund calls it one of the most brazen acts of public corruption in United States history. Plus, new reporting that while the world has been focused on Iran, Ukraine has been quietly winning the war against Russia. And a stunning scene near Wall Street. Look at this, a ball of fire engulfing almost a city block. New details about what caused this blast. John and Kate out today. I'm Sarah Seidner with Frederica Whitfield. This is CNN News Central.
1: All right, new this morning, a lawsuit from January 6 police officers aims to block the Trump administration's nearly $2 billion so-called anti-weaponization fund, which would be paid for with taxpayer money. Democrats and even some Republicans are slamming the fund that's designed to compensate people who claim they were unfairly targeted by the U.S. government. Possibly eligible for that money are any one of the nearly 1,600 people who stormed the Capitol on January 6, 2021, including the violent ones who assaulted police officers. Acting U.S. Attorney General Todd Blanche offered a lengthy defense of the funds while speaking with CNN. Chief Legal Affairs Correspondent Paula Reed joins us now. You sat down with Blanche. Paula, what did he have to say?
2: Look, Frederica, as we know, a lot of people are talking about this fund. Not everything the Justice Department does makes it into the national conversation, but this has, and that's really because they've put forth a $1.8 billion, roughly, but they haven't put forth a lot of specifics and details about how they're going to prevent this from becoming sort of a taxpayer-funded feeding frenzy, because no one in the history of the country who's been investigated by the Justice Department thought it was fair. So it's great to sit down with the acting attorney general and try to get some clarification on exactly what they want to do with this fund. Now, one of the big outstanding questions is whether individuals who were convicted of assaulting police officers on January 6th, if they would be potentially eligible to get money from this fund. He and the vice president had weighed in on this on Tuesday, so it gave him a chance to sort of clarify what his thinking is there. Let's take a listen.
3: You're the nation's top law enforcement official right now. Would you be okay with people who were convicted of hurting police getting taxpayer money?
4: Just to be clear, people that hurt police get money all the time, okay? There's a process where if you believe you have your rights violated, you can apply for funds, you can sue, you can file a claim, you can go to court. In some of those cases, the state, the government, the federal government settles those cases. It's abhorrent to ever touch a law enforcement officer, which is why anytime anybody does that, and it's a federal officer, we'll prosecute them. But that's a completely different question with whether an individual is allowed to apply for a claim. Whether they'll get a claim, who depends. It would not be appropriate for me to talk about absolutes, like absolutely not, under no circumstances. I mean, we can talk about hypotheticals till we're blue in the face, but that really wouldn't be fruitful.
2: So what he appears to be referring to there are individuals who believe they have faced excessive use of force or other misconduct by police, suing or pursuing some sort of avenue to get compensation. Now, that is different than what we're talking about with this fund, but that's actually a target of our reporting today, to look at how much money has been given out in those funds. To what extent is that an apt comparison? But really, the big question here is this a good use of taxpayer funds? How are you going to prevent this, right, from becoming something that primarily benefits the president's allies? And I pushed the acting attorney general on that, and he is firm in his belief that taxpayers would want their money going towards this. He says, and you know, I'm paraphrasing here, but he says if people understood how the Justice Department has been used over the past several years, that they would want to use their taxpayer dollars to compensate these individuals. Now, it remains to be seen if taxpayers will feel that way a lot of the big outstanding questions here revolve around who are the five people that are going to be vetting these claims. The acting attorney general has about 30 days to select those five individuals, and then it may become more clear exactly who is getting money. And of course, the big question, how much?
1: Right. All right. Paula Reed, thank you so much. Sarah.
0: All right. Thank you, Fred. Brand new CNN reporting this morning. U.S. intelligence now believes Iran is rebuilding its military far faster than expected, and it's already producing new drones. One U.S. official is telling CNN reporter Zach Cohen that Iran could have its drone fleet fully rebuilt in as little as 6 months. But that's not the story that the Pentagon has been telling Congress. The head of U.S. Central Command testified this week that strikes ended up wiping out 90% of Iran's defense industrial base, and that Iran, quote, cannot reconstitute for years. And now President Trump and Israeli Prime Minister Benjamin Netanyahu are at odds over what to do next. After Trump said he called off new strikes that he had planned on Tuesday, CNN learned the two leaders had a tense phone call, with Netanyahu pushing to resume kinetic operations. CNN senior national security reporter Zach Cohen joining me now. As I mentioned, this is your reporting on Iran's military rebuilding. What did you learn?
5: Yes, Sarah, we're told that Iran is actively working to rebuild its production facilities and weapon systems that suffered significant losses in those U.S. Israeli strikes amid this ongoing conflict. And they're doing so ahead of schedule, ahead of the estimated timelines initially projected by the U.S. intelligence community. And one example of this, sources pointed to, was that Iran is already producing some drones, already has some of its drone production facilities back online, despite those combat operations by the U.S. and Israel, which the drone facilities were a significant target in those. But again, one U.S. official putting the timeline before Iran can fully reconstitute its drone attack capability at within 6 months, which is a reflection of sort of this diverging view from what we've heard from senior Pentagon officials, who have said that Iran, the damage to Iran's defense industrial base means that they cannot reconstitute for years. But our source is saying it's more of a matter of months for things like missile sites, launchers, and also its industrial base writ large, allowing Iran to apparently build back its military capability at loss. But take a listen to what Admiral Brad Cooper, who is the top commander for U.S. Central Command, what he said this week about the amount of damage that was done to Iran's industrial base and what that means for its ability to reconstitute.
6: Operation Epic Fury significantly degraded Iran's ballistic missiles and drones while destroying 90% of their defense industrial base, ensuring that Iran cannot reconstitute for years.
5: So again, we're told that U.S. intelligence estimates say that it's more of a matter of months for some of these key capabilities, which do vary from weapon component to weapon component. We're also told that the U.S. intelligence community assesses that Iran still maintains significant ballistic missile and drone capability that was not destroyed in those previous strikes. So ultimately, at the end of the day, Sarah, Iran still maintains the capability to be a threat to regional allies in particular. And it seems that their pace at which they're reconstituting means that they could be a threat in the long term as well.
0: You know, we're just hearing the sound of those drones. It gives chills down your spine listening to those overhead. Zach Cohen, thank you so much. I do appreciate your great reporting on this. Fred?
1: All right, Sarah. Joining me right now is Democratic Congressman Brendan Boyle of Pennsylvania. Congressman, glad you could be with us. So what does this underscore to you about Iran's capabilities to elevate or, you know, kind of revitalize its drone capabilities and the effectiveness of U.S. strikes aimed at crippling Iran?
7: Well, it is a very concerning report. Good to be with you, by the way. But it is a very concerning report. There's no question about that. It shows you yet again, though, this administration has really not been on the level with either Congress or the American people from the very beginning. I mean, 8-9 months ago, when there were strikes on the nuclear facilities, we were told by this administration they had been completely destroyed. Now here we are, and apparently the reason why we're in this war is to take out the nuclear program that the White House said had been completely crushed 8-9 months ago. Really, the shifting rationales for why we're at war is one of the many reasons why I've been deeply concerned about this whole enterprise from the very beginning.
1: The president, you know, threatened to go after Iran after he said he didn't like the latest peace proposal. Then President Trump changed his mind, saying no strikes. Now it's back to an ominous threat. I mean, is the U.S. losing leverage and perhaps even respectability, you know, in this conflict?
7: Well, of course, we don't have the support of our allies. We launched this unilaterally. Really, we only have the support of Bibi Netanyahu. That's it. So that also makes it rather challenging. I mean, a lot of people think that we have allies out of the goodness of our heart to help other people. That's nonsense. We have allies because it's in our mutual interest. So when we went it basically alone, that was a great mistake, and we're paying that price now in the Strait of Hormuz. In terms of where we go from here, Donald Trump is making this up not day by day, but literally hour by hour. So I can't tell you where we're going to be tomorrow because Donald Trump himself doesn't know.
1: All right, now let me ask you about the interim U.S. Attorney General Todd Blanche's comments that, you know, even people who were convicted and in many cases caught on tape committing crimes on January 6th are eligible for payment from that weaponization fund. Your Republican colleague Brian Fitzpatrick told CNN last night, I'm quoting him now, not a dime should go to them, not a single dime. Do we have more sound from him? Okay. Well, what's your view on this now bipartisan effort to try to stand in the way of this fund and any kind of, you know, payments going to people who are convicted of their participation of January 6th?
7: Over 140 United States Capitol Police officers were injured in the line of duty when they were bravely and courageously defending the United States Capitol, and people like me, as I was here that day and a member of Congress. The people who should be getting any dime of taxpayer money are those 140 United States Capitol police officers, many of whom are still dealing with those injuries today, 5+ years later. The idea that the common criminals, the scum who perpetrated January 6th, the idea that they would get taxpayer money is a complete disgrace.
1: Does Congress have any leverage here?
7: Yeah, of course, we have leverage over the budget. We should do everything we can on a bipartisan basis to stop this once and for all. It's madness. It's sickening. I'm glad that one of my Republican colleagues has spoken out. We need a few others. Let's see where the other Republican members are. Will they finally have the guts to stand up to this out-of-control president? I'm hopeful, although I'm still skeptical based on what I've seen over the last 17 months.
1: All right, Congressman Brendan Boyle, we'll leave it there for now. Thank you so much. Sarah.
8: All right. Thank you, Fred. While the world's been watching developments in Iran, new reporting that Ukraine has been quietly winning the war against Russia. We are live from Kyiv with more on that story. Plus, flash flooding slamming Atlanta and New York ahead of the holiday travel weekend. Can we expect more storms to hit travelers? And later, preparing for one last laugh. Stephen Colbert gearing up to close an epic chapter in late night TV.
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1: All right, new this morning, Ukraine says it launched a major strike on a Russian drone training camp, killing at least 65 drone pilot cadets and an instructor. The attack comes as Ukraine is outpacing Russia on the battlefield this year, gaining ground as Moscow's losses mount. Against that backdrop, Secretary of State Marco Rubio is traveling to Sweden to attend a meeting of NATO foreign ministers. Anxiety has been growing in Europe over President Trump's shifting commitment to the alliance and his approach to ending the war. CNN's Nick Payton Walsh is in Kyiv and joins me right now with the very latest. What is the latest, Nick?
16: Yeah, these two incidents overnight form part of a wider pattern of Ukraine's increasing drone technological prowess, taking a huge toll on Russian occupying forces in areas where potentially a year ago they might have felt out of the range of Kiev strikes. The first one you mentioned there, a strike on what seems to be a drone training facility in Snizhny in the Donetsk area, a place which they may, as I say, years ago have felt was out of Ukrainian reach. That hit, it seems, by a drone here. Some images from the ground, according to the Ukrainians, adding evidence to the notion of a death toll of about 65 there as well. These Russian troops, potentially Chechen troops, actually learning how to fly the attack drones that Russia too throws at Ukraine. Also, Ukraine's President Volodymyr Zelensky saying about 100 dead and wounded from an attack in the Kherson area, where essentially it seems that a drone hit a Russian security service building that had an air defense system in it. A huge secondary explosion, according to video posted by the Ukrainian presidency, adding to that death toll. Why are these important? Well, they add to a pattern of Ukraine using its drone technology to hit Russia's supply lines. The medium range, the long range strikes we hear a lot about, too, deeper inside Russia, in Moscow, other key cities too, they're becoming nightly against refineries and military infrastructure. But it's the medium range ones, like the ones we talk about here, that are taking a toll on Russia's ability to field troops into the field. Look, we shouldn't get ahead of ourselves and suggest that Ukraine suddenly has this war sewn up and won, but we're in a moment where there's no dispute that the pressures are greater on Russia, it seems, in terms of manpower and strikes against what they areas they felt in their own territory were indeed safe. Ukraine still has a manpower problem. It's making that up with drone and other forms of technology. But it seems as though the moments you described there, in which ultimately the Trump administration seems to have left Ukraine to fend to its own devices, sought a political solution with a recalcitrant Moscow here. Ukraine seems to have found through survival the ability to get the drone technology it needs and take a toll on Russia now that is becoming increasingly palpable on the battlefield in terms of what Russia is able to do and the territory it's able to take. A real sea change in the dynamic of the war here.
1: All right. Nick Payton Walsh, thank you so much. All right, straight ahead, bipartisan fears of a slush fund from that anti-weaponization fund set up by the president and DOJ. January 6 rioters already looking to cash in. Analysis straight ahead. And new reporting on what caused this scary scene in Lower Manhattan, a massive ball of fire near New York's Wall Street.
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3: There is growing backlash this morning to the so-called anti-weaponization fund established by the Trump administration. Democrats, some Republicans, slamming the nearly $2 billion fund that's designated to compensate people who said that they were unfairly targeted by the government. Now, police officers who protected the Capitol on January 6th are suing the Trump administration to block this fund from being used, fearing that those who attack them could actually get paid out. Acting Attorney General Todd Blanche strongly defended the fund in an interview with CNN's Paula Reed.
4: One of the factors the commissioners have to consider is what the claimant did, the claimant's conduct, okay? So in the hypothetical you just described, the claimant would have to say, "I assaulted a cop and I want money." So whether the commissioners will give that person money, that claimant, it's up to them. But that's one of the factors they have to consider for the very reason that was raised yesterday, which should be raised, which is that President Trump, this Department of Justice, does not stand for assaulting law enforcement.
3: Well, with me now is CNN legal and national security analyst Carrie Cordero. It's good to see you. Thank you for being with us. There are so many questions legally about this. First, was a judge involved in approving this particular settlement fund that was created?
5: Now, it looks like this was a settlement between the president and the Trump family and the Justice Department for the suit that the family had brought against the Justice Department and the Treasury for the leaks of tax returns. And so what was unusual about that civil case is that you have a sitting president basically suing his own government. And so that case was going to run into some legal issues in the courts that were seeing it, and there were some briefings that were requested. And so there is a possibility that this fund was basically a way for the president and the Trump family to settle that case and get out of that proceeding.
3: Look, there are two officers who put their lives on the line to defend the Capitol when the January 6th rioters attacked, and they're now suing to block this new fund. What is the core of their argument, and do you think it has a chance, has some merit?
5: I think it's a colorable suit, so it's not frivolous. They're making a couple different arguments, one which is statutory. One set of arguments is statutory under the Administrative Procedures Act. The other is constitutional. Basically, what they are alleging is that under the law, under our statutes, Congress didn't create this fund at all. It's out of the scope of what the Justice Department can do. This commission is just sort of a creation of the administration and is not something that is already put into law, and therefore it doesn't have authority to make and issue the judgments that the Justice Department is saying it's going to make. And then the officers are also making, Sarah, constitutional claims under the 14th Amendment, because there is a specific provision in the 14th Amendment that says that debts cannot be paid or obligations made to individuals involved in insurrection or rebellion.
3: You mentioned this, that this is all sort of predicated on a lawsuit in a personal capacity by Donald Trump, where he sued because a contractor leaked some of his tax returns. Look, he's now suing the agency that is controlled by his own administration. Is there any precedent for something like that? I have never heard of something like this in any time in American history. Is there any precedent for this?
5: I'm not aware of cases, at least in our modern history, that involve a sitting president suing their own government. And so that's why the courts that were looking at that particular civil suit were requesting additional briefing. And basically the family, the Trump family, settled this case before some of those briefings and articulation of their legal arguments were made before the courts. But it gets to this bigger issue of what the president has alleged was weaponization or the use of lawfare, which is the use of the law or legal proceedings to target opponents. And so this settlement that gets to weaponization seems to be a way that allowed him, therefore, to settle. The other question it raises, though, is that it's not just January 6 defendants who potentially, at least under the way that the settlement looks to be crafted, it's not just January 6 defendants that potentially could apply for redress under this new commission or this new fund. There are individuals who potentially have been prosecuted by the Trump administration itself who could allege that their prosecutions were politically motivated and they could potentially apply. So it's really a new creation of something.
3: Yeah, like the FBI director, James Comey, where a judge said that that is what it appears to be, that it was a political prosecution and the case was dropped. And now there's another case. Carrie Cordero, this opens up so many things, but a lot of Americans are quite upset about it because it is taxpayer dollars that go into that fund that could end up paying those who were violent on January 6th. It's got a lot of people feeling deeply troubled about it. Thank you so much for walking us through the legal aspects of it all. Appreciate it. Fred?
6: All right, Sarah, happening right now, star of The Pitt, actor Noah Wiley, is at a rally on Capitol Hill with his mother, what he's fighting for. And new reporting on how the president is looking to rein in the question, this question, is it too little, too late?
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3: All right. Early voting wraps up tomorrow in the Texas Senate primary runoff. The president says he is confident his pick, State Attorney General Ken Paxton, which, by the way, he just announced this week, will defeat longtime incumbent GOP Senator John Cornyn on Tuesday. CNN chief data analyst Harry Enden joining us now. I mean, the president saying, hey, I've got it in the bag. The guy that I've picked is going to win. I mean, what does it tell us? Is he right?
13: I would just say, look, Trump is the general of the Republican Party, and Republican primary voters are, in fact, his soldiers. And you can see it in the Texas polling, his impact of an endorsement. Now, this is, of course, before, of course, the endorsement came down. But look at this. 55% of Texas Republicans said they would be more likely to vote for the candidate that he endorsed versus just 36% who said no impact. Just 9% said that they'd be less likely to vote for the candidate endorsed. The bottom line is this. What Donald Trump wants, he almost always gets in Republican primaries, because when you see numbers like this, 55% of Republicans in Texas say they're going to be more likely to vote for whoever he endorses, and that, of course, being Ken Paxton. It's no wonder the president's so confident.
3: Well, we're seeing this over and over and over again in primaries, even though people look and go, well, his approval ratings, it doesn't matter to those who are the core voters, who are MAGA all the way. You're seeing it play out again and again. Where do the prediction markets put the Texas Senate runoff post-Trump endorsement?
13: Yeah, you see this 55% right there, and then it is no wonder in the Kalshi prediction market. I mean, you could just see the movement towards
3: Good
13: Ken Paxton. Look at this. A Monday had a 66% chance of winning. Up like a rocket, right? Up like a rocket. 95%. Houston, if you are in fact John Cornyn, you have a big problem. But if you're Ken Paxton, you have a big time solution. Two thumbs up, as the president likes to say. Right now, the Kalshi prediction market giving two thumbs up to the idea that Ken Paxton is in fact going to be the Republican nominee.
3: The prediction markets have to be looking at what just happened in Kentucky and elsewhere. Give us some sense of, hey, they look at this, they're like, okay,
13: Yeah, this has been one of the best weeks for Donald Trump when it comes to endorsements. You saw it in Kentucky on Tuesday. I mean, just look at this. Look at this. Massey's Kentucky for GOP primary performances. In 2022, he got 75%. In 2024, he got 76%. In 2026, look at this, just 45%. The big difference was that Donald Trump came in, campaigned very vigorously against Thomas Massie. And when you go against President Trump, as I like to say, quoting the great film Good Burger, you go in the grinder. And that's exactly what happened to Thomas Massie, because Donald Trump is just a figure you don't want to mess with in Republican primaries.
3: It was not a good burger for Massie.
13: No, it was a very bad burger.
3: Yes. Louisiana, are we seeing Trump's dominance there as well?
13: Yeah, I mean, look, this was a rare burger for Thomas Massie, and it was an extra rare burger, of course, for Bill Cassidy. I mean, this is why I say it was just such a great week for Donald Trump. Just look at this. I mean, we've spoken about this before. I asked our viewers, could you find any performance that was worse for a sitting incumbent senator who was not appointed? No, Bill Cassidy's 25% was the worst ever primary performance for an incumbent senator. My goodness gracious, all because they went against Donald John Trump. Just 25% of the work. 25% of the vote, the worst since at least the end of World War II.
3: What is interesting, though, is that John Cornyn in the Texas race, he voted with Trump 95% or 90% of the time. But the couple of times he didn't, Trump went for him, and now he's going for Paxton. We'll see what happens.
13: We'll see.
3: Harry Enten, the prediction markets are usually pretty close to being right. Appreciate it.
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6: All right, new this morning. We're standing by for a potential new executive order by President Trump focused on artificial intelligence and cybersecurity. Sources tell CNN that the order will push for a voluntary government review of new AI models before they're released publicly. Some of the biggest players in AI, including Anthropic and OpenAI, have engaged with the White House on the executive order. CNN's Hadass Gold is joining me now. What do we know?
20: Yeah, so we are expecting, according to sources I've spoken to, that this executive order will be signed later today, this afternoon. And the most important aspect of it is a period of time, a voluntary review period, where these big AI companies, OpenAI and Anthropic, for example, will submit new versions of their models for the government to take a look at up to 90 days before they are publicly released to everyone else and unleashed on the world. This will give time for the government to review these new models and help fix and prepare our critical infrastructure, talk to other industries like banks to help them prepare for this, because these new models can be so capable, especially when it comes to things like hacking and cybersecurity, where there is a fear that if they're just unleashed to the public without giving these critical infrastructures places time to prepare for them, that the hackers will just have the upper hand here. What is important here is that this is a shift from the Trump administration, because when Trump first came into office, they were taking a very hands-off approach to AI regulation. They said that they wanted the industry to thrive. They didn't want to have any regulation. And the sources I'm talking to are still emphasizing that this is a voluntary review period. But we do understand that the industry has been very much involved in working with the White House on this executive order. One of the biggest things, though, that's been a sort of back and forth is the amount of time that the government will have to review these AI models. Because as I understand it right now, according to my sources, the review period is 90 days. That is 3 months. That is a very long time in the world of AI. These models come out at such a rapid pace that from day one to day 90, you could have potentially two different models released. Now, I do know, according to my sources, that the industry has pushed back to have a shorter review period, as short as 14 days long. So we'll have to see what the ultimate order says, what it says specifically about that review period, because again, this industry is developing so quickly. These models come out so fast. And now we're seeing that the White House is recognizing there needs to be some sort of government involvement here, because when you have these models that are so capable, and what changed here are these models from Anthropic like Mythos, like a new OpenAI model, that it's like having millions of hackers who can work 24/7, who can spot vulnerabilities at an unprecedented pace. And that's why you see the government is now saying, all right, we have to step in and at least have a look at these models before they're released publicly.
6: And the White House feels confident that it has the expertise to do those
20: reviews. Well, they're going to be working in partnership with these AI companies, which I think is key here, because they need as much as expertise as they can get.
6: Right. Hadass Gold, thank you so much.
20: You.
6: All right, Sarah.
3: You know what AI didn't do this morning? It did not alert me that green was the color of the morning. I'm learning that now. All right. This is insane. A huge fireball exploding in New York near Wall Street in New York. As you might imagine, that brought back terrible memories. And NYPD says there was no suspicious activity. It was all due to a car catching fire and exploding. Police say an MTA worker got into her vehicle and noticed black smoke after trying to start the engine. The worker was able to get out before the fire and explosion. First responders then rushed to the scene, put out the flames, and incredibly, there was no one injured during all this. But boy, did that freak people out. All right, Emmy Award-winning actor Noah Wiley is leading the real-life charge for bipartisan legislation focused on healthcare workers. The Star of the Pit is joining hundreds of doctors, nurses, medical students, and healthcare professionals to push lawmakers for funding for three healthcare-focused bills. Wiley's mother, a registered nurse of 50 years, joined him at the rally. Our Dana Bash spoke to Wiley before this rally.
18: What's the most important thing that you want these lawmakers to know? And you're doing this in a bipartisan way.
21: That's the hope. You know, cancer isn't partisan. Heart disease isn't partisan. So healthcare policy shouldn't be partisan either. And, you know, it's one of the few arenas where nobody checks your political affiliation before you get treated or before you accept treatment. So few of these policies actually go into helping the lives of the people that are actually doing the work. There's a lot of stuff that's patient-centric. There's very little that's actually practitioner-centric. Mm-hmm. So that's what we're trying to do, is just put a little bit more awareness on the trials and tribulations of the people who put our broken pieces back together every day.
3: He is an incredible guy, a great actor. Really? I mean, you really think that he's the doctor.
22: You've got to be pitched to an interview up and down the stairs,
3: right?
22: Too.
3: And he's not huffing and puffing, no. But a great guy. You can see more from that interview with Noah Wiley at noon on Inside Politics with our Dana Bash.
22: I might be huffing and puffing on that one. All right, tonight, it's the end of an era. Hard to believe after nearly 11 years as host of The Late Show, Stephen Colbert will sign off one last time. Details about tonight's finale are being kept under wraps. CBS canceled the show last year, three decades after it launched with founding host David Letterman. It was a shocking move because the show is typically the highest rated in late night. And it sparked accusations that CBS caved to political pressure from the Trump administration. In a new interview with NBC, Letterman says the end of The Late Show is a, quote, huge mistake and loss for American culture. Let's talk more about all of this with Jason Lynch. He is the curator of the Paley Center for Media. And I wonder, what's your prediction, so to speak? We know they're kind of mystery guests, but do you think this will be a night of tears or kind of jaw-dropping laughter? What do you think?
23: If we know Stephen Colbert, I think it's going to be a little bit of everything. This is his chance to really cement his legacy. I think there's going to be a lot of surprises. I just looked back at his finale for the Colbert Report 11 years ago. Completely surreal. It was also packed with about 50 plus celebrity cameos. I don't think we'll see that many this time around, but I do think that he'll keep us on our toes, and hopefully it'll be something we'll talk about and look back fondly on for years to come.
3: Mm-hmm. And Jason, I want to hit on something that Letterman said, that this is sort of part of the American culture, the American zeitgeist, and has been for decades. And to have it go, I mean, what does that mean? And what does it say about where we are? Because the media landscape, of course, is ever changing. But in this show, Colbert has made it onto social media like nobody's business. People are clipping it constantly.
23: Yeah, we always say when a late night show talk show host signs off, we always call it the end of the era. But this really does feel like the end of an era, because it's not just CBS saying, okay, we're going to bring another host in. They are ending the late show franchise completely. And, there is this, yes, the landscape has changed for TV. Linear ratings aren't what they were. But to your point, what these hosts, what Colbert and other hosts say on their shows still makes global headlines. It gets clipped. It still has an impact. Yes, it's not necessarily in the TV ratings, but they still have an impact. We still have that connection with people, and that's a connection now that's going to be lost without Colbert here.
22: Yeah. Is it your fear that this is kind of the end of, like, television, political satire? Or do you see it reinventing itself in some other way, shape, or form? Because there really is a thirst, a hunger for it still.
3: Yeah.
23: There absolutely is. And, what is so important about these shows is that you need these comedians to react in real time to the news of the day, whether it's serious, whether it's silly. We want that interaction. And I certainly hope, and I'd like to hope, that it will continue, that we'll find a way to continue. To your point, it still continues on social. And it would have been unfathomable even a decade ago to think that late night as we know it would cease to exist. And, now I look at the remaining crop of late night hosts, and it's not out of the realm of possibility to think that these will be the last late night hosts that we ever see. And when they end up stepping down, whether it's of their own volition or not, that will be it for this genre. I hope that's not the case, but it's quite possible that it will be.
3: Yeah, I do want to ask you about how people are generally seeing this from across the media, but also the audience. Do they believe CBS that this is just about money and this was a financial decision, or do they really look at this as the pressure coming from the Trump administration down onto CBS that ended up pushing this show off?
23: I mean, I think there was a lot of different factors into it, but even if you put the political stuff aside, I mean, late night is in a precarious spot with, again, TV kind of struggling to justify its existence, again, with ad revenue being down. So I do think it's a little bit of everything that went into it, and that's why it makes a decision like this, you know, for CBS to say, hey, listen, you know, our hands are tied, it's the money. But everybody, you know, you're seeing across the board, you're seeing budgets cut, big things being scaled back, bands, you know, being kind of cut, you know, music. So there are budgets being cut, but there is still a way to make this, these shows viable. And I hope the networks figure it out before it's too late.
22: Well, we're going to find out tonight. Maybe this means it, right? You're closing one chapter and there will be another chapter anew. Like you said, if networks kind of figure it out. I mean, there's always a way to do something cheaper, right? I mean, aren't we seeing that
3: YouTube.
22: All the time?
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9: Happening now, billion-dollar fund backlash. The so-called weaponization fund is now facing swift outrage from members of the president's own party, as the acting attorney general says January 6 rioters can apply. And from the pit to Capitol Hill, why actor Noah Wiley is at a healthcare rally in D.C.
10: And faster than expected, U.S. intelligence now showing that Iran has already restarted some of its drone production. We're going to bring you the new exclusive reporting just ahead. Plus, bolstering military power, the U.S. aircraft carrier Strike Group is now in the Caribbean as tensions with Cuba escalate. Welcome to our viewers here in the United States.

0: and around the world. I'm Wolf Blitzer with Pamela Brown, and you're in the Situation Room. Happening now, President Trump is facing new outrage and growing opposition. It's over his controversial fund to compensate those who claim to have been targeted by a weaponized legal system. This morning, critics are blasting the $1.8 billion fund because it's widely expected to benefit President Trump's allies. And that would possibly include the January 6 rioters, even those who attacked police at the U.S. Capitol. Two police officers who defended the Capitol on that day are suing to block it. We were the first to report this in the Situation Room yesterday. The lawsuit filed by Harry Dunn and Daniel Hodges call it, and I'm quoting them now, the most brazen act of presidential corruption this century, end quote. And even some Republican lawmakers are breaking ranks with the president and vowing to kill it. CNN's Manu Raju chased down some of those comments on Capitol Hill.
1: I will tell you, my first reaction was, this doesn't pass the smell test.
2: But since the signal, hey, go breach the Capitol, destroy the building, assault police officers, you may even get compensated for someday. That's absurd.
3: We got to unpack exactly what it is, what the source of the funding is, in order to stop it and or reverse it.
0: CNN senior reporter Marshall Cohen is here with us in the Situation Room. Marshall, the acting attorney general, Todd Blanche, spoke to CNN and is defending the fund. What else can you tell us?
4: A full-throated defense from the acting AG and the Trump administration for this very controversial fund. Our colleague Paula Reed asked him point blank, will any money go to any of the people that violently attacked police? And he wouldn't rule it out. Take a listen.
5: One of the factors the commissioners have to consider is what the claimant did, the claimant's conduct, okay? So in the hypothetical you just described, the claimant would have to say, I assaulted a cop and I want money. So whether the commissioners will give that person money, that claimant, it's up to them. But that's one of the factors they have to consider for the very reason that was raised yesterday, which should be raised, which is that President Trump, this Department of Justice, does not stand for assaulting law enforcement.
4: This is a huge relief for the people in the January 6th community and the election deniers across the country that are hoping to get some payments. We've spoken to January 6th rioters, folks convicted of felonies, including lawyers for Enrique Tarrio, the former head of the Proud Boys that went to prison for seditious conspiracy. He says he will be applying for funds. 2020 fake electors that tried to subvert the Electoral College process, they could be in the mix here, as well as prominent election deniers like Mike Lindell and Tina Peters, who is serving the last few weeks of her prison sentence right now for an election breach in 2021. Folks, there are also even pro-Trump media outlets like One America News, the far-right conspiracy channel that said they lost a lot of business after 2020 and they might want to tap these funds as well. For a lot of the people in this space, this was a day that destroyed their whole lives in their view. They've lost friends. They've been ostracized in their communities. They've been debanked. Their retirement funds have been emptied while they pay legal bills. Let me just, before I give it back, read one more quote from one of the fake electors from Michigan who put her explanation forward for why she thinks she deserves some money. Her name is Michonne Maddox. She was a fake elector from Michigan. Quote, I faced the real possibility of prison time, the trauma to my three kids, and the thought of being separated from my grandchildren. It took a lot out of us. She was charged. The charges were thrown out by a judge, and she says now, look, I was vindicated. Now I deserve some payment.
0: Marshall Cohen reporting the latest developments. Thank you very, very much, Pamela.
6: And as Marshall just laid out, Wolf, many of the January 6 rioters say their journey with the legal system is now coming full circle. First, many were charged and jailed. Then they were pardoned by the president. And now they're hoping to collect millions in taxpayer money. CNN senior correspondent Donny O'Sullivan has their story.
7: So the number I've put in is $30 million. You know, $21.5 million is for the wrongful imprisonment.
8: People who took part in January 6 are hoping for big payouts.
9: We endured a lot. Our lives are still not the same. So I don't know what kind of price you can put on that.
8: Even before the DOJ announced its so-called anti-weaponization fund this week.
10: How long were you in prison for?
7: Jail and prison, I combine those numbers, 1,075 days.
8: People like Brandon Fellows had already begun making claims for compensation.
10: What's the reaction within the wider January 6 community to this fund?
7: Some people are whining and saying it's not enough, and we're not even hearing numbers yet.
8: Fellows was sentenced on felony and misdemeanor charges for entering the Capitol on January 6.
11: Yeah, we went in there.
8: Seen here in a red beard costume, Fellows spoke to CNN's Ellie Reeve during the riot.
11: But they were smoking a bunch of weed in there.
8: The charges against him were dismissed after a pardon from President Trump. Now Fellows expects compensation.
7: According to ChatGPT and Grok, and also my knowledge of January 6 cases, I'm in at least the 3-5% upper tier for how terrible and also how strong of a case I have.
12: It's like surreal to me. I mean, look how angry I look.
8: Rachel Powell, a mom of 8 and a grandmother to 8, spent 3 years under house arrest. We interviewed her before she began her prison sentence in 2024.
12: I don't deserve this and my kids don't deserve it. Like, have we not been through enough?
8: She was released last year after being pardoned by Trump.
10: What do you say to people who are outraged and say people like you don't deserve a penny?
9: A lot of people don't agree with what happened on January 6th. But when you step back and you look at somebody like me, for example, my major felony had to be struck down by the Supreme Court. It's my crime that day of breaking a window. Technically, that's a misdemeanor charge. And yet I had 3 years of a house arrest, then having to endure everything I did through prison and getting a 5-year sentence on top of that. That's clearly weaponization.
8: Brandon Fellows still believes the lies about the 2020 election and even believes that January 6 was a setup.
7: But that's why I rationalize people, even violent people, getting paid for that day, because the government set it up. And also on top of that, they stole the election.
8: And both Fellows and Powell remain loyal to President Trump and thankful for the so-called anti-weaponization fund.
7: And I feel like he has kept us in his mind. Despite all the other issues that he's got to deal with as leader of the world, basically.
10: Are you thankful to the president?
9: Of course I'm thankful. If it wasn't for the president, I'd still be sitting in that prison.
8: Donie O'Sullivan, CNN.
13: Some very telling interviews there. Donie O'Sullivan, thank you very much.
0: And we're getting some new CNN reporting this morning. We're learning that since the ceasefire with the U.S., Iran has been rebuilding some military capabilities at a much faster pace than initially estimated. That according to two sources familiar with U.S. intelligence assessments. Much of Iran's missile sites and military production facilities were hit by U.S. and Israeli strikes that started in late February.
13: Zachary Cohen joins us now live in the Situation Room. So, Zachary, you broke this reporting. Well, what else did you learn about the U.S. intelligence assessment?
14: Yeah, guys, we're told by multiple sources that Iran is actively rebuilding its production facilities and weapons capabilities that were largely destroyed by U.S. and Israeli strikes. That includes things like missile sites, launchers, and just the defense industrial base writ large, which the U.S. military says it destroyed 90% of. But we're told that even just 6 weeks into this ceasefire, that Iran has already been able to start producing some of these weapon systems that it uses to pose a threat to Israel and other regional allies of the U.S. That includes drones. They're already producing new drones to replace the ones that they've lost. And one source saying that they could fully restore its drone attack capability in a matter of 6 months. And so that is really a shorter timeline than what the U.S. intelligence community initially estimated. And the same goes for other weapons components as well. Again, the missile defenses or the missile sites and the inventory of missiles took severe damage in those strikes, so it may take a little bit longer. But I want to play what Admiral Brad Cooper, who runs U.S. Central Command, what he said about the impact of the destruction of the industrial base has on the timeline for how far Iran was set back in its ability to reconstitute.
15: Operation Epic Fury significantly degraded Iran's ballistic missiles and drones, while destroying 90% of their defense industrial base, ensuring that Iran cannot reconstitute for years.
14: So we're told that the U.S. intelligence community now says it's more of a matter of months before Iran would be able to reconstitute. And we're also told that Iran still maintains significant ballistic missile and drone capability. Mm-hmm. Those are assets that were not destroyed in U.S.-Israeli strikes. And so all that together is really painting a picture, both about the threat that Iran still poses during this moment where Donald Trump is weighing whether to restart combat operations or continue this diplomatic track, but also the long-term view of Iran's threat it poses to U.S. allies in the region.
13: When did this assessment come out in relation to when we heard from Admiral Cooper there?
14: This is something that the U.S. intelligence agencies have been consistently assessing throughout the conflict, and it's something that they were also looking at
13: beforehand. So when he gave his testimony, this was already an assessment?
14: Absolutely. Yes, and it's something that, you know, is being done by various parts of the USIC, and the Pentagon obviously has its own intelligence apparatus as well. But the consensus, according to our sources, is that Iran is ahead of schedule and is really restoring these assets at a pace that is much more quick than what Admiral Cooper said.
0: It's one of the reasons the U.S. intelligence community has always warned that if there's a ceasefire, that simply gives the Iranians an opportunity to rebuild, reconstruct, and get their act back together.
14: Absolutely. And that's something that we've actually heard Iranian officials say that they've been doing during the ceasefire. They've been using it to rearm. Ironically, we've heard from U.S. military officials that they've been doing the same. But a little bit apples to oranges comparison there, as the focus from the U.S. and Israel side is the threat that Iran poses and will continue to pose going forward.
0: That's one of the major reasons the Israeli military opposes these ceasefires as well, because they fear it'll just give Iran a chance to get strong again.
13: All right, Zachary Cohen, thank you so much.
0: And there's more news still ahead. DNC autopsy. CNN has obtained the long private document detailing what went wrong for the Democratic Party in 2024. We're going to bring you that exclusive new reporting just ahead.
13: Plus, apocalyptic video, a shocking look at the fast-spreading wildfires in California as firefighters urgently battle the flames. You're in the Situation Room.
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3: Breaking news, new exclusive reporting first into the Situation Room. CNN has obtained the Democrats' long-awaited autopsy of the 2024 election, documenting what went wrong in Kamala Harris's loss to President Trump. After publicly promising its release, DNC Chair Ken Martin pulled the plug on the elusive report last year, sparking fierce criticism within the party.
4: CNN senior reporter Isaac Dover got his exclusive hands on all of this. He's joining us now in the Situation Room. Isaac, this report, you were a big part in why it came out in the first place. Excellent reporting on your part. After back and forth from the DNC chair, Ken Martin, on whether or not he'd release it in full. So what's inside it?
5: Well, so first of all, that is an important part of this. The plan was not to release this report. The report was released to me after I had obtained a lot of the detail and contents of what was in there. And the report that has been that we have published on our website is with annotations from the DNC lawyers undercutting a lot of what is in the report. That said, it gets into things about spending decisions and organizing that was done by the DNC, ways to possibly improve it. But there are a lot of things in that version that are incomplete. And also, it does not touch a couple of topics that a lot of people were very interested in and thought were the reasons for this report not being out. There is nothing about Joe Biden and what happened in the debate. There is nothing about Kamala Harris getting the nomination without any kind of primary process. And also, there is nothing about the way that voters were responding to Gaza and how the Joe Biden and Kamala Harris policies and comments about it were hitting their minds.
4: So a lot was missing in that report. I know you reached out to the current DNC chair, Ken Martin, who we noted earlier has come under some fire for initially not releasing this report to the public. What's he now saying?
5: Well, he apologized in a statement to me for how he handled it, and he said that he was releasing it to me because he feels like this is about getting back to some level of transparency. But he says in the statement that the report was not ready for prime time. That's how he put it, and that's why he chose not to do it, that it's full of a lot of problems. And again, we are publishing the full report so that people can see it and read for themselves and make their decisions about what's in there.
3: Because in the full report, there's spelling issues, there's errors and just basic facts. Mm-hmm. Why didn't they have a more polished, put together report at this point in the game?
5: Well, look, and this was after a year of work on it, and the story that I have up that goes along with the publishing of the report goes through the whole process of how this went down. Martin hired a friend of his as a part-time volunteer to be the person in charge of this report, and that person, I get into a lot of the conversations that that person was having. His name is Paul Rivera, that he was having with people and how those conversations went, but also a lot of conversations that he wasn't having. For example, he did not speak to almost anybody who was in a leadership position on the Biden campaign or the Harris campaign. He didn't speak to Joe Biden. He didn't speak to Kamala Harris. He didn't speak to Tim Walz. Did not speak to, when it comes to the Gaza issue, any of the leaders of the uncommitted movement, which was that protest movement, pro-Palestinian protest movement. He didn't speak to Jewish groups or pro-Israel groups. So it wasn't just leaving out one part of that conversation. He left out all parts of that conversation. And that has led to a lot of conspiracy theories about what was going on here. But I think when you see the full story of what's there and what this process was and read the document, you will have a lot of, if not all of, hopefully, your questions answered.
4: And you've released the full document.
5: Yes, it's up on our website right now.
3: CNN.com.
5: And CNN.com.
4: All right, Isaac Dover, thank you.
5: Thank you.
4: Very, very much. Good reporter.
3: Absolutely.
4: And coming up, we have breaking news out of a Virginia courtroom where an ex-assistant principal is on trial after a six-year-old shot and severely injured his teacher. We're going to bring you the latest details. That's next.
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3: We have breaking news in the criminal case against a former school official facing criminal charges relating to a school shooting. Prosecutors have argued Ebony Parker, the former assistant principal, ignored warnings from teachers that a six-year-old student may have had a firearm before that shooting took place.
4: CNN's Gene Casares has been following this case for us. Gene, so what's happening right now? I take it some dramatic developments.
19: Well, this has just happened minutes ago. The judge in this case has dismissed the case outright. She believes that it is not a crime what Ebony Parker, the assistant principal, did, or her omission to do anything on the day in 2023 when a first grade teacher realized that her student had a gun. The teachers knew they kept going to Ebony Parker because one student saw the handgun in his jacket pocket with the bullets. That inaction, that omission, created this situation where prosecutors filed 8 counts of child neglect, child abuse, endangerment, as the judge called it, because she had a duty to the elementary school students as the vice principal, and she didn't do anything, even though people said the students are seeing a gun. But the judge has spoken. Now, we're at the point of trial where the prosecution rested yesterday. The defense was supposed to begin their case this morning, but they always, as procedural matter, argue a motion for a directed verdict. In Virginia, it's called a motion to strike. And what it essentially is saying is that the evidence does not warrant itself that this should even go to a jury. They are not showing that they have probable cause that any crime was committed. The judge agreed. She said, I do not believe that this was a crime. She dismissed it outright, and she dismissed it with prejudice, which means it can never be brought again. Now, here's the significance here. This was a case of first impression in Virginia. This was not a vice principal that was being charged with the shooting, as we have seen in some other jurisdictions, but she was charged with gross neglect of the elementary students, her omission to do anything. And there was procedure in the school that if there is a crisis, it is the vice principal, it is the assistant principal that is in charge of that crisis. She makes the decision. She is the only one that can make the decision to pat down a child to see if they have a gun. The counselor, 18 minutes before the shooting, went to her and said, can't I pat him down? Can't I do a body check? They're saying he's got it in his pocket. She said, no. His parent is coming very shortly. Don't do anything. And after that, Abby Zwirner was shot straight in the chest. The bullet is still there. There was a second bullet, but the gun jammed. But 8 bullets altogether in that handgun that he had brought to school as a 6-year-old first grader. And now the vice principal, Ebony Parker, and that you're looking, that's the gunshot victim right there, the first grade teacher. But she will never be tried again criminally. And it sets a precedent for Virginia and potentially the rest of the country.
10: Yeah. All right, Jean Cazares, is a dramatic development indeed. Hard to believe. All right, thanks very, very much.
20: Well, just ahead here in the Situation Room, exploding wildfires. Firefighters are battling multiple blazes in California. Look at this video. As you see, the fires are fueled by strong winds. So is relief coming anytime soon?
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21: 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Some people say Talk Sports is possessed by the Premier League, but that's just not cricket. We're also charmed by the Champions League, fanatical about the FA Cup, and rampantly rabid about rugby, Formula One, and boxing. 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
20: Happening now, the Department of Homeland Security is now requiring any flights coming into the U.S. carrying passengers from Ebola-affected regions land at Dulles Airport right outside of D.C. 10 staffers from the CDC are being sent there to help screen people. The agency still says this outbreak poses a low risk to the general public. And SpaceX is finally revealing its plans to go public. Elon Musk's company filed a lengthy report detailing its board members, its sales, profits, expenses, and how it does business, all previously undisclosed information. SpaceX's IPO is reportedly expected sometime in June and is predicted to be the largest ever. And look at this video. One of the wildfires in California is now scorching a national park that's home to rare plants and animals. Some of the wildfire there exists nowhere else in the world. The wild animals, the inferno has scorched more than a third of the island, more than 17,000 acres. Just incredible video coming in. That fire is now 44% contained. And we're also getting brand new video into the Situation Room of the efforts to contain another fire in California. This is in Ventura County. More than 17,000 people there are under evacuation orders. So this fire right here is being fueled by high winds as firefighters battle the spreading blaze. And right now, it is only about 20% contained.
10: Horrible situation indeed. We're also tracking the fallout right now to CNN's exclusive reporting. We've obtained the Democratic National Committee's so-called autopsy report examining Kamala Harris's 2024 election loss to Donald Trump after President Biden ended his campaign. The document finds the party has steadily lost ground since President Obama's successes and blames the former Biden campaign and the White House for failing to set Harris up for success. The DNC report also uncovered a broader inability to define Donald Trump and criticizes the Harris campaign for taking too much for granted. It urges Democrats to shift away from identity politics and move toward a middle-class appeal. Joining us now here in the Situation Room is Democratic Congressman Jared Moskowitz of Florida. Congressman, thanks so much for joining us. Simply stated, this document that we just obtained, CNN just obtained, it casts Republicans as just better at politics right now. What's your view of these findings?
24: Well, I haven't seen it since it just came out. But obviously, like an autopsy is a medical procedure you do over a corpse.
0: And now it sounds like we need a malpractice attorney because we couldn't even do the autopsy correctly. So, look, we know how we got here, right? Obviously, you know, it was the Joe Biden issue at the debate. It was the switch over to Kamala without a process. And at the end of the day, Democrats weren't talking enough about affordability in the economy. And that's what we need to be doing. And we've been doing that ever since the election. And so, look, we lost the last election. It wasn't close, okay? But the fact that we can't even tell people why, we're too afraid to tell them the truth. They know the truth. They saw the debate. They saw what happened, right? And they saw that we got killed in the election. We lost every swing state. So they can write whatever document they want, but Democrats know why we lost.
10: The report, as you know, is silent on several notable aspects of the 2024 presidential campaign. For example, it does not include any judgment at all about President Biden's decision to run for re-election in the first place, or the Kamala Harris's campaign, now infamous decision not to do an interview with podcast host Joe Rogan. Has your party, the Democratic Party, sufficiently reckoned with its past missteps to succeed in future elections?
0: I think we have. I think we have reckoned with that. You know, whether the DNC has reckoned with that is a different question. Obviously, the fact that they, you know, wanted to worked on a document that doesn't tackle maybe the two or three largest problems in the last election kind of tells you that, like, some of the folks there were in denial of what happened. The American people know that's why the election wasn't close. We had never seen anything like this in our history. Look, Joe Biden served for 50 years in Washington, right? He has an amazing legacy, and he will go down as someone who gave his entire life, right, to the political process and public office. But the American people saw that debate, and then they saw how we transitioned and got out of it. We were in a box at that point, and that's not what the American people wanted. And that's why we got shellacked in the last election. I mean, we lost every single solitary swing state. And so
10: it wasn't even close.
0: Now, listen, now we got a whole nother problem as a result of that, right? We got 18 months of the Trump administration, right? Gas prices in the mid $5. Affordability is even worse. Inflation's even worse. Food prices are even worse. So those very issues that were going on in the last campaign when we were talking about Bidenomics and all of that, and we were trying to tell people how to feel, Donald Trump has adopted that strategy. He's telling people how to feel in really bad economic times. And that's also not going to work for him. And so Democrats now need to be going out and telling that story, which is he told you it was going to be better, and it's worse.
10: I want to turn to another very sensitive political story I know you're following very closely. The Texas Democratic congressional candidate, Maureen Galindo, recently posted on her campaign Instagram account that if elected, she would turn an ICE detention center into, and I'm quoting her now, a prison for American Zionists and former ICE officers for human trafficking, end quote. Are members of your party, the Democratic Party, doing enough to try to disavow these kinds of views?
0: Yeah, well, first, obviously, Wolf, the idea that we have a candidate on the ballot, a Democrat on the ballot, talking about internment camp for Jews in America, I mean, it just, I can't believe we got here. I mean, we got here so quickly. I mean, obviously, the language towards Jews in this country, you know, ever since October 7th, ever since the propaganda online, and the Democrat Party allowing some of this in order to try to figure out how to win elections. But I didn't think we would get here this fast. I mean, you're talking to someone whose grandmother was part of the Kinder transport out of Germany, where they put kids on trains to get them out so they wouldn't wind up in concentration camps. I mean, she's not alive. I can't believe that what she would think if she saw in America.
10: She wouldn't believe it.
0: She wouldn't believe it. She'd probably want to leave, quite frankly, because that's what they had to do, you know, when she was a child. And so, look, the Democratic Party, a lot of Democrats have come out and said, this is ridiculous. Even some of the most extreme folks on the left have come out and said, this is ridiculous. So the good news is we found a floor, right? The floor is, you know, we're willing to, you know, go after Jews with our language, but we're going to stop it at concentration camps. The problem is this is metastasized in the Democratic Party now because we didn't do enough. And the Republican Party is watching what happened, and they're trying. They got problems on their own. Tucker Carlson, Candace Owens, Megyn Kelly, all the other grifters that are trying to make money off this. I mean, we're 2% of the population, but apparently, you know, we're the problem, right? We're always the problem.
10: I know you forcefully and understandably spoken out against anti-Semitism, recently releasing some of the threats you face as a Jewish lawmaker, and I want to play a bit of that and a warning to our viewers. What you're about to hear is disturbing, deeply disturbing.
5: The U.S. government needs to kill Jews. You kill these f***ing nasty Jews. Kill every single f***ing Zionist scumbag Zionism is treason to we the people and our U.S. Constitution. Kill Israel.
10: And you've been getting, and your colleague and friend, Congressman Josh Gottheimer, New Jersey, you've been getting a lot of death threats in the process of what's going on. This is the first time you've been doing that, right?
0: No, this has been going on really since October 7th. Yeah. I mean, I've been getting death threats. I got a constituent that had an assassination plot to try to kill me. He's doing 25 years in prison. But every day on X, I could post a picture of a puppy, and it's genocide, Jared, kill all the Jews, you belong in a concentration camp. All day. Now, those voicemails say the same thing. Calls to my office say the same thing. People in the hallway and
10: so you've had to increase your security.
0: Oh, yeah, yeah. I literally have security at my house. I have security where I go. My kids have heard about all of this.
10: Other Jewish members as well, your friends?
0: Other Jewish members as well, both sides of the aisle. It's a real problem, and it's increasing dramatically in this country. But that's why, like, a lot of people don't want to talk. They don't want to speak up because they're scared. They don't want to deal with the bullying. Me and many of my colleagues feel like we have to come. We have to come forcefully. That's why Josh and I put out that statement that, you know, if Galindo winds up winning the election, we will immediately file a motion to expel her as soon as she is sworn in. And we will file that motion every single day until she's expelled. Putting people in internment camps is not something that you misspoke on. Like, that's not going to happen. We're not going to let that happen in the halls of Congress.
10: It's hard to believe this is going on in our country right now. All right. Congressman Jared Moskowitz, good luck. Stay safe. Thanks very much for joining us.
0: Thanks, Wolf.
10: Pamela.
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10: Happening now, members of Robert F. Kennedy Jr.'s Make America Healthy Again movement are speaking out against the ousting of Kentucky Congressman Thomas Massie and his high-stakes Kentucky Republican primary. Massie repeatedly broke with President Trump on several issues like military action in Iran, the Epstein files, and the president's so-called One Big Beautiful Bill. He ultimately lost this week to Trump-endorsed challenger Ed Gallrein in what became one of the most expensive primaries in history. Joining us now to discuss is self-declared MAHA mom, Zen Honeycutt. She is the founder and executive director of Moms Across America, a group that advocates for healthier communities. Zen, nice to have you back on the show. Explain to our viewers why you and so many other members of the MAHA movement are upset about Massie's defeat.
11: Oh, thank you for having me, Pamela. I'm here actually speaking on behalf of the Moms Across America movement, the 501c4. And we champion policy and public servants who put children, health, safety, and America's future first. And that's exactly what Representative Massie was doing. The irony is that he was championing the very issues that Trump ran on when he got elected, which is putting small farmers first, you know, supporting health and getting pesticides out of our food. And also, you know, he put forth all kinds of issues for health and safety that Trump said that he was going to do. So we're upset because Trump promised that he would address these issues. Massie was trying to do that with like the No Accountability for Glyphosate Act and supporting raw milk access, supporting local farmers. And Trump shut him down despite the fact that Massie was being a champion for the American people.
10: A lot in the MAHA movement, a lot of moms got behind Trump and voted for him. And I'm wondering, where you are now with that. Do you think the MAHA movement has lost its way? And I, you know, when you clarified earlier in this interview, you're part of the Moms Across America movement. You made a point to say that. I'm wondering why that is.
11: Oh, well, that is because we felt it necessary to expand our network to a legislative arm, right, where we can talk and speak about policy and public servants and where we can support candidates. So it's very important now because moms actually have a lot of political power. We are one of the biggest swing voting blocks, and the MAHA movement brought in about 9 million votes underneath Kennedy. So what I'm seeing now for the midterm elections is that this group of people who are extremely disgruntled, I'm seeing Republicans saying that they feel marooned, that they don't have a place, they're seeing where to put their vote. And so I'm seeing a rise of the potential for a third party. And as a mom, I'm very excited because we are not beholden to a political party. We vote for those who put health and safety first. The last election showed that. And unfortunately, this election with Massey, it got shut down by three billionaires and foreign money that came from other countries. And that is not America. That's not how we need to be working. That's not what we want to see going forward. But in fact, what's happening right now is Massey is freed up. The next 7 months, he has nothing left to lose, right? He is going to let it rip on the Hill, and he will. And I think Trump's going to regret that. And it frees him up to be able to run for president, which his supporters are screaming for. So we're actually excited about what the future beholds. We are not going to stop. MAHA is not crushed. We're not going away. Mm-hmm. We are going to continue to fight for the health and safety of our children.
10: And just to follow up, you mentioned the midterms. I know you all won a third party, but the reality is that's not really a huge factor in this upcoming midterms. It's Republican or Democrats. You feel like betrayed in a sense, it sounds like, by President Trump and some of the promises that he had made. So do you think that moms that are part of the MAHA movement are going to be voting more Democrat in the upcoming midterms?
11: There's a possibility of that. But, it's only going to be if the Democrats really, they have to lay off of Kennedy. You know, it's continuing to attack Kennedy is not going to work for the Democrats that voted for Trump this last time. And the Republicans still have an opportunity to take action around pesticides in the food supply. There's still time for that to happen. So what I'm seeing is a lot of voters who are very unclear about how they're going to vote. And there is an opportunity for the elected officials who, you know, take a stand in the next couple of months and put out bills that are actually going to address the pesticides in our food, health freedom, and the issues that we care about. The data centers overrunning our communities, the geoengineering, cell towers everywhere, pesticides in our food, plastics in everything that we're eating. These issues need to be addressed, and they need to be addressed now. And we don't care what political party it is, just get it done.
10: So you clearly have frustration, but the last time we talked, Zen, you had talked about the controversial weed killer glyphosate and that executive order on that. But it sounds like you're still standing behind RFK Jr. despite being unhappy with some of these moves.
11: Well, RFK Jr. is not the head of the EPA, so he could not have any influence around glyphosate being, for instance, restricted or banned or made into an executive order. So what we see is that Kennedy is really taking a stand and putting out some of the best policies that we have ever seen in our country. This administration actually has done more for health through Kennedy and the HHS than any other administration has ever done. However, they have not kept their word on pesticides, and that is under the EPA. That's under Lee Zeldin, who has completely not done a single thing to reduce our mm-hmm. children's pesticide exposure. And that needs to be reversed. The EPA needs to step it up, and our elected officials need to take action to reduce our children's exposure to toxic pesticides, which is what Trump said he would do on the presidential platform.
10: Right. And Kennedy, though, at the time, as I recall, did defend Trump's reasoning on glyphosate, that, you know, it would be bad for the business, for these farmers if they took that, because it would be a national security issue. So I just wonder what you say to that.
11: Well, he understands why Trump did what he did. He didn't agree with it. He came out later also and said that he was disappointed or not happy with it. And, you know, as somebody who sued Monsanto and knows exactly how harmful glyphosate is, he did discuss that on the Joe Rogan show. So You know, we all know where he stands. He is not able to do everything that we would like him to be able to do in the position that he's in. But he is doing a lot of other great things, and we continue to appreciate him and Trump for allowing him to be in that position and get the things done that he has gotten done. So, you know, there's a lot of good that has happened. But right now, what I'm seeing is there's a lot of upset regarding Massey being elected, and, you know, not being elected. But there's room for a lot of possibility and something bigger and greater. And we're going to trust in God and trust in the process that that's going to happen.
10: All right. Zen Honeycutt, thank you so much for your time and sharing your perspective. We'll be right back.
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6: 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Andy, it's lively out there.
7: Wolf and Pam, I mean, this Thunder Spurs series, I mean, it is certainly living up to the hype. Game two, another awesome physical game. You know, what a treat if we get seven games of this. And it's been highlights galore through two games. It's Stephon Castle, maybe the dunk of the playoffs, maybe the dunk of the season in the second quarter last night. Rises up, throws it down on Isaiah Hartenstein. I mean, look how he cocked that ball back. Wimby, he was even impressed. Third quarter, it was a tight game. Wimby misses this shot right here, but he gets his own rebound and throws it down. Then on the other end, Wimby blocking Alex Caruso. So Wimby had 21 points, 17 rebounds, and four block shots in the game. But it wasn't enough because Shai Gilgeous-Alexander, an MVP performance, scored a game-high 30 points, including this bucket with under a minute to go to put the game away. Thunder ended up winning 122-113 to even the series. But game two was rough for injuries for both teams. Jalen Williams, he exited in the first quarter, re-aggravated his hamstring injury. Then the Spurs rookie sensation, Dylan Harper, he left in the third quarter. He also hurt a hamstring. Both of those players, guys, their status is going to be up in the air for game three of that series tomorrow. Tonight, you got game two between the Knicks and the Cavs. We'll see what the Knicks have for an encore after that incredible 22-point comeback at Madison Square Garden. You know it's going to be rocking there once again.
6: I'll be watching.
5: I know you will be. Andy Scholes, thank you so much.
6: And the next hour of the Situation Room starts right now.
5: Happening now, breaking news, President Trump meeting with his EPA chief in the Oval Office. Details on their big announcement.
6: Plus, a one-on-one with the Florida Republican Congressman Byron Donalds. We'll ask him about his party's strategy heading into the midterms, and we'll get his take on the indictment of Cuba's Raul Castro. We want to welcome our viewers here in the United States and around the world. I'm Wolf Blitzer with Pamela Brown, and you're in the Situation Room.
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6: And we begin with the breaking news. At any moment now, President Trump will hold an Oval Office event aimed at providing much-needed relief for inflation-weary Americans.
5: The White House says that it will push for lower grocery prices by rolling back Biden-era restrictions on the refrigerants used in supermarkets. That includes refrigerators, freezers, and air conditioning systems, we should say. The hope is that the stores will pass along those savings to shoppers. CNN's Elanda Treen is at the White House for us. So, Elanda, what more can you tell us about this announcement and how it could impact an everyday American?
9: Yeah, look, as you mentioned, this is designed to roll back these Biden-era regulations on refrigerants. And the White House is arguing that this move is going to help lower grocery prices. Although I should be clear up front here, you know, and I had a long chat with our business reporters here at CNN who said this is actually unlikely to have a huge impact for consumers when it comes to prices at the supermarket. But let me get into this announcement.

0: The president is going to be joined by the EPA Administrator Lee Zeldin, as well as executives from a number of major grocery chains. That includes Kroger, Piggly Wiggly, Food Fresh, Fareway. The list goes on. And they're expected to extend the deadlines for supermarkets and businesses to phase out something that is called hydrofluorocarbons, that they're considered essentially harmful planet warming pollutants that are typically used in a lot of refrigerators and conditioners. So this is going to essentially allow them as well to keep buying some of these different refrigerators and use old refrigerators and old AC units rather than having to comply with those restrictions that were implemented, again, during the Biden administration. Now, I think what's important to note is this obviously comes at a time when we know that the administration has been working very hard to try and do anything that can combat some of the inflation and affordability issues we are seeing in the country right now, particularly with the impact of the Iran war driving prices higher as they look ahead to the November midterm election. So stay tuned for this announcement. It should happen in the Oval Office shortly. Wolf and Pam.
1: All right, we will. Elena Train, thank you so much. And new this morning, some strain is showing in the U.S.-Israel relationship over the Iran war. Things got pretty tense between President Trump and Prime Minister Benjamin Netanyahu in a phone call earlier this week. A U.S. official told CNN the two leaders argued about how to proceed in the conflict. The conversation followed Trump's decision not to launch new strikes on Iran and to leave more time for talks. Sources are also telling CNN that since the April ceasefire, Iran has been using that time to rebuild some of its military equipment at a much faster pace than first thought.
2: All right, we got lots to unpack right now. I want to go to CNN's Jeremy Diamond, who's joining us live from Tel Aviv. Jeremy, so what are your sources there in Israel saying about this rather tense call? And has the new U.S. intelligence assessment changed anything for Israel?
3: Well, Wolf, when President Trump and the Israeli Prime Minister spoke on Sunday, President Trump indicated that he was likely going to renew the war against Iran this week. But 2 days later, on Tuesday night, when they next spoke, there was an about-face from President Trump, and that led to a tense conversation between these two leaders. The Israeli Prime Minister told President Trump, according to our sources, that delaying attacks, the planned attacks against Iran was a mistake. He urged him to instead move forward with those attacks and to resume military action against Iran. One Israeli source told me that there was a strong desire, that there is still a strong desire in the upper echelons of the Israeli government to renew the war against Iran, and significant concern and frustration about the fact that President Trump is giving more time to diplomacy. And that's largely because Israeli officials view the diplomacy that has been taking place over the last few weeks as foot dragging from Iran, that is giving them more time, as this intelligence report suggests, to reconstitute their military capabilities that they can then use against not only Israel, but also the Gulf countries where the United States has several military bases. There is also concern in the Israeli government that President Trump could potentially make a bad deal with Iran, one that doesn't achieve all of Israel's objectives in this war. And we have seen, of course, since this ceasefire came into effect, the extent to which U.S. and Israeli interests may diverge in this war, as Prime Minister Netanyahu has repeatedly made clear that the objectives in this war have not been reached. And privately, at least, he has urged President Trump to resume military action against Iran. But it is quite clear that from President Trump's perspective, he is in the driver's seat. Just yesterday, he said that Netanyahu will, quote, do whatever I want him to do. That's certainly not going to be the way that Netanyahu is going to characterize the relationship. But Netanyahu has been quite frank that President Trump is in the driver's seat here. And ultimately, Israel needs the United States in order to resume this war against Iran in terms of refueling capabilities and a variety of other capabilities that the U.S. can potentially bring to bear. But this new U.S. intelligence report certainly continuing to raise alarm here in Israel about the extent to which Iran is rebuilding its capabilities, and should there be a resumption of the war, what that could mean for the next phase of this conflict.
2: Well, yeah, tense situation indeed. Jeremy Diamond in Tel Aviv, thank you very, very much, Pamela.
1: All right, Wolf, still ahead here in the Situation Room. CNN has obtained the long private document about what went wrong for Democrats in 2024. The man who helped get Barack Obama elected president will join us to talk about it.
2: Plus, a judge tosses the case against a former school official after prosecutors accused her of failing to prevent a six-year-old, from shooting a teacher. We have new details just ahead.
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2: Thank you. The Secretary of State, Marco Rubio, is at the airport in Miami. He's getting ready to fly to Sweden for official government business. But he is speaking to reporters, and he opened up with some questions about Ebola and how that potentially, God forbid, could impact the United States. Listen to this.
14: Ebola, you told us 2 days ago when you stopped by the bullpen that the WHO was a little late, were your words, I think, in identifying this strain. The WHO chief has now responded. He said it might be because you don't understand the global health policy system. Do you have a response
15: to
14: that?
15: Well, the World Health Organization has, unfortunately, not done well around the world. I think they failed miserably during COVID. They covered for China, and that's how we're getting out of it. That said, we're going to work with anybody who wants to fix that problem. Our number one objective on Ebola, before anything else, and we think it's terrible what's happening there to the people. We've been very involved with DRC on the peace deal with Rwanda and so forth. But our number one thing has to be we can't have it affect the United States. We can't have Ebola cases coming here. So you saw we're now not allowing people to come in. In fact, I think we had a flight last night headed to Detroit that was diverted because we have to protect the American people. So objective number one is to make sure that Ebola never reaches the United States. Objective number two is do what we can to help the people of DRC and neighboring countries so it doesn't spread. And I think we're up to 600 confirmed cases. There are probably more. We'll learn more about it. We're providing, I think we've offered to fund the first 50 clinics that pop up and are ready to step forward. So I wish we would have gotten started on this 2 weeks ago, that the alert had gone out sooner. I also recognize that the outbreak began in a war-torn country in a very rural area that perhaps doesn't have some of the support networks that some of the other places have. But again, I want to repeat to everybody, we care about Ebola. We don't want anyone dying or being affected by Ebola. But our number one priority will always be making sure it doesn't come to the United States. That's our number one obligation.
16: On NATO, Mr. Secretary.
15: On what?
16: On NATO. There are some reports that the U.S. is going to say this week that it will reduce its contribution to the NATO force model to shrink the number of forces available in the crisis.
15: Well, that wouldn't, first of all, any changes to our posture in NATO would not be for me to announce. That's something that the President and the Department of War would do. This is a foreign minister's meeting. We'll talk about some of those issues. I don't think anyone is shocked to know that the United States and the President in particular is very disappointed at NATO right now and what it has meant. Understand that I've been a strong supporter of NATO my entire career. I've defended it. I believe it's important. I believe it's important. But the number one thing I used to tell people was the reason why NATO is good for America, because that's the question. Anytime you join anything, you have number one answer has to be, why is this good for America? The reason why NATO is good for America, I know why NATO is good for Europe, but why is NATO good for America? Because it gives us bases in the region that allow us to project power during a contingency in the Middle East or somewhere else. So when that is the key rationale for why you're in NATO, and then you have countries like Spain denying us the use of these bases, well, then why are you in NATO? That's a very fair question. Now, in fairness, other countries in NATO have been very helpful. But we need to discuss that. That needs to be addressed. And that's what I hope to address and to set the table for the leaders' meeting, which will be happening in Turkey, I think, next month, if I'm not mistaken, in July.
16: Does the administration still believe that your NATO allies are cowards?
15: That what?
16: Does the administration still believe that your NATO allies are cowards?
15: Well, the president's been very disappointed. Understand that there are many countries in NATO that agree with us that Iran can't have a nuclear weapon, that Iran is a threat to the world. So the president said, fine, I'm going to do something about it. He's not asking them to commit troops. He's not asking them to send their fighter jets in, but they refuse to do anything. I think the president looks at that and says, hold on a second. If all these countries around the world agree with us that Iran can't have a nuclear weapon, that this regime is a threat to world peace and security, that already have missiles that can reach Europe, they don't have missiles that can reach America yet, but they have missiles that can reach Europe, we're actually step forward and do something about it, and everyone goes into hiding. Yeah, I think we're very upset about that. The president has made that very clear.
17: What can the U.S. do for India? India has been deeply affected by the energy supply, the shutting of the Strait of Hormuz. Can the U.S. provide more energy itself, or what else can the U.S. do with that
15: relationship? Well, we want to sell them as much energy as they'll buy, and obviously you've seen, I think we're at historic levels of U.S. production and U.S. export. We want to be able to do more. We were already in talks with them to do more. We want to be a bigger part of their portfolio. We also think there's opportunities with Venezuelan oil. In fact, it's my understanding that the interim president of Venezuela will be traveling to India next week as well. So there's opportunities. There's a lot to work on with India. They're a great ally, a great partner. We do a lot of good work with them. And so it is an important trip. I'm glad we're able to do it because I think there'll be a lot for us to talk about. And we'll also meet with the Quad there, which is important. Something I think my first meeting as Secretary of State was with the Quad. So I believe, like, I got sworn in, I did the thing in the lobby, and then I went right upstairs, and that was my first meeting. And I'm glad we're able to do it now in India, and we're going to do one later in the year as well.
16: Can I come back to Iran, finally, just the latest on the negotiations? The Iranian state media suggesting that the U.S. proposal has closed some of the gaps or is potentially closing gaps.
15: Yeah, I don't want to get ahead of it. I think we've made some progress, but obviously we're dealing with a system that itself is a little fractured, the Iranian system. But that said, there'll be a couple visits. I understand, the Pakistanis will be traveling to Tehran today, so hopefully that'll advance this further. The president's preference is to do a good deal. That's his preference. It's always been his preference. If we can get a good deal done, that would be great. I'm not here to tell you that it's going to happen for sure, but I'm here to tell you that we're going to do everything we can to see if we can get one. But if we can't get a good deal, the president's been clear. He has other options. I'm not going to elaborate on what those are, but everybody knows what those are. But his preference is always a deal. His preference is always an agreement. His preference is always diplomacy. So let's see if we can get there. There's some good signs, but we understand this. I don't want to be overly optimistic as well. So let's see what happens over the next few days.
16: And how do you intend to get Raul Castro to the United States?
15: Well, that was a grand jury in South Florida returned an indictment on Raul Castro. It has nothing to do with us. It's a grand jury. The evidence is clear. He admits to it. Raul Castro openly admits and brags about he shot down civilian, gave the order to shoot down civilian airplanes.
16: And how would you get him here?
15: Well, I'm not going to talk about how we're going to get him here. If we were trying to get him here, why would I say to the media what our plans are about that? I know you have to ask, but why would I answer that? The bottom line, there's a lot. At that point, he becomes a fugitive of American justice. And, well, you know, if there's an announcement, we'll tell you afterwards, not before. Okay, a couple more and I got to get on. Let's
18: still go. Have conversations with Raul Castro's grandson or
15: Look, we remain in. Here's the problem we have. We'll engage with the Cubans. We have our ambassadors met with them recently. The CIA director was down there a few weeks ago. There's some State Department communications that occur. I just don't see a lot of. At the end of the day, they got to make a decision. Their system doesn't work, right? Their economic system does not work. It's broken. And you can't fix it with the current political system that's in place. They just don't comprehend how to do it. And it's a failed state. Like, their economy and the model they're trying to follow in Cuba doesn't resemble what anyone is doing anywhere in the world. I mean, there are other ways to do it that can provide the people of Cuba prosperity and opportunity. And it's what I said in the video to them the other day. You look at Cuba, in the Bahamas, in Jamaica, in the Dominican Republic, here in Florida. Cuba's surrounded by places where people have the right to do things like own a business, work for themselves, and be able to vote and for the leaders that govern them and or replace them. So if that's possible all around Cuba, why isn't it possible? Why is that not possible inside of Cuba? And right now, there just doesn't seem to be people over there in charge of the regime who are in any way open to any of those changes. And the things they talk about economically are cosmetic in nature. They're not real, because that's what they've gotten used to all these years, is just buying time and waiting us out. They're not going to be able to wait us out or buy time. We're very serious. We're very focused. As I told you a moment ago, in the context of Iran, the president's preference is always a negotiated agreement that's peaceful. That's always our preference. That remains our preference with Cuba. I'm just being honest with you. You know, the likelihood of that happening, given who we're dealing with right now, is not high. But if they have a change of heart, you know, we're here. And in the meantime, we'll keep doing what we need to do.
16: It sounds a lot like nation building. And the administration doesn't believe in using force for nation building.
15: No, it's not nation building. It's not nation building. We are addressing something that's directly related to the national security of the United States. We are involved in places all over the world. You're asking me about Ebola. Important. But Ebola's in Africa. Cuba's 90 miles from our shores. So if you have a systemic meltdown in that country, which is where they're headed, their power plants, by the way, the reason why their power plants break down, they've been having blackouts for years. They had major blackouts last year, and they were still getting free Venezuelan oil. They haven't spent a penny in fixing their energy production, their electrical grid. They don't spend any money on that stuff. They pocket. They have a private military company named Gaesa, who's sitting on $18 billion of assets. And not a penny of that transfers over to the state budget. Not a penny of that goes over to help the people of Cuba. Not 1 cent. So even if they had all the diesel in the world, they still wouldn't be able to generate energy, because they've stolen the money and haven't invested in their energy infrastructure. So you're heading for a failed state. That's what you have now. But it's 90 miles from our shores. So we'll be impacted by the migratory crisis, by any violence and instability that happens there. It directly implicates the United States' national interest. So the future of Cuba belongs to the people of Cuba in terms of how they're governed, what the system looks like, and so forth. But the national security threat, that's 100% something we're going to focus on, because that's about America. All right, last one, guys.
17: Do you see the likelihood of the use of U.S. force to achieve a change in the Cuban political system as growing?
15: Our preference in Cuba and anywhere in the world is a negotiated diplomatic settlement, okay? And that's what I would say to you. The president always has the option to do whatever it takes to support and protect the national interest and national security of the United States. He has the option to do that if there's a threat to the national security of the United States. And he has shown his willingness to do that when he identifies such a threat. That said, our preference is always a diplomatic solution, always. A negotiated agreement. That's always our preference. But to answer your question, if there's a threat to the national security of the United States, the president not just has the right, he has the obligation to address that national security threat. All right, let's go. You guys ready?
14: All right. Thank you.
1: All right, that was Secretary of State Marco Rubio. He is heading to Sweden, and you just heard him there answer questions from reporters amid these questions of whether the administration is setting the stage, the pretext for military action in Cuba. And you heard him there defending the indictment of Raul Castro.
2: Yeah, and he made some other news as well. Like President Trump, he was critical of several of the NATO allies because they have been refusing to get directly involved in helping the U.S. deal with Iran. As far as Iran is concerned, he said they are making now what he called, quote, some progress. But he said it's not a done deal by any means. All options remain on the table. The preference, he said, for Iran is to make a good deal with Iran and move on. And as you correctly point out, he spoke at length about what's going on with Cuba and the indictment of Raul Castro.
1: Yeah, he kept emphasizing that the president wants to take a diplomatic path, but he also said it's unlikely given who the leadership is in Cuba. So we shall see on that front.
2: See what happens on all those fronts. Important information. There's other breaking news we're following right now. After months of delaying its release, even an outright refusal to do so, a version of the Democratic National Committee's long-awaited autopsy on the 2024 election is finally out.
1: The closely guarded document, obtained exclusively by CNN, contains an array of reasons for how and why Democrats lost the White House a second time to Donald Trump. So with us now is CNN chief political analyst and former senior advisor to President Obama, David Axelrod. David, great to see you as always. So let's delve into what's inside this report, the version released to CNN, which we should note isn't complete. It says that Democrats have vacillated between stagnation and retrogression since Obama's big win back in 2008. It says the losses are a direct result of missed opportunities to invest in states, counties, local parties, and candidates, and that Democratic candidates have proven incapable of projecting strength, unity, and leadership, and voters have drifted away, end quote. Do you agree with that?
19: Well, first of all, let me say I lived by this principle during my 25 years as a political strategist. You're never as smart as you look when you win, and you're never as dumb as you look when you lose. Okay, so let's start with that premise. The second is that are of limited use because we live in a dynamic political environment and things change very rapidly and there are unique circumstances surrounding every election. And the third is, this is just the Democratic National Committee, delaying the release of a report only creates more interest in it. And they created a month's controversy rather than just releasing what I think is has some useful points and is in many ways a flawed report. Here's what I do believe. They skipped the largest factor surrounding the 2024 election, which was that was in a very difficult position because Joe Biden put her there by hanging in as long as he did instead of handing he said that he would, and allowing for a Democratic primary. The country wanted to fire the administration. They were angry about inflation, about the border. Trump seized on those issues. And she was the number two person in that administration. So even if she were a flawless candidate, which she was, and even if they ran a flawless campaign, I'm not sure the outcome would have been different. They make a couple of points in that report. The whole report. I've read summaries of the report. But the Democratic Party can't survive as a party of blue metropolitan islands on an ocean of red. Donald Trump carried close to 90% of the in this country, and Republicans tend to do that. And the party, this report says the party has walked away from rural communities, and I think there's something to that. And the second is, when you are running nationally, address yourself to those issues of concern that apply to the largest number of people. Don't try and assemble by micro-targeting various identity groups and communities in the country. The issue of the economy, inflation obviously was big then, it's big now, but the survivability of the middle class in this country is a major and sustained issue. And certainly the party that fashions a party of working people ought to focus on that if it's going to have success. So I think in that sense, right. But listen, autopsies, you know, the Republican Party had one in 2013, and it said the party ought to moderate and build its relationship with different groups of voters. Donald Trump came along and he completely upended that. Different strategy, and Republicans won. So I don't know what this will yield.
2: The chair, David, of the Democratic National Committee, Ken Martin, he's already come under a lot of fire for first promising to release this report, but then later opting not to do so. Martin was grilled by podcast host Jon Favreau earlier this month on a podcast. Listen to what he said.
20: You criticize the DNC's refusal to release their 2016 autopsy is exactly what not to do. You said, quote, was there any utility in doing that? And then promised your 2024 autopsy would be different. Your exact quote was, of course it will be released. Why did you change your mind on that?
21: Well, look, I mean, what I said all along, even when I ran for this position, is that we were going to focus on the things that will help us win the upcoming election, right? Making sure that we learn the right lessons that could help inform our victories. And that's what we've done. We said this when we sent out the press release back in November, saying we weren't going to release the report. We were going to actually keep our focus on those lessons. And we released those lessons.
2: They released the report after CNN obtained it. I just want to make that point. Seeing his waffling on this issue, David, do you think Ken Martin should stay on as in his role as the Democratic National Committee chair?
19: That's really not for me to say as a in my current incarnation as a as an analyst on CNN. I think that all I will say is this was a huge and foolish distraction within the Democratic Party. We should think that the majority of people who are listening to us right now and the majority of Americans give a rat's ass about the inner machinations of the Democratic Party. But among activists, it's a big issue. The big issue by reversing himself and not releasing the report, and now he's having to do the report anyway because predictably the report leaked. So it wasn't exactly a triumph of leadership, I'll say that.
2: Important point. David Axelrod, thank you very, very much.
1: Thank you so much, David. We appreciate it.
2: And coming up, a one-on-one interview with the Florida Republican Congressman Byron Donalds. We'll get his take on the indictment of Cuba's Raul Castro.
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1: Happening now, China is criticizing the U.S. for bringing charges against former Cuban President Raul Castro. A foreign ministry spokesperson told reporters that China opposes the abuse of judicial process and that the U.S. needs to stop threatening Cuba with force. The Justice Department formally unsealed charges against Castro yesterday for his alleged role in the 1996 shootdown of two civilian aircraft that killed three Americans. Joining us now is Republican Congressman Byron Donalds of Florida. He serves on the House Oversight Committee and is also running for the governor of the Sunshine State. Thank you so much for coming on, Congressman. So I know you support the Castro indictment, but do you think these charges could also be a pretext for military operations against Cuba, similar to what we saw in Venezuela?
3: Look, I don't want to go that far because there's still work to be done. Specific to the indictment, it is the right thing. Took way too long to get done, but thankful to President Trump and to the acting attorney general, Mr. Blanche, for bringing that forward. I think it's important for the American people to understand that in 1996, there was a nonprofit mission called the Brothers to the Rescue. They were flying on their own dime using private planes to fly over the Straits of Florida to find Cubans who were fleeing Cuba. They were in rafts. They were on tires trying to swim across the Strait of Florida to get to freedom, to escape the totalitarian dictatorship of the Castro regime. Raul Castro gave the order. Those two planes were shot down. Those two planes carried three Americans and one legal American resident. So the grand jury is correct. The indictment is correct. We thank the Justice Department

0: By this government for political purposes and gone after by this government for political purposes, there should be some ability to compensate you for that.
1: Yeah, but as you know, people have pointed out that this is primarily going to benefit Trump allies. And to be clear, Congressman, yes or no, should individuals convicted for violence against law enforcement that continues to protect you on a daily basis as a member of Congress, be eligible for compensation from the federal government? Yes or no on that?
0: Well, no, it's more detailed than that. You're just
1: How
0: saying yes
1: it?
0: Or
1: no. They're convicted of attacking a police officer.
0: And let me explain why. Because if the Justice Department official overcharges in that case, or they decide to then go and do other prosecutions for political purposes, and let's be very clear, that is what the Biden Justice Department was doing, then that, in my view, is not following the equal justice under the law, which is the law of the land here in our country. So if under those circumstances, then yes, this fund like this should be utilized.
1: So you're not ruling this out either, that those convicted of attacking a police officer could be compensated. You're not ruling out that that should be a possibility.
0: Look, I think that's something where you hold on. That's something where you have to actually watch the operations of this fund and what moves forward. What you're trying to do is make an assertion where it doesn't even exist today. And that's what you're doing. So don't come in with a leading question trying to make an assertion that doesn't exist because you're trying to make it a political question.
1: No,
0: let's be fundamentally clear that there have been instances in the history of this country where our government has gone after our people based upon political means. They have overcharged. And it's not even if they brought charges, reckless investigations, trying to bring the abuse of Justice Department officials or other law enforcement officials against the American people. We can talk about what happened with Michael Flynn, the fact that he was persecuted by this government under the phony Russia collusion scandal, which we all know now is fake and phony. What about him? What about the money he had to put out for his attorneys? What about the anguish on his family? These are the real life situations that do happen to the American people. So what I would say is let's not cheapen it and weaponize it just because we're trying to make a political point. Let's take a step back and understand that we have to have a federal government and a Department of Justice that looks at the law plainly and clearly and does not weaponize it for political means.
1: All right. And I wanted to give you a chance to give your perspective here. But just to be clear, this isn't anything I'm doing. I am a vehicle for what people and your own party, the concerns that they're expressing. You have several Republicans on the Senate side and also you have on the House side who concerns coming from them about who could receive this money, including the January 6 rioters. In fact, Acting Attorney General Todd Blanche is meeting with some of them because of those concerns. You are a fiscal conservative and you're running as such for governor of Florida. Is it a fiscally responsible decision for the Trump administration to launch this $1 billion fund when Americans and Floridians in particular are struggling with high gas prices?
0: Well, you're conflating issues. Number one,
1: no,
0: if you
1: I'm
0: want
1: not.
0: To talk gas price, yes, you are. If
1: I
0: you
1: am
0: want
1: not
0: to talk
1: conflating
0: gas
1: issues.
0: Prices,
1: I'm a vehicle
0: talk
1: for the concerns
0: prices.
1: That come from
0: Let's
1: everyday
0: be very
1: Americans.
0: Clear. Well, let's be very clear about gas prices. The reason why oil prices are high on the world market is because the Iranian regime, once again, a theocratic dictatorship, is wanting to force the strait close because they would rather foment terror and have nuclear weapons, and they want to put pressure on the West through oil prices. That's why gas prices are high. That's not because of economic policy in the United States. That's because of the Iranian regime's death grip on power. That's a very different
1: President
0: situation
1: Trump
0: than the funds you want to talk about.
1: And then the Iranians shut down
0: situation.
1: The Strait of Hormuz. You just said
0: what I just said. The Iranians shut down the Strait of Hormuz. Why did they do that? They shut it down because they are trying to inflict economic pain on the rest of the world because they would rather have a nuclear weapon. They would rather put those nuclear weapons on the tips of their ballistic missile systems, which, by the way, they lied to the world. Those ballistic missile systems can go 4,000 kilometers, reaching our allies in Europe, reaching American bases overseas. And they are so hell-bent on having that, they would rather inflict pain on the world when it comes to oil prices. I don't want to see high oil prices.
1: Nobody wants to see that.
0: But let's be very clear. The fault lies with the Iranian regime, not with the president of the United States.
1: You can make that argument, but let me follow up.
0: It's not an
1: that.
0: Argument. It is an empirical fact. It is not an argument.
1: It is also
0: it is what is happening
1: a
0: on
1: fact
0: the ground.
1: That the U.S. and Israel launched the war and then the Strait of Hormuz became an issue. So President Trump was asked about this and said, as you're negotiating, should you factor in, is it weighing on you, Americans' financial situation, such as the gas prices? And he said, quote, I don't think about Americans' financial situation. He later doubled down on that comment, calling it a, quote, perfect statement. I'd make it a

0: weekend. Do you agree with that?
1: I think when the president is trying to figure out how to bring this Iranian conflict to an end, he is thinking about making sure that the Iranians do not have a nuclear weapon. And let's be very clear, the president is well aware that the Iranians closed the strait to raise oil prices on the world because they're using it as an economic weapon against the people of America and, quite frankly, the people of Europe as well. So when he's having to negotiate, he's got to play hardball with people who do not care about your rights, who do not care about your fundamental liberties, who only care about a radical, theocratic, Sharia law-driven regime that does not care about women, does not care about anybody else except what they feel that they want. And so when yes. you're dealing with somebody like that, you got to play hardball. You can't do model UN negotiations because that's how you get beat at the negotiating table. Quite frankly, that's how former President Obama got beat at the negotiating table when they sent $150 billion in cash to the Iranians in the dead of
0: okay,
1: night.
0: Let me
1: the Iranians said that they
0: you.
1: Weren't going to do anything.
0: Let me follow
1: and
0: up
1: look
0: with
1: at
0: you,
1: what
0: Congressman.
1: They did.
0: Listen,
1: they enriched uranium.
0: As
1: you
0: know
1: it and I know it.
0: As you know, these two things are not mutually exclusive, the Iran war and Americans' financial situation. Right now, gas is over $4 in every single state. Before the war, it was $2.98 per gallon. What are you telling your constituents in Florida who are really concerned and who are hurting because of the prices at the pump and elsewhere?
1: What we say is this is a temporary situation because it is. When this conflict comes to a close, the straits will be back open. When the straits are back open, global oil prices will tumble and they will
0: but
1: see that relief.
0: But it'll take a while. This isn't an overnight
1: that
0: fix.
1: That's actually not true. Once ships are actually allowed to move through the straits freely, you will see the future price on oil tumble in the overnight markets. That's what will happen. And then when the future price plummets, you will see that show up in gas pumps. They'll go right back down to $3 like they were before. One other thing that we should add into this conversation. The reason why gas prices were plummeting in this country is because of Donald Trump's economic policies. They actually brought those gas prices down because we already remember what happened under the previous administration. Prices across the board in the United States were up radically because of terrible Democrat economic policy. So that's the actual fact basis that we need to have this conversation on.
0: And
1: look, I want this conflict
0: Ukrainian
1: to come to an end as well. I want this conflict to come to an end
0: as
1: like everybody else does, but mm-hmm. it has to be done appropriately. The Iranians cannot have a nuclear weapon, period, full stop.
0: All right. And to be clear, we've spoken to many economists on this, and they're not all in agreement on everything that you laid out. And they say that gas prices rise a lot quicker than they come down. So we'll have to wait and see how this plays out. But Congressman Byron Donalds, thank you for your time. We'll be right back.
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8: Breaking news, a judge has dismissed criminal charges against a former assistant principal who faced multiple counts for a shooting at her school. Ebony Parker was accused of ignoring warnings that a six-year-old student at that school had a gun before he shot and injured his teacher back in 2023.
9: CNN's Brian Todd has been closely following this case. He joins us here in the Situation Room. So you covered the shooting when it happened. Walk us through how we got to this point, Brian.
10: Guys, this is an extraordinary, dramatic ending to an unprecedented case. As Wolf and Pamela just mentioned just moments ago, Virginia Circuit Judge Rebecca Robinson dismissed the case against former Rich Neck Elementary School assistant principal Ebony Parker. That came after the defense had made the argument that the prosecution basically had not made its case, the judge essentially agreeing with the defense there. Here's a quote from Judge Robinson, quote, "The court is of the legal opinion that this is not a crime," end quote. Here is the moment in court when the judge announced the case and Ebony Parker's response to that.
11: All 8 counts of felony child abuse and endangerment under indictment CR, with indictment number 24999541-01208. So those matters are dismissed. I want to add, my ruling today is based upon legal principles only. It is inappropriate for me to give my personal thoughts or express sympathy or concern. But it's understanding what happened that day was awful, that was agreed upon by all. The criminal matter before me does not call for me.
10: And an official familiar with the case telling CNN that this case was dismissed with prejudice. That means that it cannot be brought to trial again. Ebony Parker had faced 8 counts of felony child abuse and disregard for human life. 8 counts, 1 count for each bullet that was in the child's gun that day. She had faced up to 5 years in prison on each count. The prosecution in this case had called 16 witnesses, including educators, law enforcement officers, and parents. Several educators testified that they told Parker about suspicions they had that day that the child had a firearm at school and that basically she ignored them. According to testimony, she directed one educator to search the child's backpack that day before the shooting, but she recommended against searching his person until his parents came to school. That was a critical decision, guys, because shortly after she made that call, the shooting occurred. But again, none of this constitutes a crime, according to Judge Rebecca Robinson. Pretty dramatic.
8: Ryan Todd, very dramatic indeed, and we'll be right back.
3: Some people say that TalkSport is possessed by the Premier League, but that's just not cricket. We're also charmed by the Champions League, fanatical about the FA Cup, and rampantly rabid about rugby, Formula One, and boxing. TalkSport's the brashiest, boldest, best soccer and sports opinion anywhere in the known universe. 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

0: and get a second membership free.
1: Happening now, it is graduation season. Students across the country are celebrating as they cross the stage and turn their tassels.
2: Yesterday, I had the honor, a great honor, of speaking to graduates at the Johns Hopkins University School of Advanced International Studies, also known as SAIS, my alma mater. I graduated from the school back in 1972 before my journalism journey began. CNN founder Ted Turner was a huge part of that journey. He recently passed away, so I wanted to honor him during my commencement address and share the lessons he taught me along the way.
3: He was truly an amazing man who not only changed my life by giving me this most incredible opportunity, but he also changed the world. He helped make it a better place. People around him were naysayers. All the time they were telling him, you can't do that, you can't do that. When people said it couldn't be done, Ted would not take no for an answer. So my message and challenge to you today, all of you are very smart and informed people in international relations, is to continue to prove the naysayers wrong and to show that Ted was right. Take advantage of everything you have learned here at SAIS and go out and make some positive change around the world. And don't be shy. Go for your dreams and make it happen. That's what I did, and it's worked out. The world, and I say this honestly, the world needs you now. When the odds say no, say yes and go for it. Be like Ted. So, so important.
2: After delivering the commencement address, I had the honor of shaking hands with all 600 graduates. And I also received an honorary doctorate from Johns Hopkins University, the school's highest recognition. But don't worry, you don't have to call me Dr. Blitzer Wolf, Pamela.
1: Yeah, I was wondering that. Okay, we can still call you Wolf. Good to know. Well, congrats on that.
2: Thank you very much.
1: And I was so honored to be in California to receive a Gracie Award earlier this week for my coverage of the devastating Texas floods last summer. The award is presented by the Alliance for Women in Media. And I was so inspired to be in that room with so many accomplished women in the entertainment and journalism worlds, including my CNN colleagues, Abby Phillips, Susan Chun, and Haley Thomas. The awards belong to the people who let us into their lives, oftentimes at the worst moments of their own. Here's some of my speech.
4: This award right here, it really belongs to the people of the Hill Country in Texas who opened up their hearts to us to tell their stories in their darkest hours, in their most vulnerable moments in their lives. I'll never forget interviewing one woman. She was covered in mud from head to toe. And she was so emotional because she had lost so many people in the floods. And I felt such a privilege to be there and to receive her story and to be a vessel for that story.
1: So it's true. We were just a vehicle for the stories of those devastated by the floods. And the award really belongs to them, especially those little girls who died at Camp Mystic and the Heavens 27 families. I am so grateful to their families who have joined us on this show to keep their memories alive and the fight to ensure something like this never happens to any other camper.
2: Your coverage was really so personal. You were a camper there, but so amazing. And I'm grateful to you. Congratulations on this honor.
1: Thank you, Wolf.
2: We're very happy for you and very proud of you.
1: Thank you so much.
2: And to our viewers, thanks very much for joining us this morning. And don't go anywhere. Dana Bash will have a special interview. The Pitt actor Noah Wiley up next on Inside Politics. And that starts right now.
5: The Trump administration dropped a $1.8 billion stick of political dynamite. I'm Dana Bash. Let's go behind the headlines and inside politics. As we speak, Acting Attorney General Todd Blanche is on Capitol Hill trying to stem a Republican revolt over President Trump's so-called anti-weaponization fund. Democrats say it's a slush fund, which will be used to pay off Trump allies and supporters who were investigated for, and in many cases convicted of, crimes over the past decade, including January 6th insurrectionists. Senate Republicans, including those who are really loyal to President Trump, have questions.
6: But I just don't know how this puppy dog will work. I'm not sure where the money's coming from. I'm not sure who's going to decide. I don't know anything about anything. This is why the Attorney General is coming.
7: I do not support the weaponization fund as it has been described.
5: It's just one of two really big examples this week of Republicans, at least some of them, standing up to the president in just a couple of areas. This and also the $1 billion that the president is demanding for White House security, which would include money for his ballroom. Senate Republicans appear poised to drop that money from a bigger spending bill they're pushing through this week. I'm joined by a terrific group of reporters here today. Lauren Fox, it's kind of amazing the way the week has gone, starting out with the president being able to show that he has a very tight grip on the GOP, defeating Bill Cassidy, who voted to, or at least to convict him in his impeachment. He vanquished the Republican Tom Massey in the Kentucky primary. And here we are just 2 days later, and you're seeing some major GOP pushback on these two big issues. But let's start, first of all, with what's happening with Todd Blanche as we speak on Capitol Hill.
8: Yeah, I mean, Republicans are going into this meeting essentially to have a conversation about how this fund would be structured, and I think to voice some serious concerns about the fact that they are being asked to support such a thing in the first place. I talked to Tom Tillis this morning, Republican from North Carolina who's retiring, and he essentially said it was the payout pot for punks. He is not going to support
5: it. Good alliteration.
8: He did say that if it is included, he potentially could find a way to not even support moving forward with this DHS funding bill that they are trying to put forward. So that just gives you a sense, Dana, of just how frustrated Republicans are. And obviously the political dynamics earlier in the week can't be ignored, because a lot of Republicans are looking around saying, what happens if we never stand up to Donald Trump? And they're watching their colleagues be taken out. And that is potentially also fueling some of this frustration.
5: And Betsy, you cover the White House. What are you hearing from sources there about the fact that Blanche, I mean, he was on Capitol Hill trying to answer questions, which obviously didn't go over very well when he was at an oversight hearing earlier this week. Now he's back there behind closed doors.
9: Well, I think the question here is, why didn't Blanche or someone at the DOJ go to the White House earlier, before this was public, to socialize this idea with Republicans? They had to imagine that this was going to get a lot of pushback. And one thing is that maybe, you know, they have a massive messaging problem and they just aren't doing a good job of getting ahead of these kinds of tricky issues that we're seeing.
5: I want you to listen to what Congressman Brian Fitzpatrick, who is a Republican from Pennsylvania. He's one of only three districts that Kamala Harris won in 2024 that is represented by a Republican, what he said to Caitlin Collins last night about this fund.
10: The people that I represent, very independent-minded people in Bucks and Montgomery counties in Pennsylvania, you know, they want me to look into this, and I'm going to, and we're gonna fight hard against it. Every dime that we spend ought to be going to, and especially with people in mind, over half of Americans that are living paycheck to paycheck. That's got to be at the forefront of every single House and Senate member's mind with every dime that we appropriate. So for that and many other reasons, I am completely objecting to this.
5: Okay, so we say we're going to go behind the headlines and inside politics here. This is a prime example, because we're going to marry these two conversations. Brian Fitzpatrick needs Democrats and independents to win re-election. He no longer is worried about a primary, because that primary happened on Tuesday. So he's done with the threat of Donald Trump, and now he can turn to what he needs to do to win re-election in a very blue district.
11: You can, and he was making basically the Democratic argument, because this fits into the superstructure of the Democrats' midterm message, which is Donald Trump is focused on revenge for himself or on his donors or on billionaires and not you. It's an inversion of what Trump used successfully in 2024, is that Democrats are focused on these interest groups and these special groups and not you. And what he was saying there is defensive, because Democrats are very comfortable saying he is focused on the ballroom, he's focused on everything we're just talking about, and not you. And Republicans who are trying to message the tax cuts and the refunds that are mostly out now, that story's kind of over, can't pivot. The other thing I'd add to this is Trump knew this was a liability in 2024. They had polling in the campaign that when it looked like he was going to get revenge if he came back to office, he used a Fox News town hall to say, I'm going to be too busy for revenge because I'm going to be making America great again. Anything that contradicts that, Democrats are going to use it. And Republicans in a district like that are going to try to prepare themselves.
12: I mean, there's been so much revenge, it's hard to count.
11: But they knew it was a risk.
12: It was a risk.
13: Mm-hmm. Yeah, and this is, there are a lot of political things going up against each other here. There's people who want to, the Republicans and Donald Trump, to be focused on affordability and on the cost of living, and seeing that this is now billions on top of billions that President Trump wants for his own use and for his own people. They're saying, what about the money for me? What about the costs that I'm paying? But there's also, this dynamic about the primaries where Republicans are seeing, with Bill Cassidy is a great example. He was a very loyal Republican senator for Donald Trump in everything that he did, including voting for RFK Jr. above his own personal reservations on that as a medical doctor. But he voted to convict Trump in the impeachment, and that it was unforgivable and unforgettable for Donald Trump. That's why he's not going to be a senator anymore. Yeah. Thomas Massie, not going to. But then they have to figure out, well, what do you do about the people who want some level of distance from Donald Trump, especially when they're looking at the president with approval ratings in the 30s going into November?
12: And let's dig in once again to why they are so upset. It's not just because it's, generally speaking, a nearly $1.8 billion taxpayer-funded pot of money that they can dole out, depending on what these five Trump-appointed commissioners say. But it's about the fact that the door is wide open for people who were involved in January 6th and even convicted of, and then pardoned about what happened on January 6th, and even those who potentially assaulted police officers to get some of this money. Again, as part of this cleanup campaign that they're trying to figure out. Todd Blanche talked to our colleague Paula Reed. Here's what he said about the January Sixers.
14: One of the factors the commissioners have to consider is what the claimant did, the claimant's conduct. Okay? So in the hypothetical you just described, the claimant would have to say, I assaulted a cop and I want money. So whether the commissioners will give that person money, that claimant, it's up to them. But that's one of the factors they have to consider.
12: He also said that it's abhorrent every time someone touches a law enforcement officer, and that's why DOJ prosecutes those people. Just a reminder, DOJ prosecuted those people. They were convicted, and this president pardoned all of them.
15: Yeah, and I think that one of the dynamics that we sometimes forget about is the fact that these senators walk through the security doors every day, have conversations, have relationships with these police officers, not to mention that many of the Republican senators were also at the Capitol on January 6th, and that this weighs very heavily on them, too, as human beings, even though perhaps publicly they have been shy or sheepish about defending the fact that perhaps these January 6th defendants should not have been pardoned. There have been very few Republicans who have spoken out against that, but, you know, Tom Tillis again today made that point.
13: But there's also how this money will be doled out. There's no oversight. They're basically saying, trust us, and we don't know what process would be here. There is a reason why this is unique in American history as far as a fund being set up with this level of lack of oversight.
12: Stand by, because we want to take a quick break and get back to exclusive CNN reporting. Thanks to Isaac, who you were just hearing from, about the DNC's 2024 election autopsy. We'll break down what's in it, what's not, and the massive drama behind the scenes. Plus, you know him as the beloved TV doctor, but actor Noah Wiley is here in Washington to advocate for real-life healthcare professionals, and he'll join us live on set this hour.
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8: Now to a first on CNN exclusive. 18 months ago, DNC Chair Ken Martin promised an autopsy of the Democrats' sweeping 2024 election loss. It was supposed to come out last spring. It didn't. And then Ken Martin said it never would, which made donors and activists really mad. But today, thanks to our own Isaac DeVere, we have it. It's now published in full on CNN's website. You can scan the QR code below that you see there, and you can read all of it. The DNC says it's a draft of a report that was never finished, which you can see since it's filled with typos and even some factual errors. But there's lots to chew over. Among the report's findings, the Biden operation neglected Kamala Harris throughout her vice presidency. Quote, the White House did not position or prepare the vice president. Had the White House explored and evaluated ways to leverage Kamala Harris earlier in the administration, perhaps it would have improved the president's standing, and it certainly could have helped her prepare to lead the ticket. But it also says the Harris campaign took too much for granted. Quote, the Harris campaign appears to have relied on Trump being unacceptable rather than building an affirmative case for Harris. It also says Harris lagged in rural areas nationally, which proved to be insurmountable in swing states. Harris wrote off rural America, assuming urban-suburban margins would compensate. Another key takeaway of the report is what is not in it. It's silent on President Biden's decision to run again, the impact of the war on Gaza, and the fact that Kamala Harris was allowed to take over the ticket without any competitive process. My panel is here, including Isaac. Again, just staying on for a second, what we have learned in here, and then I want to get to the big drama around it. What is your overall takeaway from the bits that they actually were able to complete?
9: Listen, a lot has been picked over of what happened in the election. There's not a lot of new information actually in here. It's put together in a way that some people found very compelling. A lot of people found at best incomplete, if not wrong or contorted in ways that didn't make sense. But look, I don't think that it's news to a lot of people that Kamala Harris was not given the kind of platform in the Biden administration that she had hoped for and that probably would have positioned her better. I did several articles articles about that myself.
8: You're not a Democrat.
9: That's true.
8: And you're not running the Democratic National Committee.
9: And I think the question that the Democrats were hoping that this process would help them answer is, okay, look, when's the next time that there's going to be an 82-year-old incumbent president running for re-election who flops on the debate stage and then has to be switched out? That's not a thing. But how do you systematically go through and think about what the party can do better? Mm-hmm. And so those questions about organizing, about outreach, about messaging, about social media and other ways of communicating, that was what was hoped for in this.
8: Right. Okay. So let me get to a couple of other points, because, yes, I think it's very unlikely we'll have an 82-year-old president who's decided to run for re-election anytime soon. What they say that the Republican Party does better. At times, it seems Democrats are trying to win arguments while Republicans are focused on winning elections. Democrats operate in an ecosystem defined by reason, even in cycles when the electorate is defined by rage. One more, which I think is fascinating. This is what the Democratic Party is saying about its identity politics. Focus less on abstract issues and identity politics and connect with voters on the issues they say matter most, including the economy, disaster relief, and addressing housing affordability. And they are talking there specifically about Governor Josh Stein's win in North Carolina and how that could be kind of a template.
9: But I think what's important here is this is a document that was written by a person who was working as a part-time consultant volunteer for the DNC that the DNC chair, Ken Martin, has in a statement to me completely disavowed. Mm-hmm. So is this about what the Democratic Party believes? Not even the chair himself is saying that that's what it is.
8: Well, let's go back to kind of the genesis of your reporting, because I think, you know, that's key, because we heard for months and months and months, as we said at the beginning, a lot of anger that Ken Martin didn't either complete this or release it. You got your hands on it.
9: Yeah.
8: You did some tremendous reporting and forced their hand.
9: Yeah, that is what happened here. There was a lot of conversation about this, a lot of conspiracy theories going around, why it hadn't been released, what was going on, maybe it didn't exist at all. And I started calling through a lot of people, including people who had spoken to the consultant who was doing this, and others who had seen parts of it, and people who had been in presentations that had been made off the report. And I started to compile pretty deep detail of what was in this report and what wasn't, who, among other things, who wasn't spoken to. The Biden-Harris campaign leadership was almost all of whom left out of the process. The uncommitted movement, when it comes to the Gaza issue, was left out, as was groups like Democratic Majority for Israel. So both sides of that issue. And when I brought it to the DNC, they had not planned... They had planned to never release the report, any of this, and their response to being presented with the reporting that I had was deciding to release it to CNN with these annotations that are on there, and you can see it up on the website, that they had their lawyers go through that undermine and question a lot of the things that are in there.
8: Yeah, and then you write the following in this terrific piece. The fight over the autopsy has become much more about much more than a document. As Democrats think ahead to the next long, bitter presidential primary battle leading into a long, bitter general election, multiple senior operatives and others involved with the DNC argue Martin's handling of the autopsy proves he's not ready to lead the party. Here's what Ken Martin told you in a statement. When I received the report late last year, it wasn't ready for prime time, not even close, and because no source material was provided, it would have meant starting over. I could not in good faith put the DNC's stamp of approval on the report that was produced. After last November's massive Democratic wins, I didn't want to create a distraction, but by not putting the report out, I ended up creating an even bigger distraction. For that, I sincerely apologize.
9: Yeah, look, this is an existential crisis for Ken Martin, for his leadership of the DNC. A lot of people have talked to me that saying they wonder whether he, before the story even came out, as I was reporting it, whether he could survive all that was being stirred up, and now we'll see what the response to the story is. But it's not just about the leadership of the DNC. Remember, the midterms are not that far away.
8: No.
9: These elections are underway in a deep way already. The organizing for them is underway. And then it gets even more complicated because it's all the presidential primary process. The debates, which states are voting in which order, all of the things that go into that. And then it gets even more complicated with the general election in 2028, which is going to probably be harrowing in all sorts of ways that we can in part imagine already, in part not yet imagine. And the basic feeling that I have heard from a lot of people is, if this is how Ken Martin managed this, then what can we say about how we would manage all of that, which will be more intense and more complicated?
8: Dave Weigel?
10: It's hard to say it better than Isaac, but I've heard Democrats start to deal with some of the problems they had that were cited on screen. For example, in 2019, there were a lot of forums the candidates went to where they were pushed to the left on various issues. And I remember LGBTQ forums, climate forums, things like that. There's quietly less interest in letting activist groups define what the party's discussion is. But you just said it. Ken Martin is going to be in charge of that process. Is he decisive enough to corral the candidates, to corral the parties? There's going to be debate about whether South Carolina should go first if it loses its only black congressional district, where I think Jim Clyburn would be the only black Democrat to represent the state. It is about the decisiveness and whether the party is confronting these endemic issues, which is that it's a very diverse party with lots of interest groups that contradict each other. You mentioned DMFI and Muslim American and Gaza activist groups. They're in the same party. Yeah. They don't want to become Republican. This is not going to be the document they look to going forward, but those are the questions they have going forward, all worse and unanswered because of this report.
8: And Lauren, from the perspective of all the Democrats you cover on Capitol Hill?
11: I mean, I think there's just really a sense that you're on your own if you're running for re-election right now. And you are seeing Democrats have this affordability conversation. They're very happy to talk about high gas prices. They're very happy to talk about the ballroom for all the reasons that they believe that affordability is a winning issue. But I think Democrats are going to have to just be in their own driver's seat when it comes to how to message the election, because clearly the party is still grappling with it.
8: All right, everybody stand by. I want to get you on what we're about to get to after the break, because the president is talking right now. And he apparently said he doesn't know if he's losing control of the Senate Republicans. Stay with
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1: As we speak, President Trump is taking questions from reporters in the Oval Office, and he had some remarkably candid comments about the whole question of Republicans in the Senate pushing back against him, especially on that nearly $1.8 billion fund. Watch this.
2: Mr. President, with many Americans concerned about affordability ahead of the midterms, there is some backlash among Senate Republicans to some of the other priorities. The ballroom and the anti-weaponization fund. You clearly still have a stronghold in the Republican Party. Your candidates did very well this week during the primaries. But are you losing control?
3: My candidates did well. All candidates did well.
2: But are you losing control of the Senate, sir? Are you losing control of the Senate, Senate Republicans?
3: I don't know. I really don't know. I can tell you, I only do what's right. I don't need money for.
1: Okay, he said, I don't know. I only do what's right. We're back with our panel. Betsy, just talk about that answer, especially in the context of, again, what we have seen over the last several days, that he was trying to send a message to Senate Republicans, very clear one. Number one, by ousting Bill Cassidy, the Republican senator from Louisiana, supporting the Republican primary challenger who successfully won, and then making a decision to endorse incumbent Senator John Cornyn's Republican primary opponent, clearly angering a lot of Cornyn's fellow Republicans.
4: That was a remarkably honest answer from the president. And I think inside this White House, we have known that they have a very limited amount of time to enact their legislative priorities. The recognition has been they have until midterms. And so what President Trump has done by enacting this retribution internally against members of his own party is that he has effectively kneecapped that time to get anything done months ahead of the midterm elections.
1: And Lauren, I mean, another part of the equation here is that what the president has wanted is them to get rid of the filibuster in order to push legislation for the what he calls the Save America Act. He is really upset because it's pretty clear that Senate Republicans don't want to spend the $1 billion that he wants for security and also for his ballroom.
5: Exactly. And I think these Republicans are combating the fact that this isn't just one issue and then a couple weeks go by, there's another issue. This came in quick succession. Mm-hmm. And the mood among Senate Republicans that I'm talking to is very dark. I mean, I think they feel as though if John Cornyn can be challenged, and he has been pretty loyal to Donald Trump. I mean, he was the Republican whip when they passed his signature tax bill back when he was in his first term. I think there's just this feeling and this recognition that this could happen to any of them. And that really starts to sit with you if you're a Republican senator and you do have real clear concerns with the weaponization fund, with the ballroom, with the fact that the president is constantly trying to fire the Senate parliamentarian. Mm-hmm. That stuff starts to weigh on you in a way that perhaps you are not going to be as amenable to his agenda.
1: Right. And we're going to take a break, but they have concerns and they also see the political reality that it's not something that you can really sell back home when you're running to a broader electorate for a lot of these Republicans. Don't go anywhere. Up next, Democrats are scrambling to stop a Democratic House candidate who pushes not just vile anti-Semitic rhetoric, but policies. Who's behind the millions quietly keeping her campaign alive?
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1: Democratic leaders are racing to stop a candidate for Congress in their own party, someone who pushes vile anti-Semitic rhetoric. Here's what's on Maureen Galindo's campaign Instagram. She'll turn Carnes ICE Detention Center into a prison for American Zionists and former ICE officers for human trafficking. It will also be a castration processing center for pedophiles, which will probably be most of the Zionists. The hate is blatant. It is grotesque. And it is not coming from some long shot campaign. Galindo finished first. Look at that there. First in the Democratic primary for Texas's 35th district and is on the ballot again this coming Tuesday in a runoff to be the actual Democratic congressional nominee for that district. A mysterious PAC with ties to Republicans is boosting her campaign, while Democrats like Senate candidate James Tallarico endorse her Democratic opponent, Johnny Garcia. My panel is back here. I just want to read Dave Weigel what she said in response, defense to the first one. She said, "My proposal for Carnes Detention Center was never for Jewish Zionists. It's for billionaire Zionists, regardless of religion. If they've done business for genocidal prison state materials or there's evidence of pedophilia from Epstein files, they should be brought to trial."
23: Right.
1: I mean, that definitely clears that up.
13: Well, look, thanks to Isaac, the bar for good news for Democrats today is very low. It is actually good news for Democrats that this is getting so much attention. The Blue Dog Pack, other Democrats who were investing in this race, were very worried that because it's low profile, it's the San Antonio area by the Rio Grande Valley, the reason that she did so well is just that people were not paying attention. They showed up to vote for James Tallarico. They saw her name on the ballot in Bexar County, said, sure, okay, well, I've heard that she protested ICE. Sure, whatever. They wanted her to become famous, and they're very, what they're doing, they're trying to jujitsu this by saying both parties have been funding PACs for years now that try to elevate a weak candidate that they want to beat. But the fact that Republicans are calling Democrats

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1: Galindo's candidacy. It's called Lead Left. Registered with the FEC May 6th, though just last week, 2 weeks ago, spent nearly $1 million in Texas 35, boosted other Democrats viewed as weaker general election candidates. And according to Punch Poll, the PAC is linked to Win Red, fundraising platform used by GOP candidates.
2: That is remarkable, and it's certainly showing something that, as Dave just pointed out, people on both sides of the aisle, these super PACs have been trying to do, to elevate these weaker candidates and see if they can notch a win in these sort of low-hanging fruit districts.
1: And it's not new. I mean, this kind of candidate is extreme in every way. But, you know, there are lots of other examples over the many years that we've been covering politics where a party and a candidate tries to boost another candidate in the opposing party who they think that they can beat. Claire McCaskill in 2012, her campaign aired ads elevating Todd Akin because they thought he was easier to beat. And just a couple of years ago, the DCCC, the Democratic Party, successfully boosted an election denier, John Gibbs, in a primary against Michigan Congressman Peter Meyer. And Peter Meyer was somebody who was sort of helpful to Democrats in his fight against Donald Trump. It didn't matter because they really wanted the seat.
3: Yeah, I mean, it's not illegal to do this.
1: No.
3: And it is certainly something that requires voters to be extremely invested in educating themselves on. And it's purposefully very hard to figure out where this money is coming from, right? These groups that run ads, they say where the money's coming from at the end, but it sure sounds like a Democratic group, right?
1: Yeah, and real quick, that's the key. It is not illegal.
4: Right.
1: It's also not illegal that we don't know. It's that it's dark money.
4: But it's also putting that out into the world, and that is the choice that the people who are in the groups are making to put that out into the world.
1: Yeah, that's very true. Thank you all. Coming up, from TV scrubs to Capitol Hill, Noah Wiley is advocating for real healthcare workers right here in Washington today. We got to tag along in a CNN.
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13: You may know him as Dr. Michael Rabinovich from The Pitt, which airs on CNN's sister network, HBO.
14: Please don't fire me.
15: This is Dr. Michael Rabinovich. I am the chief of emergency medicine at PTMC. If you fire her, she will sue you, and I will testify on her behalf.
13: Or Dr. John Carter from the 90s hit show ER. But this week, Noah Wyle is right here in Washington. This morning, he led a rally of real-life healthcare workers on Capitol Hill to lobby for things like mental health resources and tax credits for those working in areas with the greatest need. I joined Noah on the Hill as he walked the halls with doctors and nurses pushing for more help. Welcome to Washington.
16: Nice place you guys.
13: Nice to see you.
16: Good to see you
13: too.
16: Honored
13: nice
16: to meet you. A pleasure to meet you, Senator.
17: Hey, how are you, Chris? Perfect. Roger Marshall.
16: It's wonderful to be here. This is my second trip to D.C. with FIGS and their ambassadors to try to lobby for some meaningful legislation that will help healthcare professionals.
13: We're used to seeing you in scrubs walking into a trauma unit.
18: Robbie, no, no. You can't do this.
13: Now you're in a suit walking the halls of Congress.
16: Yes. This is a little bit out of my comfort zone, but I am always amazed when I come to this city and get to see how sausage gets made. You know, I'm basically a Trojan horse that's trying to get some very unbelievable people inside the halls of Congress so they can speak their truths to people that will listen because I'm in the room. The Lorna Breen Act, which got passed last year by Congress, is now just needs to be funded. So we're here trying to ask for that funding. At least $45 million so that all the programs that go under the Lorna Breen Act, all those mental health resources can get out there and be continuing to do the effective work that they're doing. I brought Dr. Elizabeth Potter with me, who is an extremely talented plastic surgeon.
19: It's 2025 and insurance just keeps getting worse.
16: Dr. Potter was in the middle of a surgery, got called out by an insurance company.
19: And the gentleman said he needed some information about her, wanted to know her diagnosis and whether her inpatient stay should be justified. And I was like, do you understand that she's asleep right now and she has breast cancer?
20: And what proceeded to happen was that the insurance company sicked a group of lawyers on me and told me to be quiet.
21: The most important things I've ever done in my life have been in this hospital. Nothing will ever matter more than what I've done in this hospital, but it is killing me.
13: When you are in the writer's room, and you're coming up with these storylines about, I mean, the main one, I would say, is Dr. Robbie, you, and the mental health challenges that you are having as his character, and how much that
8: will affect and maybe help real-world doctors.
16: It is baked into the intentionality of our show, is to do this as accurately as possible so that we give context to people and families of people who are in these jobs to understand what they do for a living. Watching a show like The Pitt is a little bit of like exposure therapy.
9: The nurses are why I'm here. So
16: why I'm here, too.
9: There you go.
8: What's the most important thing that you want these lawmakers to know?
16: Cancer isn't partisan. Heart disease isn't partisan, so healthcare policy shouldn't be partisan either. So few of these policies actually go into helping the lives of the people that are actually doing the work. There's a lot of stuff that's patient-centric. There's very little that's actually practitioner-centric. Mm-hmm. So that's what we're trying to do, is just put a little bit more awareness on the trials and tribulations of the people who put our broken pieces back together every day. I'm pretending like I know where I'm going. I brought my mom with me because my mother is the expert. 50 years in the trenches. This is a multi-generational effort, and getting to have my professional career and my mother's professional career dovetail together in an act of advocacy that then is witnessed by my daughter, who just said to me as we were walking down the hall, "Dad, I think I might want to be a doctor when I grow up."
10: I really admire that he's used his success as a platform for medical professionals. It's really, really heartwarming. And it's been so nice to meet you.
16: Sometimes you need something that has a visceral impact. I feel oddly comfortable
8: Scrubs.
16: Here.
8: You
16: I could have been on The West Wing. I think I could have handled a walk and talk with Rob Lowe.
8: You do? I mean, I am no Rob Lowe, but you know. You do
16: Nobody's
8: a lot
16: perfect.
8: Of walking.
16: Nobody's perfect.
8: And you see him here on set. Noah Wiley will be here live after a quick break.
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10: I'm the son of a nurse who spent 50 years caring for other people, and I've spent decades trying to do justice to what she and the rest of you actually do. That is the only credential I am claiming today. Every major change in healthcare has started with somebody brave enough to say, this is not working, it could be better. Healthcare is human. Not a symbol, not a slogan, not an endless resource. Human. And a healthcare system that forgets that fails us all.
11: That was just like an hour ago, and Noah Wiley is here with me now.
12: Fresh from the fight.
11: Inside Politics. How was it yesterday? And do you feel like you made headway?
12: I think we did. I found this is the second trip we've made with FIGS and their ambassadors to try and push this legislation. Last year, doors opened, but, you know, not that wide. This year, I felt like they were thrown wide open for us. And that may be a byproduct of the Pitt's popularity. Mm-hmm. And also could be that a lot of the issues we're talking about are now on the forefront of their constituents' agendas. And so they're forced to talk about it.
11: And you made clear when we talked on the Hill, part of the reason you put storylines in is because they're on the forefront of their constituents' lives.
12: We take meetings with all sorts of experts before we start writing the show, and off of that data, we craft storylines that are really reflective of what's happening out there.
11: Two big issues. You talk about a lot of big issues, but two of the big ones that you focused on season two of The Pitt are violence against healthcare professionals. That was season one as well. But also access to health insurance and to affordable prescription drugs. Let's watch a few of those moments.
12: Sure.
13: I'm just checking your vital signs.
14: Oh. Where am I? What did you do to me? Ah!
13: The hospital is giving you a big discount. And Mr. Diaz, I know it's not ideal, but can you stay for at least 12 hours? It will get you out of the danger zone.
14: No, I really can't.
6: Every minute I stay is a meal, shoes, school supplies.
15: Does he take any other medications?
16: Just the albuterol. He used to be on montelukast and Simbacort.
17: Why did you stop that?
16: Because he lost his Medicaid 2 months ago.
11: No, what are the conversations like around preparing those scenes?
12: Well, for those particular storylines, we talked to a lot of people that were looking at how many people are going to fall off the insurance rolls in January when the big, beautiful bill comes to fruition, and how many people are going to find themselves making just enough to not qualify for one plan and too little to qualify for another. That used to be a very small gap, and now that gap is really widening. So people like that character of Orlando find themselves in this, you know, really unfortunate place of he's a diabetic, he has to pay for his insulin, he's taken out two jobs to do so, he's got medical debt. Coming to the hospital in DKA is going to increase that medical debt. And like Willie Loman in Death of a Salesman, he comes to realize that his life is actually worth more dead than alive with the health insurance and the burden. So that was a way of humanizing something that is becoming a major topic in American life right now.
11: Okay, let's talk about some hints for season 3.
12: Season 3, all
11: okay,
12: right.
11: We got to talk about Baby Jane Doe. Season 2 ends in part with Dr. Robbie holding Baby Jane Doe. Any hints on
12: one
11: what
12: one abandoned soul holding another.
11: Yeah.
12: Trying to offer words of reassurance that he really wants to hear himself. And perhaps just that human connection will be enough to keep him on this side of the sabbatical that we don't want him to go on.
11: What about the baby?
12: There's been a lot of speculation as to whether Robbie takes that baby home. I maintain that a baby is not a life preserver to throw a drowning man.
11: But we're going to know what happens to
12: I would like to eventually have Robbie reach a place where he could have taken Baby Jade home. Mm-hmm. But I don't think he's quite ready yet. But we'll get him there.
11: Okay. Thank you so much for being here.
12: Entirely my pleasure. It's always great to speak with you.
11: It's great to speak with you. And clearly what you are doing, along with the real-life healthcare professionals over these past couple of days, it sounds like you're
12: trying to do what we can do.
11: Yeah.
12: That's all.
11: Noah, thanks.
12: Pleasure.
11: Appreciate it. And thank you for joining Inside Politics. CNN News Central starts right now.

0: bipartisan backlash. A growing number of lawmakers are criticizing the Justice Department's so-called anti-weaponization fund, but in a new CNN interview, the acting attorney general is defending it. Plus, rebuilding and reloading. U.S. intelligence now believes Iran is restoring its military capabilities much faster than expected. Ahead, what this means for the war as President Trump weighs his next steps.
1: And after months of delaying its release, a version of the Democratic National Committee's long-awaited autopsy on the 2024 election is finally out. We'll bring you the findings in just moments as we follow these major developing stories and many more, all coming in right here to CNN News Central. We begin with growing pushback to President Trump's nearly $2 billion anti-weaponization fund. We've learned that Acting Attorney General Todd Blanche actually changed his schedule today. Instead of going to Minnesota, he's now on Capitol Hill meeting with Senate Republicans in a bid to save the fund.
0: And his visit comes as more Republican lawmakers openly reject Trump's plan to give taxpayer money to those who believe that they were unfairly targeted by federal prosecutors, including potentially those convicted in the January 6th attack of the Capitol.
2: I do not believe that individuals who were convicted of violence against police officers on January 6th should be entitled to reimbursement for their legal fees.
3: It sends a signal, hey, go breach the Capitol, destroy the building, assault police officers, and you may even get compensated for someday. That's absurd.
4: Does it make sense to you why they won't just rule it out for the people who were literally beating up law enforcement?
5: No, it should be an easy question to answer. I don't know why they're having such difficulty answering it. I can answer it. Not a dime should go to them. Not a single dime.
0: CNN's Marshall Cohen is with us now with the latest on this. The acting attorney general sat down with CNN for an interview. He is completely defending this.
6: Yeah, our colleague Paula Reed had the opportunity to talk to him yesterday and pose the question that we're all wondering. Can you say that no money will go to anyone who violently assaulted police officers, and the acting AG wouldn't rule it out?
7: One of the factors the commissioners have to consider is what the claimant did, the claimant's conduct, okay? So in the hypothetical you just described, the claimant would have to say, I assaulted a cop and I want money. So whether the commissioners will give that person money, that claimant, it's up to them. But that's one of the factors they have to consider.
6: I'll be honest, that answer came as a huge relief to members of the January 6th community who are rushing to talk to their attorneys, talk to their family members, and try to get their claims into this fund. We've spent the last few days talking to a lot of people, prominent election deniers like Mike Lindell, Tina Peters, who's finishing her sentence in Colorado in an election breach there. Folks are thinking about tapping this fund. Fake electors from 2020 that tried to subvert the Electoral College process, and even the far-right pro-Trump media outlet OAN. They said they lost a lot of business after 2020, and they're seriously considering applying for some of this money.
1: What are we hearing from these convicted rioters specifically who are planning to ask for funds?
6: Well, a lot of them have said their lives were destroyed by January 6th, and they now want compensation. Our colleague Donny O'Sullivan talked to a few of them earlier this week. Here's what they had to say.
8: But that's why I rationalize people, even violent people, getting paid for that day, because the government set it up. And also on top of that, they stole the election.
9: Then having to endure everything I did through prison and getting a 5-year sentence on top of that, that's clearly weaponization.
6: All right. So who are these folks? I will tell you what they did and what they were found guilty of. It was first guy you saw was Brandon Fellows. He breached the Capitol. He smoked marijuana in a senator's office. He was found guilty of 5 counts, including felony obstruction. And a Trump appointed judge sentenced him to 3.5 years in prison. And that, of course, ended with a pardon from President Trump. The woman you saw, Rachel Powell, she used an axe to break windows and get into the Capitol. She shoved a barricade against a police officer. She was found guilty of 9 charges, including destruction of government property. She got 9 years in prison, and she also was pardoned by Trump. Like the rest of the 1,600 folks that were prosecuted for January 6th, they think that they should be at the front of this line for the money that they feel like they have deserved for getting their lives turned upside down.
1: Wow. We'll see what comes of these meetings between the acting attorney general and these Republican senators if the fund moves forward as planned. Marshall Cohen, thank you so much for that reporting. Pivoting now to the White House, where a signing ceremony for a new executive order on artificial intelligence was just postponed again. The federal government has yet to define its role overseeing this powerful new disruptive technology.
0: So far, U.S. AI companies have had a free hand despite warnings that the technology could be dangerous. According to sources, some of America's biggest tech giants have been talking to the White House about the order. CNN AI correspondent Hadass Gold is here with more on this. Hadass, do we know what the White House is hoping to achieve with this?
10: Yeah, we had been all set up for this signing ceremony for the executive order was expected this afternoon. Some of all the biggest AI companies and their executives had been invited to come to the White House to be part of this ceremony. And we know, according to my sources, that a lot of the major AI companies had been talking to the White House extensively about the details of this executive order. And then just a few hours ago, we got word that it was postponed. And now we're hearing from President Trump himself. He's saying he was the one that decided to postpone this, saying that he was worried that it would hamper the AI industry. Take a listen.
11: I didn't like certain aspects of it. I postponed it. I think it gets in the way of, you know, we're leading China, we're leading everybody, and I don't want to do anything that's going to get in the way of that lead. We have a very substantial on AI. It's causing tremendous good, and it's also bringing in a lot of jobs, tremendous numbers of jobs. Again, we have more people working right now than we've ever had. I really thought that could have been a blocker, and I want to make sure that it's not.
10: So I had been spending the last couple of days talking to my sources across the industry on what was in this executive order. And one of the biggest aspects in this executive order was that there would be a voluntary framework where these AI companies would submit their models for government review up to 90 days before they are publicly released. There was also calls to get more federal technology workers. And we know, again, that these AI companies were heavily involved in working on this executive order with them. You know, the reason that the government wants to have potentially access to these models before they're released is, as we're seeing with some of these new models in the last few weeks and months, is that their cyber capabilities in particular, their ability to find cybersecurity vulnerabilities, especially in really critical infrastructure, you know, like the power systems, like the banks, they are unprecedented. It's like having a team of millions of hackers being able to work 24/7 to find these vulnerabilities. So you can see why the government would want to have a hand in reviewing these models before they're released, being able to shore up their own defenses, help important industries like banks shore up their defenses as well. Now, I do know, according to my sources, there was a bit of push and pull between the industry and the White House, especially on the time period. How long do you give the government to look at these models before they're released? I have to tell you, 90 days is a lifetime when it comes to the AI industry. These models are developing so quickly that within 90 days, you might have two or three new versions of these models coming out. I know that the industry was pushing more for a 14-day review period. So there was some push and pull both from the industry and from the White House, but now we're hearing from President Trump himself that he had issues with this executive order. And it goes to show that there's still a pretty big split between the government of how much of a hand is the government going to have in potentially not even, this wasn't even regulating, this was a voluntary framework that the AI companies were going to voluntarily give their models. But I think from President Trump, he's saying there was such a fear that any sort of framework from the government was going to hamper the AI industry. And there is an arms race with China right now when it comes to AI model development. And that's why President Trump said he wanted to stop this executive order, at least for now, guys.
1: Yeah, at least for now. We'll see what comes of it. Hadass Gold, thank you so much. Still to come, a U.S.-bound flight forced to divert to Canada after a passenger from an Ebola-hit region was able to, quote, board in error. What we've learned about new screening requirements for some incoming passengers.
0: Plus, a key agency just signed off on President Trump's massive arch with a few changes. We'll tell you what those are. That and much more coming up on CNN.
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1: We're learning some new details about how quickly Iran appears to be rebuilding key parts of its military, and that includes its expansive drone program, which, according to a source, could be fully rebuilt in as little as 6 months. Multiple sources telling CNN, U.S. intel indicates during this now six-week ceasefire, Iran is reconstituting its military capabilities a lot faster than expected. One official saying the Iranians have, quote, exceeded all timelines the intelligence community had. CNN senior national security reporter Zach Cohen is with us now. This really raises questions about the extent of damage done by joint U.S.-Israeli strikes.
2: It really does, Brianna, because we're told that Iran is actively rebuilding production facilities and military capabilities that were destroyed by U.S.-Israeli airstrikes. And they're doing so much more quickly than the U.S. intelligence community initially thought they could. And that's something that we're hearing concerns about from U.S. officials, even, who are saying that Iran is reconstituting and doing so on a very rapid timeline. And that includes things like trying to replace missile sites, launchers, and their industrial base writ large, which the U.S. and Israel did inflict serious damage on. But we're told that the timeline for reconstituting those capabilities is now months, not years. Now, that does seem to conflict with what we heard from Admiral Brad Cooper, who is the top general and top commander, U.S. commander in the Middle East, just on Tuesday when he testified before the House Armed Services Committee. Take a listen to what he said about the impact of damage to Iran's industrial base and how long that may have set them back.
3: Operation Epic Fury significantly degraded Iran's ballistic missiles and drones while destroying 90% of their defense industrial base, ensuring that Iran cannot reconstitute for years.
2: So not only does Iran still maintain significant ballistic missile and drone capability, but we're told that they are already producing more drones to replace the ones that they've lost during the conflict. One U.S. official telling me that they could completely reconstitute their drone attack capability in a matter of 6 months. So a much more accelerated timeline than the one Cooper was laying out yesterday.
1: Yeah, that's a huge difference. And just as the president is coming off of this trip to China, where he says that she basically gave him assurances they're not giving weapons to Iran, you've also learned that one of the reasons they've been able to reconstitute is because they're getting help from Russia and from China.
2: That's right. They're friends, so to speak. We know that Russia and China have both been providing varying levels of support to Iran during the conflict. With China, it's a little bit more of a contentious issue. There has not been real evidence that they have actively transferred full weapon systems to Iran while the war was going on. But we are told by sources there are indications of China providing dual use components, things that can be used for military purposes, including to help rebuild their missile capability. And so pairing that with the drone production that we're currently being told is ongoing, that does raise concerns, particularly amid regional allies, including Israel.
1: And there, speaking of Israel, you've learned about a contentious phone call between the president and Prime Minister Benjamin Netanyahu.
2: That's right. The two leaders did speak yesterday, our colleagues are told, and it really does capture sort of where we are in this moment. And it does lay bare the seemingly different priorities that Israel and the United States both have in this moment. Israel has consistently pushed the U.S. to restart combat operations against Iran, and they have voiced serious concerns that Iran is using the ceasefire to rearm, which would ironically be backed up by what we've learned about U.S. intelligence related to Iran's efforts to reconstitute their military capabilities.
1: Zach Cohen, great reporting. Thank you so much. Next, a neglectful White House and a campaign that took too much for granted. We have all the details from the long-awaited DNC autopsy report on the 2024 presidential election, plus an update on the American doctor who's being treated for Ebola. We'll have that ahead here on...
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23: So the DNC is releasing a long-awaited report on what it says went wrong with the 2024 election and why Vice President Kamala Harris lost the presidential race.
1: This was an autopsy conducted at the request of DNC Chair Ken Martin. It was supposed to come out last spring, but it was withheld until CNN obtained extensive details about its contents. And now the DNC has given CNN what it says is the entire report, which has been independently verified and published. One item that stood out, the Biden White House being partly to blame for Harris's loss, saying here in this report that it failed to set her up for success. Let's discuss with CNN senior reporter Isaac Dovier. A lot of blame for the former president and those right around him.
24: Yeah, but I think what's important here is, number one, there was no plan to release this autopsy before I was doing the reporting that brought it to them and forced their hand here. Also, the DNC has literally on every single page of the autopsy disavowed its findings. And then in the statement from Ken Martin, he also has disavowed it. So this is, yes, some things that were written about the campaign. But
1: disavowing their own findings?
24: Well, that's part of the trick here, Brianna, is that there's a Rivera, Ken Martin, who's the DNC chair, hired a friend of his named Paul Rivera, who worked as a part-time volunteer putting together this autopsy. There was all sorts of problems with how the reporting and the interviewing and the data collection for this was done over the course of the year, which in part explains the delays. And then Ken Martin, his decision after managing it through that was to not release it at all. So this is not really a statement from the DNC about how they feel about it. It's a what's in a document that was prepared.
23: So what does the document say about the loss in 2024 for Democrats? What responsibility Biden had, what responsibility Harris had?
24: Like, it does not get into Joe Biden's debate performance or the decision to drop out of the race. It doesn't get into Kamala Harris becoming the nominee without primaries. It doesn't get into an issue that a lot of people thought would be in it, which is Gaza and how Biden's position and Harris's position on Gaza may have affected voters and maybe kept some of the turnout down. It is missing a lot of things that people thought would be in there. And then it becomes a question of what the DNC does now, since that was there was all this stuff lacking. There is a quote in the story that I have that explains the whole story of what went wrong with this process from a woman named Lavora Barnes, who is who was the Democratic state chair in Michigan, of course, importantly Michigan, where a lot of these things came to a head. And she said to me, "There's no document that's going to point directly to the one thing that could have been done differently, the one person who could have behaved differently to fix what happened in the election. It's not on this one thing. It's many, many things." And she said to me, and we all know what those things are. So that's what this document is. And what it gets to is what has become a real existential crisis for Ken Martin and his leadership of the DNC, which is the official arm of the Democratic Party. Of course, just a couple months before the midterms. And then when we get into the presidential primary process and everything with the 2028 election.
1: Okay, but not everyone's in agreement on what went wrong. I'm sure that if you talk to different people are going to have opinions. So it's generally important after some kind of big failing, in this case, to have some consensus or certainly some discussion of this. What does it suggest that Democrats do in the future?
24: Well, again, part of what is in the story is how few people were asked those questions, including almost all the senior leadership of the Biden and Harris campaigns. So what this report says is not necessarily a document that captures what even those people had to say about what went wrong.
23: So perhaps Martin is right when he says this document was not ready for prime time.
24: Perhaps, and then he's going to have to figure out what that means about his leadership
23: right.
24: and his enabling this process all the way through. And there are a lot of people who were asking those questions before the story published and now many more.
23: Yeah. Isaac Dovere, thanks so much for the reporting. Appreciate it. And FYI, CNN has obtained the full autopsy. It's posted on our website. You can find it at CNN.com. Coming up, more on Iran's race to rebuild its military and how they've already started producing drones again. We'll discuss in just a moment.
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3: Let's turn back now to our top story and some new reporting on the speed with which Iran is rebuilding its military. It's an unexpected speed because sources are saying Tehran is already producing drones again and could be just months away from fully reconstituting its drone attack capabilities. Here with us now is Joel Rubin, former Deputy Assistant Secretary of State under President Obama. He's the author of the briefing book on Substack. He also wrote the book Saving Democratic Foreign Policy, How Democrats Can Earn the American People's Trust to Lead the World Once Again. All right, Joel, this is pretty stark.
4: Yes.
3: That they are reconstituting their industrial base and that drones could basically be fully online again in a few months here. What does this say about whether the U.S. and Israel has actually hit the Iranian military in the way it said it did?
4: Yeah, you know, Brianna, what it says is that we had no plan going in beyond a military strike scenario at the beginning, and that that has enabled us to essentially look at this and say we're stuck in a quagmire. And that's where we are right now. Look, we had no political plan. We had no diplomatic strategy to get our allies on board in a robust manner in addition to Israel. The president's trip to China was a failure when it comes to stopping Iran from advancing its programs in this rebuild, for example. The China's not using its diplomatic muscle to get Iran to respond in any coherent way. And so now we're in this dynamic where the United States is stuck. And if we actually stop and walk away, Iran will be in a stronger position.
3: I mean, there's a question of whether the U.S. should even expect China to be
4: right.
3: operating like
4: That's
3: that,
4: true.
3: Sort of doing them a solid, right? And sources are telling CNN that Russia and China are helping Iran
4: yeah.
3: rebuild militarily. That's part of the reason why they're on this timeline to get back kind of to normal-ish in such quick order here.
4: Mm-hmm.
3: But Trump said as he came back off this China trip that she had told him, he promised him he's not sending any weapons to Iran. It turns out there were weapons components. What do you make of this?
4: What's the old adage? Trust but verify. And we're verifying and that's a lie. But look, there is a role for China potentially in this. There was a decade ago in the Iran nuclear deal. It is in China's interest to not have oil prices skyrocketing as they are. But we have to make that case. And we have to make sure that we're galvanizing our allies as well to put pressure on China. There's a whole international component of this that we're completely ignoring. We are operating alone and independently. And with Israel as our ally in this, our wingman in this, Israel is now looking at the United States wondering, where are you going? Like, what's your plan? President Trump essentially has an argument with Prime Minister Netanyahu, but he doesn't have a day for it. He just says, trust me. And I think that it's clear right now that nobody knows how to trust President Trump because he's not giving clarity about where he's going on Iran.
3: Yeah, there's tension in that relationship.
4: That's right.
3: And then when it comes to China, they have an interest, obviously, in oil not being mm-hmm. what it is. China also has an interest in the U.S. being engaged in a bit of a quagmire, and you use that
4: yeah,
3: word.
4: That's right.
3: Are you seeing this as sort of evidence? Like, is this an inflection point in that question of are we in a quagmire?
4: We are clearly heading into that dynamic where if we were to, let's just imagine a scenario where we were to withdraw today and stop. Iran would have complete control of the Straits of Hormuz. Our allies in the region would be petrified that Iran could then strike them at will without any defenses. And the Israelis would be left alone to likely take strikes in an ad hoc manner to defend themselves when they see imminent threats. So that means that we now have to stay. And if we don't have a diplomatic path out, a political path that is strengthening our security goals in the region, then we are in a military quagmire. Then we are stuck. We can't leave, but we also can't stay in this situation where there's no solution.
3: Is it possible? Is it probable? Are you projecting that the U.S.
4: Yeah.
3: made things worse by engaging in this war?
4: Well, the story's not over yet. And that's one thing
3: How do you stop that from being the story?
4: Yeah, I'm glad you asked that because, look, we're talking a few months in. But this is a moment where President Trump and his team need to be serious. This is a moment where they need to come to Congress, for example, with a robust, clear strategy and get Congress bought in. They need to get legislation moving in that direction, be it funding or war authorization, something that builds the case. They need to go to the United Nations. They need to go to our allies in the region and galvanize support. Right now, they're on their own. The weakness of America alone is showing itself. We can make the case. We can turn this around. But the current strategy is ensuring that we will not.
3: Joel Rubin, thank you so much for the discussion. Thanks, appreciate it. Boris?
5: Now to new developments in Russia's war on Ukraine. The Ukrainian military launching new drone strikes targeting Russian-occupied territory. This video posted on social media was geolocated to the same area of a strike in the Donetsk region, where Ukraine says more than 60 Russian drone pilots, cadets, and an instructor were killed in a strike on their training camp. CNN's Nick Payton Walsh is in Kyiv with more.
6: Yeah, it's an important reflection here of what Ukraine says is its increasing range, ability to strike targets here in occupied Ukraine, but areas where possibly a year or two ago Russian troops would have felt were entirely safe. The incident you're referring to is in a place called Snizhny in the Donetsk area, where it appears that 65 drone cadets, according to some of the video film from the ground, possibly Chechen cadets from that area of Russia, were hit by a drone, schooling in the art of attack drones in an area, as I say, where Ukraine is finding increased efficiency when it comes to hitting Russian supply lines and troop gatherings. We've heard a lot about Ukraine's deeper strikes into Russia, Moscow, oil fields around the country, potentially thousands of kilometers at times, that they're able to fire these drones, but it's the medium-range ones hitting Russian supply lines again and again, enabling Ukraine to sort of slow down Russia's advances to, frankly, a crawl or negligible amounts in recent weeks or so that are becoming key. President Volodymyr Zelensky as well using today to refer to another strike in the occupied Kherson region of Ukraine, in which he says 100 or so Russian troops were killed or wounded by another drone strike that seems to have hit a Russian air defense system, causing a massive secondary explosion there as well. We don't have the Russian Defense Ministry's response on either parts of these claims, but they do form part of this pattern. Ukraine has set a goal that every month it wishes to kill or injure 35,000 Russian troops to essentially stress Russia's ability to field enough troops to the front lines, where they are dying in horrifically large numbers in often futile frontal assaults against Ukrainian positions. Ukraine's using drones to do that. They're finding better success at penetrating Russian air defenses. The Kremlin increasingly under criticism for not having control of the defense of Russia's skies itself. Look, we're not at this point seeing a moment where Ukraine can be said to be convincingly and irretrievably winning the war here, but certainly the pressures on Russia are significantly greater now than they are on Ukraine, and that in itself is startling. After the 18 months that President Zelensky has endured, along with Ukraine here, of a Russian advance on the battlefield, its key ally, now the Trump administration, but the United States, deeply critical and apparently at times more sympathetic to the Russian point of view. We're now seeing a moment where Ukraine has managed to salvage from this technological advance.

0: and other things along the front line that make up for its massive problems of manpower here, and have bought it some time, some breathing room ultimately, and enabled it to slow Russia's advance down to, as I said, something negligible at times. A startling change in the dynamic of the war here as well, and one which is putting increased pressure on the Kremlin to explain its endgame here.
1: Our thanks to Nick Payton-Walsh for that report. Still to come, new measures to stop the spread of the deadly Ebola virus outbreak. Now all U.S.-bound flights with passengers who were in the affected region have to land at one specific airport. We've got details.
2: Hi, I'm Kingston Bagpuse. Some people say Talk Sports is possessed by the Premier League, but that's just not cricket. 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
4: Breaking news today in the Ebola outbreak. Flights into the United States with people who've recently been

0: in the part of Africa where Ebola has been spreading must now land at Dulles International Airport just outside of Washington, D.C. At least 10 CDC staffers will be there to screen them. Here's what Secretary of State Marco Rubio said a short while ago about the outbreak.
1: Objective number one is to make sure that Ebola never reaches the United States. Objective number two is do what we can to help the people of DRC and neighboring countries so it doesn't spread. And I think we're up to 600 confirmed cases. There are probably more. We'll learn more about it. We're providing, I think we've offered to fund the first 50 clinics that pop up and are ready to step forward. So I wish we would have gotten started on this 2 weeks ago, that the alert had gone out sooner. I also recognize that the outbreak began in a war-torn country, in a very rural area that perhaps doesn't have some of the support networks that some of the other places have.
0: The World Health Organization says the outbreak is a public health emergency and spreading quickly, with nearly 600 suspected Ebola cases and nearly 150 deaths across the DRC and Uganda. The American doctor undergoing treatment for Ebola in Germany right now says he is cautiously optimistic about his recovery, according to the international charity that he works for. We're joined now by Dr. Dimitri Daskalakis. He's a former director of the CDC National Center for Immunization and Respiratory Diseases. Doctor, thank you so much for being with us. First, walk us through how these passengers are going to be screened when they arrive. How does the CDC process them?
2: So generally speaking, CDC has several units at many airports where they can evaluate people. They used to be called quarantine centers. They're not called that anymore. This will probably use one of the quarantine centers, and it sounds as if it will then have more staffing than normal to be able to address the intake. You know, with that said, it's not a perfect strategy. I think we know that generally speaking, this may delay introduction, if there is to be one, by a few days or weeks, but it's not going to be perfect given that there's other ways to come into the country other than a flight, even if you've been exposed to Ebola somewhere in DRC.
0: To that point, on Monday, the CDC invoked Title 42 for at least 30 days. How does that help contain the spread, given that there are other aspects to containing it?
2: Yeah, I mean, I think really the effort should be really focused at dealing with what's happening with Ebola in DRC and really surging the work that's happening there. I think at the end of the day, things that try to limit people's motion tends not to be very successful, especially when we have folks that can come to the U.S. in multiple ways that may not be coming in through an airport. So I think ultimately, invoking this authority, I think may feel like it's doing more than it's actually doing, also given what we know about how the disease spreads.
0: The DRC specifically has seen 17 Ebola outbreaks since 1976. We heard Secretary Rubio there say that this is a rural area that's in a war-torn region. Why is it that area specifically is so susceptible to this virus?
2: Yeah, I mean, I think Ebola is a zoonosis. It's something that folks get from exposure to animals. And so when humans and animals are close together and there's the right virus, you can have transmission. And then you compound that with the fact that in an isolated part of the country that doesn't have great health care, it's hard to understand if there is an outbreak. I mean, in 2024, we had an outbreak of something that we didn't understand. People were dying and had fevers. And ultimately, it was malaria. But it took a while to figure out, but not this long. So this, I think, is more symptomatic of the fact that the relationships that were so important to the United States for understanding and getting the reconnaissance from other countries about infectious diseases has broken down because of the cuts at USAID and some of the other really downsizing of global health, including leaving the WHO.
0: Yeah, HHS is also shipping this experimental antibody treatment to Germany to help that American doctor and other Americans exposed there to use. What can you tell us about that treatment?
2: Yeah, monoclonal antibodies are a really important technology in infectious diseases, more sort of, you know, growing in prominence. So the idea is it's an antibody that targets part of the virus and it can help mitigate disease. Now, again, it's experimental. So since we don't really know, this is an experimental use of the drug. I think what's really important to say is that experimental drugs exist because research is funded. And so this is the same administration that has decided to downsize NIH and to give infectious diseases a break. And this just speaks to how important it is to have that research and infrastructure continue so we can have the next monoclonal antibody ready for the next disease threat.
0: Mm. Dr. Dimitri Daskalakis, appreciate that important perspective. Thanks for joining us. Up next, an update on President Trump's 250-foot arch that is set to alter D.C.'s skylines.
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0: that yield? Mortgage rates, consumer loans, credit cards, auto loans, things like that. And so what we're seeing is this imbalance. We've seen the bond market plummet in the last couple weeks, especially the last week, as we consider that, the war will just continue and continue and continue. That's what investors think is going to happen. That's what is causing those mortgage rates to go higher, Boris.
1: And as the war continues, the Strait of Hormuz not seeing the traffic that it usually does, therefore oil prices go higher. How high are we talking in the United States?
0: Well, you know, oil prices have maintained their level above $100 a barrel. And when you think about what was happening before the war, we had $60 oil. That was why we had $3 gas. With 100, 110 even just a few days ago, now we're looking at 456, which is a wartime high. And every single U.S. state is now averaging more than $4 a gallon. It's going to be a painful Memorial Day for folks who are taking a road trip. Look at that. Indiana, Mississippi, these are not states that you think about with really high gas prices. Now even folks in the middle of the country are contending with very, very difficult road trips.
1: Yeah, it does not look like a good time for travelers this summer. David Goldman, thank you so much for that update. Brianna?
2: The government's new anti-weaponization fund is now so controversial it has derailed the Senate Republican agenda. For 90 minutes today, Acting Attorney General Todd Blanche faced major resistance as he met with Senate Republicans about this nearly $2 billion fund, which would use taxpayer money to compensate people who believe they were unfairly prosecuted by the Justice Department. That could include the rioters who were convicted and later pardoned for their participation in the January 6th attack on the Capitol. Some Republicans are warning that this could actually get in the way of major immigration enforcement legislation. And now they have gone home for the Memorial holiday recess. GOP Senator Tom Tillis calling this fund, quote, stupid on stilts.
3: These people don't deserve restitution. Many of them deserve to be in prison. Some of them deserve the pardon because they were over-prosecuted. But this is, this is just stupid on stilts. I mean, this is beyond the pale. This is not good for my colleagues. There's no one positive thing that could be spun out of this between now and November. This is bad policy, it's bad timing, and it's bad politics.
2: Let's bring in CNN Chief Legal Affairs Correspondent Paula Reed. And Paula, you actually sat down with the acting attorney general. He was very much defending this fund.
4: He was. And it was good to have the opportunity to talk with him because when they announced this $1.8 billion fund on Monday, it didn't come with a lot of details or specifics about exactly how they would prevent this from becoming a slush fund, not only for allies of the president, but also for everyone, because we know nobody who's ever been investigated at state or federal level thought it was fair, right? How are you going to protect taxpayer resources, make sure they go to the appropriate people? So this was an opportunity to sit down, ask him questions. The biggest question is, why should taxpayers get behind this? Let's take a listen to what he said.
5: People are struggling to afford gas, and I think they see this $1.8 billion fund, people already making multi-million dollar claims, and they're just concerned, right? Nobody who has been investigated by this Justice Department in U.S. history thought it was fair, thought it was great. How do you prevent this from becoming a feeding frenzy for taxpayer
6: funds? This has nothing to do with the cost of gas. It just doesn't. I mean, look, our fraud, the work we're doing in the fraud space has already saved hundreds and hundreds of millions of dollars to taxpayers. Okay, so this isn't a why are you spending money on this when gas is expensive. This is a very often used way to settle claims. Okay, and yes, it's unique. I agree that it's unique, and the fact that it's to combat weaponization is not something that's been done before. But conceptually, the legal framework of what we're doing is, again, it's been done before, and there's the federal government settles cases every single day, constantly.
4: Look, as far as we understand from talking to sources and experts, this is legal. It is, as he noted, it is certainly unique in terms of how it was structured. But the biggest thing is we don't understand who is going to be on this panel that will vet claims. These members have not been announced yet. That's going to be a big deal. And Todd or whoever the attorney general is at that point, they will have to do that in the next month or so. And then once we know the members, apparently that's when we're going to get more detail.

0: about how they're going to vet these claims. But right now he's asking, you know, people to trust the Justice Department that these unnamed five people will be good stewards of this enormous pot of taxpayer money.
1: But as people look at this to see whether it's unique or not, he's saying it's often used. He's also admitting it's unique, never been done before, also done before. Did I get that right?
0: You did. And it was a lengthy interview. And we did go back at him a few times. And just this was an opportunity for him to clarify, because there is a lot of confusion. I think what he is saying is that this mechanism for putting money aside and then vetting claims for people who have been wrong, this is legal. This is something that they will point to the Obama administration having done. But with that, the difference was there was a judge who had signed off on it. And it was also about racial claims related to the Department of Agriculture. So, again, the messaging here has not been as clear and convincing as maybe it should have been if they want to sell this, not only the American people, but right now they got to sell it to their own party. So this is one of the biggest controversies this Justice Department has faced in quite a while.
1: Yeah. No judge involved here. Should be clear about that.
0: No judge.
1: Paula Reed, thank you so much. Still to come, some new details about former Prince Andrew's controversial role as the UK's trade envoy, what the British government uncovered in newly released files, and how this is tied to Queen Elizabeth II. Plus, what's next after DOJ's historic indictment of Cuba's former president, Raul Castro? We talked to a lawmaker who is the daughter of Cuban exiles straight ahead. And a former assistant principal in Virginia is now off the hook for criminal charges in a horrific school shooting involving a six-year-old and his teacher. We have that and much more coming up on CNN.
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0: Memorial Day at 8 on CNN and next day on the CNN app.
1: Newly released documents show it was Queen Elizabeth's wish to have her son, Andrew Mountbatten Windsor, then Prince Andrew, appointed as UK trade envoy. The prince, then prince, took on the role in 2001. A minister today saying the British government found no evidence that he was vetted prior to the appointment. He stepped down more than a decade later over his ties to convicted sex offender Jeffrey Epstein. Mountbatten Windsor was arrested earlier this year on suspicion of misconduct in public office following fallout from the release of the Epstein files. We're joined now by Eric Fudali, an attorney who represents 11 Epstein accusers. Eric, thanks for coming back on the program. I wonder how, as you're looking at this reporting, how the decision is aging, that desire of the Queen's to have Andrew in this role and his apparent placement in it without vetting.
2: Well, it's certainly not aging well, given what we know about Prince Andrew, or former Prince Andrew, and Jeffrey Epstein's relationship, you know, to sort of frame it some way, right? We absolutely know that Prince Andrew and Jeffrey Epstein were very closely aligned, spent a lot of time together. And of course, there's been very salacious allegations against Prince Andrew, former Prince Andrew, for which he actually, the reporting is that he actually settled the case for a substantial amount of money. So it has certainly not aged well. And really, the relationship between former Prince Andrew and Jeffrey Epstein is something that I think continues to need to be investigated. I appreciate that there's been some level of perhaps accountability in Great Britain with his brief arrest, but I still think that there needs to be a lot more investigation, tough questions, and looking into what former Prince Andrew did along the side with Jeffrey Epstein and what actually their relationship entailed.
1: Today, the House Oversight Committee is interviewing Sarah Kellen, a longtime Epstein assistant, a potential co-conspirator. That's how Florida federal prosecutors considered her as they investigated Epstein almost 20 years ago. But Chairman Comer said they're split, the committee is, on whether to treat her as a victim or a perpetrator. How are you looking at this?
2: Split as well. I think that's a fair assessment of it. This is a very, very complicated case. Now, I obviously cannot speak to the specific details of Ms. Kellen's relationship or what she actually did alongside Jeffrey Epstein. What I can say generally, however, is that Jeffrey Epstein was a master manipulator, and he was very adept and very good at manipulating both very people who he had power over and also other powerful people to doing whatever he wanted. Now, again, Ms. Kellen, of course, was an adult and she can make her own, you know, she has to be accountable for her own decisions. But I can say generally that Jeffrey Epstein did victimize a lot of women and did also manipulate a lot of those victims into helping him facilitate finding other victims. So, yeah, I agree that this is sort of very split. It is a very complicated case as to how this interview is approached. What I will say is not complicated is that she may be a source of information. She is someone who was very close to Jeffrey Epstein for a long period of time, especially after 2008, the sweetheart deal. She continued to be associated with Jeffrey Epstein. And I think it's very important to learn what she saw and perhaps even who she saw closely aligned with Jeffrey Epstein after 2008. Because remember, after 2008, despite the fact that he got a very sweetheart deal, Jeffrey Epstein was a registered sex offender, and that was public knowledge. So I hope the committee uses this or uses her interview as a means of getting actual information about who continued to closely align themselves, closely associate with, and hopefully perhaps even closely facilitate a registered public sex offender.
1: Comer also reinforced that former Attorney General Pam Bondi will be in for an interview next week. There is not going to be, there will be, I should say, a transcript. There's not going to be video of this. Does this interview have utility for victims?
2: I optimistically, I'd love to say yes. Unfortunately, given the way basically every single thing, every single aspect of this has been handled by the DOJ, by this administration, I don't have high hopes. Remember last time Pam Bondi was in front of Congress as it relates to Jeffrey Epstein, she basically put on like an hour-long temper tantrum with zero information, where she just had these rehearsed, you know, insults to hurl back at the congresspersons who were asking her questions. She couldn't even look at the survivors in the eye, couldn't even pretend to have even a shred of empathy for what the survivors and the victims of Jeffrey Epstein have been through. So I actually intend to probably be in D.C. for this hearing or for this interview. I think it should be open. I think it should be under oath. I think it should be videotaped. I think the public should be able to see Pam Bondi answer these questions. And, you know, unfortunately, that's not where we're going to get. I will take what we can get. And I at least think an interview with her, a transcribed interview with her, is better than nothing. But it's not nearly enough.
1: Eric Fudali, thank you so much for being with us. We appreciate it.
2: Thank you.
1: Coming up, tensions rising between President Trump and Israeli Prime Minister Benjamin Netanyahu as the two leaders clash over the next steps in the war with Iran. We are live with an update from
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11: The U.S. is now 6 weeks into the ceasefire with Iran, and in that time, CNN has learned that Tehran began rebuilding key parts of its military, an effort that's happening at a faster pace than anticipated. One source revealing that U.S. intelligence indicates Iran could fully restore its drone attack capabilities in as soon as 6 months. Iran is also said to be quickly replicating missile sites, launchers, and production capacity for key weapon systems. Let's go live now to Tel Aviv with CNN's Jeremy Dimon. And Jeremy, you have some new reporting on how Israeli Prime Minister Netanyahu has been pressing Trump to resume strikes on Iran.
14: Yeah, that's exactly right, Boris. And in large part, that has to do with the fact that the prime minister went into this week believing that the United States was preparing to resume attacks against Iran, which meant that Israel could do so as well. That was where things left off on Sunday when Prime Minister Netanyahu and Trump first spoke earlier this week. But then on Tuesday, President Trump made an about face on that. And when they got back on the phone, it seems like some of the tensions over that about face boiled over in this conversation. The Israeli Prime Minister telling President Trump that he believes that delaying this attack on Iran is a mistake, urging him to make another about face, basically, and decide to move forward with those planned attacks against Iran, and basically urging President Trump to resume military action. We've heard the Prime Minister publicly before say that he doesn't believe that all of the military objectives of this war have been accomplished, but he's been very cautious in public not to kind of overtly egg the president on and cheerlead for war. But an Israeli source has also told me that following this conversation, a number of Israeli officials were very unhappy, very frustrated with President Trump's decision to call off those strikes, and that there has been a strong desire in the upper echelons of Israel's government to resume military action against Iran. There is also, I'm told, concern that President Trump could potentially make a bad deal with Iran, making a deal that wouldn't achieve all of the objectives that Israel has sought out, such as removing all of those quantities of highly enriched uranium from Iran and preventing Iran from further enriching any additional uranium going forward. But we heard President Trump just yesterday say that he basically believes that Prime Minister Netanyahu will, quote, do whatever I want him to do. The Israeli Prime Minister certainly doesn't see the relationship that way, but at the same time, he understands that this war can only resume with the approval and the consent of President Trump. The United States is the senior partner in the relationship, as the Prime Minister has told me before. Now, Israel certainly has been concerned that as this ceasefire is underway, Iran is rebuilding its military capacities. And so this new intel report will certainly add to those Israeli concerns that the longer this ceasefire goes on, the longer Iran's diplomatic foot dragging, as the Israelis see it, goes on, the higher Iran's capabilities will be should war resume. Boris.
11: Jeremy Dimon, thank you so much for the update from Tel Aviv. Still to come, the Trump administration ramping up pressure on Cuba following the historic indictment of the country's former leader, Raul Castro. But what does this mean for the people of Cuba? We're going to discuss with a lawmaker who's the daughter of Cuban exiles when we come back.
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7: CNN has obtained the full, long-awaited report detailing what went wrong for Democrats in the 2024 presidential election. The autopsy commissioned by the DNC, and it was finally released publicly after several months-long delays, describing why former president, Vice President, Kamala Harris, lost her campaign and some overall challenges among the Democratic Party.
8: Yeah, some key takeaways according to this report. It accuses the Biden White House and the Biden campaign of neglecting Harris and not doing enough to boost her in the eyes of voters. It also said the Harris camp took too much for granted and that both campaigns failed to define Donald Trump. And it praised Republicans for their messaging game and for learning from lessons of the past. Let's talk about this now with Chuck Todd, the host of the Chuck Toddcast, the best name podcast in all the land. All right, Chuck, I just wonder, as you look at this, this thing is kind of a mess, the way this all went down here. And I wonder, as you're seeing this, like, what's the bigger issue? Is it the way the report was released? It's the substance of it. Is there really a lot to learn from this? What do you think?
9: Well, I didn't really. There was nothing to learn from it. And the reason I say this is there was no critique in there that hadn't been leveled by a prominent member of the party in the last 2 years, last 4 years, last 5 years. So in that sense, there was nothing new. It seemed to avoid taking too many specific. It certainly didn't want to talk about the substance of the brand of the Democratic Party, and it instead was focused on, you know, and this is a lesson we always learn about. I've never met a president or presidential candidate who thought they had a substance issue. They always think they have a messaging issue, right? And this autopsy in some way is no different in that it is, they're trying to say, well, if we just had knocked on more doors or talked to people more, talked to people differently, rather than saying, hey, is the ingredients in your product actually appealing, you know? And it did seem to be overly emphasizing on tactics. The other thing that struck me was how they were trying so hard to, it felt as if they were blaming the past more than the present, right? It goes back and essentially lays the blame on Team Obama and saying, you know, they had this huge opportunity in 2008 and they blew it. And 2010 happened and they blew it. And it was just, so it felt like it was a document designed to make sure nobody in the current leadership of the party would get fingered for the blame. And that's why I think it's, this thing is going to, I think, fall on deaf ears, even inside the party.
7: Well, it's notable that it doesn't actually look into a number of key issues. Biden's decision to run again mm-hmm. at his age, Harris taking right. over as the nominee without any sort of primary or electoral process. And to your point about substance and the ingredients, some of the ticket's positions on the war in Gaza, for example, that we heard from Democrats right. in key states like Michigan, affected turnout. So do you think we'll ever see a full review of what happened in 2024 that addresses that? Or is this about as much of an autopsy as Democrats are going to get?
9: Well, look, you're not going to get anything more out of this. And I think ultimately, if the Democratic Party is successful in the near term, it's going to be because another candidate with another team that looks at things with a fresh set of eyes is going to have a different theory of the case, right? I mean, you know what struck me about that autopsy the most is that you could have written it in 2004. And then Barack Obama came along and completely changed how the Democrats campaigned and all of this stuff. And then, of course, essentially what this autopsy is saying, hey, we didn't just keep doing it, right? We just sort of did it for one campaign, 2008, and it didn't happen again. And so that's why I'm saying by implication, it's a little bit of a poke at the Obama years. And certainly, look, I made these observations at the time. I mean, during Obama's presidency, they never took advantage of rebuilding and remaking the DNC. And they instead had their own separate operation. And you could make a case that over time that allowed the structure, the infrastructure of the Democratic Party to atrophy a little bit. But I go back. I mean, you know, if there's anybody they want to blame, they just want to blame consultants. I don't know if you noticed that, right? There's no specific, just consultants. They make too much money on TV, and so it's their fault. Look, I don't think there's anybody who's in the game of trying to help Democrats win elections who will look at this autopsy and say, boy, I should have thought of that.
7: Chuck Todd, very much appreciate you sharing your perspective. Thanks so much for joining us.
9: You got it. All right.
7: New today, Secretary of State Marco Rubio is saying a short time ago that Cuba has accepted a $100 million aid package offered by the Trump administration, though he did express some skepticism over whether that means Havana has also accepted U.S. conditions over its distribution. Listen.
2: We'll see if that means it, because here's the thing. We're not going to do humanitarian aid that falls into the hands of their military company that they have, and then they take that stuff and they sell it at the dollar stores and put the money in their pocket. That's not going to work that way.
7: Cuba, of course, is dealing with a severe energy crisis amid a U.S. ramp up of pressure on the island. Just yesterday, the Trump administration announced a historic indictment against the country's former president, Raul Castro, the 94-year-old charged over his alleged role in a deadly attack on two civilian planes back in 1996. Meantime, a U.S. aircraft carrier has arrived in the Caribbean. Earlier, when asked if this was meant as a warning to Cuba, the president said not at all. Joining us now to discuss is Republican Congresswoman of Florida, Maria Elvira Salazar. Congresswoman, thank you so much for joining us. So the indictment of Castro comes as the Nimitz carrier strike group. I mean, that's what the president said.
10: I know, but, you know, it makes... It's hilarious what's really happening here, because why would you be sending one of the biggest aircraft carriers in the world to the Caribbean if you're not sending a very big, loud signal to the Castro family? Boys, and I'm sorry I interrupted you. I was just laughing because I hadn't heard that.
7: Yeah, the president said it wasn't meant to send a message at all. This carrier had been, the strike group had been sort of off the coast of Brazil, doing exercises. Now it's moved to Cuba. There are questions about whether this is the setup for an effort to forcibly remove Raul Castro from the island. Is that a move that you would support?
10: Oh, of course. Well, I believe that that anything could happen when it comes to Cuba, and it's not a similar case as in Venezuela, because we got to take into consideration that Raul Castro is 95 years old. And I do believe that when you're 95, your kids and your grandchildren are the ones who are making decisions for you, health-wise, and we're talking about biology. So I do think that the younger Castros, need to be thinking really loud and clear what is it that they're going to do with their father and themselves. Look what happened with Maduro and his wife. They're both in jail. So we're talking about the Castro family. There are only three or four members who are really calling the shots. And I love what the administration is doing, because for the average American who's watching your program, Boris, this is a national security issue. The Castros have done such a dismal job. They have been in the business of power for 65 years. That population, we're talking about 11 million slaves on the island of Cuba. At any time, they can go and jump into the sea and try to get to Miami, the district that I represent in Congress. And this is exactly what the president is trying to prevent, another humanitarian crisis. So Cuba right now is a national security threat. That is why Marco Rubio is giving them $100 million in humanitarian aid. The problem, and this is also very important for the audience that is watching, is that before, times before, many years before, we have offered, we the United States, we have offered humanitarian aid to the Cubans when there has been a hurricane or any natural disasters. And they have always said no, because in those cans or in that humanitarian aid, we have the American flag, or we say, or it says this is coming from the United States of America. And the Cuban regime doesn't want that. They want those products, like Secretary of State just said, and put them in their own stores, sell them to the population that's starving. But all that is coming to an end, thanks to President Trump.
7: So, Congressman, just so that we're clear on your position, you would support a military action to forcibly remove Castro from the island?
10: I would like to see something like we saw in Venezuela, something quick, in and out, and if they don't leave on their own volition. I think that could be the case. I do believe that we are ready. The United States military is ready. We have different contingency plans that obviously I don't know about, but we know how the Castros proceed. And I just told you, this is an island that has no electricity, no oil, no food, no medicine, no clothes. They don't have anything because now Russia, they cannot be pimping the Russians anymore. Now the Venezuelans are out of the game. Mexico has decided not to send any more humanitarian. And the Castro regime, who are in the business of power, they have nothing else to do. So it's a different scenario, and I'm sure this is going to unfold very quickly to the benefit of the United States.
7: I wonder, Congressman, as you describe the situation for a lot of Cubans on the vast majority of Cubans on the island without ready access to fuel or energy or food, if there is a military act by the United States, the regime is fairly isolated and insulated from the hardships that the Cuban people face, and you have President Miguel Díaz-Canel saying there's going to be a bloodbath. Are you concerned about potential collateral damage, about unnecessary loss of life, if there is to be a U.S. action in Cuba that sees the country destabilized and, as you said, a wave of migration to the U.S. like never before seen?
10: Well, the only way for that scenario to play out would have to be if the Cuban military is ready to fight. And they're not. Those people are also starving, and their families and their neighbors and their cousins. So I want to stress, and I'm sure that you can explain it to your audience, that this is a completely different scenario. The Cubans and the Cuban regime, they have very little resources. And they announced the other day that their reserves of oil were down to zero. So what type of military? The only thing that we could definitely, and I'm sure the Pentagon is thinking about this, is that they announced a few weeks ago that they had bought 300 drones. I mean, how can these people be buying drones if they don't even have food to give to their population? But if I don't think the Castros are that stupid that they will use those resources in order to provoke the United States, and then they will know that their end is very close, and it will be will have a very bad result and a very bad ending.
7: I believe that, and
10: I pray to the Lord that this is going to, that Castros will read the memo.
7: Lastly, Congressman, in response to U.S. pressure, Russia says that it is ready to provide Cuba with active support. Back in March, President Trump allowed a Russian tanker to dispatch an oil shipment to the island. That has since run out. But there is another Russian tanker that was sent to the island in April that is in a holding pattern in the Atlantic. What's your response to the Kremlin? Do you think that President Trump should let that tanker dock as well in Cuba?
10: I don't think so. I think this is the beginning of the end. This is the end of the end. We allowed one tanker to go through, and that lasted 7 to 10 days. Do you really think that Vladimir Putin is going to risk his relationship with the White House, having Ukraine and having many other issues pending because of the island of Cuba, that he knows himself that the Cubans owe the Russians $120 billion in monies that they were borrowed, that the Cubans borrowed and never paid back to the Russians? I think that this is a game where Vladimir Putin understands very well that fighting for Cuba is just not a good business vis-a-vis the United States. That's why Cuba is completely isolated, and this is the time for us, the United States, to help the Cubans become our number one friend in the Caribbean for the next 1,000 years, because that's what the Cubans want.
7: Congresswoman Maria Elvira Salazar, thank you so much for the time. Appreciate your time.
10: Thank you. Wonderful to be with you, Boris.
7: Of course. Still to come, a judge dropping a case against a former school official in Virginia linked to the shooting of a teacher by a six-year-old. That story is next.
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1: We're following some new developments in what could be one of the biggest sexual misconduct cases in military history. The Army announcing a number of new charges against Major Blaine McGraw, an Army obstetrician gynecologist who was arrested in December at Fort Hood, Texas. The total number of alleged victims now rising significantly to 96, according to the Army, though well over 100 women, including service members and military spouses, have accused McGraw of wrongdoing, including in civil lawsuits. The Army says McGraw secretly filmed his patients over multiple years, both at Fort Hood and at Tripler Army Medical Center in Hawaii, without their consent. McGraw is now facing a total of 8 charges and 273 specifications, including abusive sexual contact and sexual assault, attempted sexual assault, attempted subordination of perjury, indecent recording, and the new charges include 92 specifications of assault consummated by a battery. A preliminary hearing is set for Tuesday at Fort Hood. CNN has reached out to his lawyer for comment, but as we go on air, we have not heard back. In April, when the Army previously added more charges, McGraw's attorney told CNN, quote, "The Army has had all the evidence since last year. At this point, they are basing new charges on lawsuits and not investigations." He previously told CNN as well he'd seen no records to support that patients were touched in a way that wasn't medically indicated. Boris?
2: Today, a criminal case dropped against a former school official in a Virginia school shooting where a 6-year-old shot his teacher in the chest. The judge dismissing the prosecutor's argument that former assistant principal Ebony Parker should be criminally charged for ignoring warnings from Rickneck teachers that the boy might have a gun. CNN correspondent Gene Casares joins us now. Gene, tell us about this decision by the judge.
3: Well, it was out of the blue, absolutely, because the prosecution had rested. So the defense was giving their argument, which is procedural in nature. It's done in courts around the country, motion for a directed verdict, basically saying, judge, dismiss all these charges because the evidence is not warranted to even go to a jury. And the judge really has to look at the evidence in the light most favorable to the prosecution. So it always goes to the jury. I mean, almost 10 out of 10 times. Well, this judge started saying that she didn't believe that the conduct was criminal in nature of what Ebony Parker did. Now, she was charged with felony child abuse or child endangerment, as the judge had termed it in court, which is there is a duty of the assistant principal to the elementary students. And if there is an omission of gross negligence, then she can be responsible for any harm that comes to those children. And what you're watching right there is minutes after the judge said this is not a crime. She broke down in tears. The judge said that she didn't see any information leading to harm, that Ebony Parker just didn't have it. There was no one that actually saw a firearm. Now let me tell you the facts of the testimony that we heard. Abby Zwirner herself went into the office of Ebony Parker that morning and saying, he's in a violent mood. I am so scared. What do I do if he tries to hit me? This is because 2 days ago, he had taken her phone and slammed it on the floor of the classroom. It broke in 2 places, the glass. And he told her, I'm never coming back in your room, B. That's what he called her. He was back 2 days later. She obviously was scared. And then 2 female students tell their teacher they think he has a gun. That teacher goes to Ebony Parker and tells Ebony Parker. Later on, the 6-year-old was with a friend. A teacher gets a hold of that friend who's shaking at that point, saying, what's happening here? He says, he's got a gun. It's in his pocket and there's bullets. And I saw it. I saw it myself. So Ebony Parker is told that. Then the counselor, 18 minutes before the shot rings out, the counselor went down and said, look, can I do a body check? Because only the administrator, Ebony Parker, along with the principal, could authorize that. She said, no, don't do it. And the legal test is reasonable suspicion that there is a gun. That's the test. She said, no, don't do it. His mother's coming shortly. 18 minutes later, Abby Zwirner was shot, the shot going through her hand, into her chest, missing vital organs by a small margin. Doctors in previous testimony had said she was lucky to be alive, and he tried to shoot a second time, but Boris, the gun jammed because he didn't have the strength to pull the trigger the second time. That bullet was lodged in there.
2: Wow. Gene Casares, thank you so much for sharing those details. Still ahead, Senate Republicans are heading home, and they are heading home frustrated by President Trump's anti-weaponization fund has derailed Republican plans in the Senate and led to a divide between the president and members of his own party. That's next.
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1: Republican revolt. Frustration on Capitol Hill over the so-called anti-weaponization fund is derailing attempts by Senate GOP lawmakers to move forward on their agenda. plus searching for answers. After months of delaying its release, a version of the Democratic National Committee's long-awaited autopsy on the 2024 election is finally out. We'll speak with a Democratic lawmaker about the findings. And summer sticker shock. Just as millions of Americans prepare to hit the road for Memorial Day weekend, gas prices climb to their highest in almost 4 years. We're following these major developing stories and many more, all coming in right here to CNN News Central.
2: We start this hour with breaking developments from Capitol Hill, where Senate Republicans are revolting over the Trump administration's new anti-weaponization fund. It appears that Acting Attorney General Todd Blanche could not stem mounting opposition over this fund, despite meeting with members of the Senate GOP today. The pushback so intense, apparently, that senators have now canceled votes for the rest of the week and left early for the Memorial Day recess, derailing plans for a major legislation, including a reconciliation bill that would have funded ICE and Customs and Border Protection. Let's get right to CNN's Manu Raju, who's live on Capitol Hill for us. Manu, just this week, Trump proved how much power he has over the Republican Party when he got several Republican elected officials that were running for re-election ousted in primaries. It's notable to now see some of the members of his party now defying his wishes.
10: Yeah, and some of the members who actually he pushed out of office, including Senator Bill Cassidy, the one who lost his primary on Saturday night over a Trump-backed challenger, among the many Republican senators voicing serious objections to this $1.8 billion fund that the DOJ announced earlier this week to pay out people who claim that they have been aggrieved by the Biden Justice Department. Many Republican senators say that that money, they question why the money is there to begin with and say that it should be limited in a number of ways, namely that January 6th rioters, particularly people who are convicted of assaulting law enforcement, that they should not have access to taxpayer money as part of this settlement fund. And many of them questioned very sharply Todd Blanche in a very tense closed-door meeting. I'm told by the people who attended that meeting that for more than 2 hours, he was grilled by one Republican senator after another, asking for more details. Blanche was not, his answers were not satisfactory.

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1: I do not believe that individuals who were convicted of violence against police officers on January 6th should be entitled to reimbursement for their legal fees.
2: But I just don't know how this puppy dog will work. I'm not sure where the money's coming from. I'm not sure who's going to decide. I'm not sure how this works with respect to our court system. I don't know anything about anything.
3: And you think this weaponization fund is a waste of taxpayer dollars?
4: I think that would be putting it mildly. Very unclear what, if any, oversight there's going to be as far as how this money gets dispersed. And so, yes, I'm going to be using every tool of oversight I have to make sure that this does not go forward.
5: And with the margins so narrow in the House and Senate, the Republican leaders simply calculated that they could not move forward because they didn't have the votes to proceed, not just because of this issue, but also because of the additional $1 billion in money to pay for security dealing with the new ballroom that President Trump wants built on White House grounds. Many of them say that simply did not belong in a bill dealing with immigration enforcement. Senator Ron Johnson of Wisconsin told me, he said somebody described it as a galactic blunder, and I think that's probably true.
6: Wow, a galactic blunder. Manu Raju live on the Hill for us. Thank you so much. Let's go to the White House now with CNN senior White House correspondent Kristen Holmes. Kristen, why did the Trump administration decide to reveal this settlement when it did, as, you know, Congress was already dealing with so many contentious issues?
7: And Boris, that's one question we've been asking all these senior White House officials. And right now, the answer seems to be that they just did not expect this level of blowback. If you just take a look at what the fund is meant to do, they thought that a lot of these Republican senators, Republican lawmakers who had potentially even been caught up in President Trump's legal issues, or who had defended President Trump saying that the legal issues brought against him were weaponization, that they would get on board with some kind of payout to people who were, quote unquote, weaponized by the Justice Department. So it seems as though they were very surprised by this level of pushback from Republicans. And you have to keep in mind that among Trump's immediate circle, this has been something that they had been having conversations about. Again, not this fund in particular, but some kind of way to pay back people who they say were these victims of weaponization by the government. The other thing to note here is what we've already seen from the Department of Justice that hasn't gotten an enormous level of pushback. For example, Michael Flynn, he reached a settlement with the Department of Justice for $1.2 million, saying that he was wrongfully accused by the Justice Department. That in itself kind of went unnoticed. Obviously, there were stories about it, but there wasn't this enormous amount of Republican pushback to the fact that Michael Flynn ended up settling with the Justice Department, Trump's Justice Department, and getting this money in return. So they did not anticipate this level of having to wheel and deal. And remember, one of the things the White House does is they often kind of try to talk to the members before something is announced. They try to get ahead of it. The other big question here is if the timing was just decided by the Justice Department, not by the White House, but it's hard to kind of make that claim given what we've seen with the Justice Department and the White House really operating in lockstep.
6: Kristen Holmes, live force at the White House, thank you so much. So we should pull back the curtain and tell our viewers we were expecting a very different 3 p.m. hour than we got. There was supposed to be the signing ceremony at the White House for a new executive order on artificial intelligence until that abruptly got postponed. And the order has now been delayed several times as administration officials seek to oversee the powerful and rapidly developing technology. Many experts continue to insist there does need to be some oversight of AI.
8: Sources say that the new executive order eventually will likely include AI companies agreeing to share advanced models with the federal government before they're available to the public. But the time frame when they would be shared, meaning how long before they become public, that's still being worked out. Here's what Trump said when

0: He was asked why the signing was delayed yet again.
1: I didn't like certain aspects of it. I postponed it. I think it gets in the way of, we're leading China, we're leading everybody, and I don't want to do anything that's going to get in the way of that lead. We have a very substantial on AI. It's causing tremendous good, and it's also bringing in a lot of jobs, tremendous numbers of jobs. Again, we have more people working right now than we've ever had. I really thought that could have been a blocker, and I want to make sure that it's not.
0: We're joined now by CNN contributor, technology journalist, and host of the Rip Current podcast, Jacob Ward. I wonder, Jacob, what this says, this delay, these issues, what all of this kind of says just about what the stakes are here.
2: Well, it's an enormous reversal, right? This White House has, in the past, Brianna, been absolutely the most sort of anti-regulatory White House we've seen when it comes to technology. They've absolutely, they tried at one point to outlaw state laws about AI. And so this is a big reversal, the idea that they would bring in some sort of federal oversight of the big AI models. I have to say, when I saw the guest list for this executive order signing that include the CEOs of some of these companies, it'd be really hard to clear the calendar for any one or two of those people, much less the incredible list of people. So I can't imagine that group is the friendliest to this executive order. And I'm not sure how eager they are to be seen next to President Trump signing the oversight of the core of their business. But, we don't know exactly why this thing fell apart. But certainly this is an enormous about face from where the Trump administration has been on AI.
3: So what do you make of the president's explanation that this could hinder specifically American progress when it comes to AI?
2: To be perfectly honest with you, it sounds like he's winging it. I don't believe that personally. I think that the ways in which, it may be that there's something inside his administration, some sort of tension around this stuff. But the assumption I have is that because this is such an enormous change in how AI would be governed in this country, that the friction here, I can't imagine, comes from President Trump. I have to assume that the friction comes from the companies themselves, which, as you'll recall, guys, supported President Trump in large part, contributed money to his ballroom, gave him gold statues in the Oval Office because he was essentially promising to stay out of their way. Now the idea that his administration is going to get in their way, I can't imagine that the relations are what they were.
0: Well, explain why there is an interest in the government regulating this and this idea of having them show them sort of the models, giving them a look under the hood before those advanced models become public. Why would they want to do that? And why does the time span of, say, 14 days versus 45 days matter so much?
2: Well, I think the precipitating event seems to be a couple of things. One is the departure of David Sachs, who was the AI czar at the White House. He was still very closely connected and, according to lots of reporting, still closely invested in AI as an industry. He has stepped away as the AI czar and has been replaced now by the Treasury Secretary and the Chief of Staff. And so that change may have something to do with this. And you have to remember Anthropic's release of Mythos, this new model it created and gave to a very small group of companies and some government officials to show off this very frightening capability it seems to have, according to the company, to penetrate all sorts of cybersecurity, basically can find the weakness in any digital armor. That, I think, combined with this change of leadership when it comes to AI at the White House, has to have something to do with this. The frightening prospect of a private company owning a piece of software that can basically blow open any password you have, I'm sure that had a lot to do with this.
3: That is no doubt unsettling, as is the idea that AI is going to remake the economy, remake jobs, and make graduate and college degrees worthless. Perhaps that's why we're seeing students at several colleges booing commencement speakers talking about the growing impact of AI. I wonder what you make of these repeated episodes of the boo birds coming out at these commencement speakers.
2: You really can't blame these kids, right? Everybody in the world is telling them right now that their jobs are coming apart. Dario Amodei, the co-founder of Anthropic, saying that perhaps as many as half of their capabilities will somehow be blown apart. Sorry, you guys, I lost my camera there for a second. You know, the idea that as much as half of white collar jobs may disappear, according to the founder of one of these companies. I mean, you know, who wouldn't be starting to boo the commencement speaker that says, "Hey, kids, you should adapt to this." You know, it's like saying you should adapt to some sort of pestilence or to, you know, suddenly losing your house. And so, you know, the over and over again, we've seen it at an arts and humanities graduation. The only place I didn't see anyone boo was at the Carnegie Mellon graduation, where Jensen Huang, the head of NVIDIA, spoke. But those are the kids that are probably going to work for him someday. So, yeah, it makes perfect sense to me that these kids would not want to hear from their commencement speakers that this job killing technology, as it's been described to them, is suddenly going to be an irrefutable part of their future, you guys.
0: Yeah, just think about it. They've all been through COVID as students, and now they're being told, hey, you're going to go through AI in your professional lives. Like, it's really going to be unsettling.
2: That's right. And get used to it, right? And get used to it is their thing. That's right.
3: The degree that you spent all these years working on that you're being celebrated for today may literally go up in flames.
0: Yeah.
3: In a matter of years.
0: That
3: maybe not literally,
0: right,
3: but figuratively.
2: And no one asking your permission, right? No one saying, hey, how do you guys feel about this? Do you want to vote on this? No presidential candidate, you know, offering a change of that. No Senate candidates offering a change on that. There's no Democratic input here. So what do they have to do but boo?
0: Yeah. And they're letting their voices be heard. Jacob Ward, always great to speak with you. Thank you so much. Still to come, some new screening measures to curb the spread of this deadly Ebola outbreak that we're monitoring. U.S.-bound flights with passengers who visited the affected region will have to land at a specific airport, and we're going to take you there.
3: Plus, fighting grade inflation, why Harvard is making it more difficult for students to get straight A's. And later, millions of Americans traveling this Memorial Day weekend are going to have to pay the highest price for gas in almost 4 years. We've got the details for you after a quick break.
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5: Flights into the U.S. with passengers who have recently been in part of Africa where Ebola has been spreading are now required to land at Dulles International Airport just outside of Washington, D.C., where we are. At least 10 CDC staffers will be deployed to screen them on arrival. The World Health Organization says the outbreak is a public health emergency with nearly 600 suspected cases and nearly 150 deaths across the DRC and Uganda. We have Brian Todd, who is live for us there at Dulles Airport. Brian, what will these screening measures involve and when do they start?
6: Well, Brianna, there are several different steps involved in this screening. This operation pretty much just ramping up right now. A person at the CDC with knowledge of the plan tells CNN that at least 10 CDC staffers are either on hand or are going to be on hand here at Dulles Airport to help with the screening. That according to one person at CDC who spoke to CNN. Now, to emphasize again this directive that has just come down, this is from the State Department, CDC, and the Department of Homeland Security. All U.S.-bound flights carrying passengers from an Ebola-infected region of Africa now have to land here at Dulles, where some of those passengers will undergo screening. This requirement, according to the State Department, applies to all passengers, including U.S. citizens and lawful permanent residents who have been in one or all three of these countries, the Democratic Republic of Congo, Uganda, and South Sudan. Now, we have to emphasize these are not necessarily people who have been exposed or infected with the Ebola virus that we know of, just people who have been flying in from that region just to make sure that there is no issue. Now, the CDC just moments ago, guys, issued us a statement saying this, quote, "To date, no suspected, probable, or confirmed cases of Ebola have been reported in the United States, and the risk of Ebola domestically is low. However, public health entry screening is part of a layered approach that, when used with other public health measures already in place to detect symptomatic arriving passengers, can slow and reduce the spread of disease into the United States." Now, as far as the different steps, there are several steps that they're going to be basically employing to screen screen possible people who have possibly been exposed, but have certainly been flying in from that region. The passengers are going to be escorted to screening areas here at Dulles Airport near the international arrival and customs area. They're going to have to answer a questionnaire about their travel and about possible symptoms. Then they're going to be observed by CDC staff for signs of illness. The staff is going to take their temperatures and, again, do some other screening there. So these are measures really just to, you know, make sure that people flying in from the region are all coming into one place here at Dulles International Airport. And again, it's just from those three countries, that Ebola-infected region, the Democratic Republic of Congo, South Sudan, and Uganda. And as of now, an important fact from the CDC, no suspected, probable, or confirmed cases of Ebola have been reported in the United States.
5: Yeah.
6: Brianna, Boris.
5: Important to be very careful with this disease. Brian Todd, live for us from Dulles, thank you. Well, if you think getting straight A's at Harvard is tough, it's actually about to get a lot harder. Why the university's faculty voted to change the way that students are graded next.
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1: Watch for results in the Texas primary runoff Tuesday on CNN and the CNN app.
2: Earning an A could soon get much harder for Harvard undergrads. The Faculty of Arts and Sciences says it will cap the number of A's awarded to no more than 20% of students in any class plus four additional students, and there will be no limits on grades of A minus or lower. This is set to go into effect beginning in the fall of 2027. And according to university data cited by faculty who supported this measure, more than 60% of all undergraduate grades awarded in recent years were A's. Let's discuss with history professor at Harvard University, Allison Frank Johnson. Professor, thank you so much for being with us. I understand that when this came up for a vote, you voted no. Why?
3: Well, that's true. I thought that it distorted the purpose of teaching and is placing too much emphasis on comparing students to one another and not enough emphasis on what they actually achieve in the classroom.
2: So when you say it places too much emphasis on students compared to one another, why is that? What is it truly that this measure is trying to achieve?
3: So I think what this measure is designed to achieve is to allow us to compare our students against one another more effectively. So when 60% of students are getting A's, that doesn't mean that they're not doing truly superlative work. They are probably actually getting fewer A's than they did in high school before they came to Harvard because of the kinds of students that we end up admitting. But it makes it very difficult to rank them against one another. So if you have a prize that's supposed to go to the student with the highest GPA, it's difficult when too many students are eligible. And so communicating how our students have performed in a given class relative to other students is important if you think that our primary goal as educators is to rank our students against one another and come up with a list that an employer could use or a graduate school could use. But if you think that what we're trying to do is teach them and get them all to achieve whatever our course goals are, to master the subject material and to produce work of extraordinary distinction, then we can't really predict how many students will be able to do that in any given classroom. And in fact, it might be that in classrooms with the best teaching, that number will be higher than in classrooms with less effective teaching.
2: That's an interesting point I did not think about. So how are you potentially changing your course preparation, your lesson plans, I should say, given this cap?
3: Well, we don't really know enough about it yet, I think, to fully change the way that we teach. So as you said, it will be implemented in the fall of 2027. And over the course of the next year, a committee of people will work on implementation and what it actually means and if there will be any exceptions. It may be that we'll have to limit the number of students that can take certain kinds of classes to try to prevent more advanced students from taking easier classes and making it impossible for students for whom those classes are designed to excel. It certainly is going to make it harder to emphasize collaboration and teamwork in our classes. So that's something I've really emphasized over the past few years, is encouraging my students to ask one another for help when they need it, discouraging them from using AI, encouraging them to believe in peer review and the importance of teamwork. And those things become a lot more difficult in a inherently what is going to be forced to be an inherently competitive situation.
2: Yeah. I also wonder if you think this might make Harvard graduates less competitive when it comes to things like grad school or the workplace in situations where grade point average really matters.
3: I mean, that remains to be seen, right? And I think this is one of the reasons why other universities are probably quite happy to see Harvard running this experiment to see what happens so that they can then decide whether they want to join in or not after they see whether we crash and burn or whether it works. I guess the idea is to make employers think that a GPA at Harvard means more than it does elsewhere, that a Harvard A is somehow more valuable than a Yale A or an A from another university. That's not really one of my goals as an instructor, and it remains to be seen if they will believe that, right? I was listening to your earlier segment about AI, and I think that we are choosing the wrong problem to try to solve, right? We need to think about what AI means for our students, how to train them to be the kinds of thoughtful users that can tell when AI is lying. AI produces tremendous amounts of false information. And those of us who were educated before it was introduced can look at it and see, well, my training tells me that this can't be true, right? But if you grow up learning with AI, then you don't have those skills. So how are we as educators making sure that our students are learning all the skills that they need to survive, independent of, you know, employers laying them off anyway? So for me, that would have been a more important problem to address first, rather than trying to emphasize the extraordinary distinction part of the A grade over sure. the mastery, the specialness, and the excellence of it.
2: It's a fascinating experiment. We'll see how it plays out. Professor Allison Frank Johnson, thanks so much for sharing your afternoon with us. So the DNC has finally released its long-awaited autopsy on the 2024 presidential election, why the party thinks it lost, and the controversy surrounding this autopsy.
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15: Congressional Democrats and party leaders are reacting to the just-released 2024 election autopsy from the DNC. The long-awaited report closely examines the pitfalls within the party that ultimately led to former Vice President Kamala Harris losing to President Donald Trump. And it also paints a pretty dismal picture for Democrats and suggests a much-needed change in their approach and messaging. I'm joined now by Michigan Democratic Congresswoman Debbie Dingell. Congresswoman, what do you think of this report?
16: So first of all, I haven't read it. You know, I had no advance notice that it was being released until actually Hakeem Jeffries and Chuck Schumer told me at 10 o'clock they had just gotten a call. I've been hearing reports, and quite frankly, it sounds like a lot of things I've been telling the Democratic Party for a long time. If you read the op-ed that I wrote in the Washington Post right after Hillary lost in 2016. We got to get out there. We got to be listening to people. We got to be hearing what they're saying, and we got to be addressing their problem. I don't agree that Democrats are in trouble. Do I think that we got to work together? Do I think we have to do things differently? Yes. But I'll put our odds on winning this November. I don't even know who was interviewed for this report. I don't know where it's coming from. But I think Democrats have been doing a lot of retrospective of looking, at least I know in the House and the Senate we are, and we are fighting like blank. I know I'm on national television, and I do believe we will win this November. But so a lot of advice I've been giving for a long time is what we need to be listening to.
15: Yeah, and so it sounds like you are not interviewed for this, which is kind of strange. Because you're known as someone who's not afraid to speak your mind about the direction of the party. And even before Bernie Sanders won the Democratic primary in 2016, which kind of ultimately, in retrospect, spelled trouble because Donald Trump then won Michigan in 2016 in the general election, you were sounding
16: and
15: alarms.
16: I predicted both.
15: Yeah. That's and you, right. I remember you were like wringing your hands ahead of time. You would be a logical person to talk to. No one reached out to you, is what you're saying.
16: So, I mean, other people have talked to me about, but I don't think I was part. I certainly never met with the woman that wrote the report. And, you know, I've talked to people. But, you know, today I've been sitting in committee all day and thinking about, okay, these issues have been around for a long time. We won Michigan in 2000. We lost the whole election, but Michigan was in trouble then. But Al Gore listened to what we had to say. He went in union halls. He talked to people. He heard they were worried about their guns being taken away. And he addressed the issues. He addressed the issues that were that moment, union leaders that were afraid their jobs were being shipped overseas. Too often, I mean, President Obama did that as well. Too often we're not out there with everyday working people, talking to them, understanding what they want and delivering. Do we have to improve things like getting our ecosystem better? We need to get stronger on social media. But that's why Donald Trump won in 2016, because he understood. He had been in there and he knew people were worried about their jobs. He didn't deliver, but he knew what they were worried about.
15: He was certainly speaking to their concerns. So this report, it doesn't really talk about how the party position on the war in Gaza affected Democrats in your state, which was very important. So if you are looking at that and issuing your own little postmortem here, what would you say that Democrats need to take away on this issue going forward?
16: Well, first of all, I'm going to be, someone just told me in the hall that if you Google either Gaza or the Mideast, that it's not in this report. I'm going to tell you that next week the Rules Committee is meeting of the DNC. I will be doing DNC business Tuesday, Wednesday, Thursday, and Friday. And I am determined that we are going to have a primary nominating system where the issues that are going to determine the outcome of the election in November are going to be part of the early primary system. These are difficult issues. Anti-Semitism is real in this country and growing in this country, but so is hatred towards the Muslim community. Both communities are hurting. We got to figure out how we understand and talk to both communities, because if we don't get that figured out, Republicans aren't. Republicans aren't trying to talk to both the communities that are hurt, and they're both important communities in this country. So I really want to see whoever wants to be president talking about those issues early as we go into the nominating system.
15: The very messy execution of this autopsy was done with Ken Martin helming the DNC. Is he the right person to lead the DNC through the midterms in 2028?
16: You know, I'm not going to start calling for people to resign or people to go where. I think we have to do some very real soul searching. We have to look at this report. We got to see what the reaction is. I mean, honestly, why did we do it today? When we were winning, now I'm messaging this week, and nobody had a heads up. So,
15: but what does it say? What does it say about Democrats? What does it say about the party? If Ken Martin, you know, survives this politically, what does it say about what Democrats will tolerate as a party?
16: Well, I mean, people have to have loud voices in the leadership of, and, you know, leadership is, yes, the DNC. Leadership is both Hakeem Jeffries and Chuck Schumer, and leadership is governors, Democratic governors, leaders of the parties. We all got to get together, and we got to be united. We got to get our act together, because I will make this prediction to you. People are unhappy. I was in union halls last weekend. I was in VFWs. I was at farmers markets. I was in schools. And everywhere I went, I couldn't even go to the grocery store. People are coming up to me, showing me how much their food costs, how bad the cost of gasoline is, and that they want something to be done about it. I do believe that people are disgusted. They want something done. And as Democrats, we got to hear them and show them how we're going to deliver. I do believe we're going to win in November, but we're going to do it by all working together and being on the same page.
15: Congresswoman Debbie Dingell, thank you so much for being with us. Really appreciate it.
16: Thank you.
15: Ahead, President Trump says the arrival of a U.S. aircraft carrier in the Caribbean is not meant to intimidate Cuba's government, while Secretary of State Marco Rubio is expressing pessimism about a possible diplomatic solution. Well, the latest after a quick
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9: President Trump is dismissing suggestions that a U.S. carrier strike group deployed to the Caribbean Sea is intended to intimidate the Cuban government. Arriving in the region the same day as the Justice Department indicted former President Raul Castro, Trump was asked if the vessel was intended as a warning, and he said, quote, not at all. Earlier this week, I spoke with a Cuban-born historian and Princeton professor who wrote this Pulitzer Prize-winning book on the history of relations between Cuba and the United States. It's called Cuba and American History, to get her perspective. Now, Ada Ferrer has a new book out, Keeper of My Kin, detailing her own personal history and how her family was split up by Cuba's struggles. Here's part of our conversation. As a historian, I know you appreciate Trump's recent comments about taking Cuba as being almost identical to what American presidents were saying about the island 175 years ago when it was still a colony under Spanish control. How much of that pattern, in your eyes, of Washington treating Cuba as something to be possessed helped create the government that's in place now that the U.S. has spent so much time trying to dismantle?
10: Yeah, I mean, clearly, Trump's rhetoric is very reminiscent of an older time when Cuba was, when Americans wanted to make Cuba a state, a slave state, and so on. They had the idea they could just take it and make it theirs. And that's definitely the way Trump is speaking. And I think it's unfortunate because that history is part of what allowed the break in relations between the two governments in 1960. It allowed Fidel Castro, who when he was fighting against Batista had not used particularly U.S. anti-U.S. rhetoric, but once he came into power and the U.S. Began talking about Cuba in those kinds of terms, it was easy for him to rile up anti-U.S., anti-imperialist sentiment. And he used that as an excuse, basically, to, in a sense, to not take responsibilities for some of the failures of his own government.
9: So I should congratulate you because your new memoir, Keeper of My Kin, publishes today. It details your family's journey to the U.S., you leaving Cuba as a baby, and your mom having to leave your 9-year-old brother behind. What did writing this teach you about what that kind of separation does to a family?
10: Well, I mean, the separation is brutal. It isn't just the separation in the moment. It has long-term effects, decades and years and even generations down the line. And so what I kept thinking as I was writing it, especially as you listen to all the news out of Cuba, and it applies for other places as well, right, that people talk about, you know, possible invasion or the oil embargo or, you know, any number of things. But those policies, which can read abstractly in news coverage, are lived day to day on the ground by individual people and individual families. And sometimes it's families that bear the brunt of those policies dictated by others. Right. So families end up getting separated, having to make really impossible decisions. And it just confirms my insistence on putting the Cuban people first.
9: Our thanks to Ala Ferrer for that conversation. Still to come, gas prices reaching a new wartime high, just as millions of Americans prepare to hit the roads for Memorial Day weekend. Stay with CNN News Central. We'll be
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0: 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And that's why when we say TuneIn's exclusive classic hip-hop station is the real deal, we mean it. 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

0: Today, the head of the International Energy Agency is warning that the global oil market is barreling toward a dangerous place. He says, with oil reserves quickly shrinking at the same time that many people get ready for summer travel, quote, we may be entering the red zone in July or August. And U.S. gas prices are already at their highest since the U.S. war with Iran began, closing the Strait of Hormuz. AAA says that every state in America is now averaging more than $4 a gallon. CNN senior reporter Matt Egan has more.
1: Yeah, Boris and Brianna, unfortunately, gas prices are going back up just as millions of Americans hit the road for Memorial Day weekend. So the new national average is $4.56 a gallon, only up by about a penny from yesterday. But that is still enough to make this a new wartime high and the highest level in nearly 4 years. And remember, before the war, gas was cheap. The national average was just $2.98 a gallon. Now there is basically nowhere to hide from $4 gas, not even in the states that typically have the lowest gas prices. For example, Mississippi, Georgia, Indiana, Louisiana, and Texas, all of them are now above $4 a gallon. Keep in mind, before the war, in some of these states, you could get gas for just $2.50 a gallon, not anymore. In fact, now all 50 states plus Washington, D.C. are averaging $4 a gallon or more. It's the first time that that has happened in almost 4 years, according to AAA. And there's now seven states where gas is averaging $5 or more. That's Illinois, Nevada, California, Washington, Oregon, Alaska, and Hawaii, all of them at $5 a gallon or more. Now, of course, this is happening because the war in the Middle East, the closure of the Strait of Hormuz, has destabilized the global energy system. It's the biggest oil supply shock on record. Now, some have wondered, if it's such a big shock, why aren't prices even higher? And that's because, thankfully, the world entered this crisis with a sizable rainy day fund. Energy stockpiles were very high entering this crisis, but not anymore. Now, they're shrinking rapidly. The Trump administration has drained the Strategic Petroleum Reserve at the fastest pace on record. It now has 10% less oil than when the war started. And when you combine those emergency drawdowns with commercial oil inventory declines, you're looking at what was last week an 18 million barrel decline in U.S. total oil inventories, the most since records began back in the 1980s. Now, this is what the reserves are designed to do, right? They're kind of like money in your savings account, right? It can help you ride out a storm, pay for a financial emergency. But just like money in a savings account, if you keep drawing from it without adding any more, eventually you're going to run out. So the clock is still very much ticking to get the Strait of Hormuz reopened as fast as possible. Back to you guys.
0: Matt Egan, thank you so much. Before we go, a spiral staircase that was an original part of the iconic Eiffel Tower sold today in Paris for about $500,000, fetching triple what the auction house expected. The staircase was part of Gustave Eiffel's original design, completed in Paris in 1889, when people could climb all the way to the very top. There are now, fortunately, elevators to ferry people up and down. No stairs needed. Thank you so much for joining us this afternoon. Brianna took off a few minutes early. I wish I could have joined her, but nevertheless, I'm glad I stayed here with you. The Arena with Casey Hunt starts right now.

0: welcome to the arena. I'm Casey Hunt. It's great to have you with us on this Thursday. As we come on the air, President Donald Trump's agenda has been derailed by the Justice Department's so-called anti-weaponization fund. The acting Attorney General, Todd Blanche, seen arriving at the White House just moments ago. This follows an unexpected visit to Capitol Hill, where Blanche tried to win over Republican senators who are questioning, if not outright opposing, the $1.8 billion DOJ fund.
1: I do not support the weaponization fund as it has been described.
2: We need more information on it. I mean, we discussed it yesterday, but that's why it's coming back, because we need more information.
3: I'm open to a concept. If people have been injured by the government, they should be compensated. But I just don't know how this puppy dog will work.
4: I'm labor man. I'm not manager. I'm just going to a meeting. It probably could be an email, but I'm going to the meeting.
5: This is, this is just stupid on stilts.
6: Do you think you have colleagues that share the same concerns that you're expressing?
5: Yeah, they do. They need to speak up. I mean, this is beyond the pale. This is not good for my colleagues. There's no one positive thing that could be spun out of this between now and November. This is bad policy, it's bad timing, and it's bad politics.
0: Well, there you go. Republican senators in that meeting tell CNN they were blindsided by the announcement of the DOJ fund, which could see January 6th rioters, including potentially those who attacked police officers, receive taxpayer money. So now the Senate is heading home for Memorial Day weekend without a vote on an immigration funding package that's been a major priority for President Trump.
7: Are you losing control of the Senate, sir? Are you losing control of the Senate, Senate Republicans?
8: I don't know. I really don't know. I can tell you, I only do what's right.
0: We at CNN have reviewed a copy of a fact sheet sent to lawmakers by the Justice Department ahead of Acting AG Blanche's visit. And it provides new details about who they believe is entitled to taxpayer money. Quote, this is about seeking accountability for all Americans who were victims of lawfare and weaponization. Millions of Americans whose online speech was censored at the behest of the government, parents silenced at school boards, senators whose records were secretly subpoenaed, churchgoers targeted by the FBI, and so on. Did you catch that? The Justice Department is telling some senators that they are the type of person that this $1.8 billion was set aside for. Not

0: to ever, ever touch a law enforcement officer, which is why anytime anybody does that, and it's a federal officer, we'll prosecute them. But that's a completely different question with whether an individual is allowed to apply for a claim.
1: Okay. Let's get off the sidelines, head into the arena. My panel is here, CNN legal analyst, former federal prosecutor Elliot Williams, CNN special correspondent Jamie Gangel, former Democratic congressman from South Carolina, Joe Cunningham, and he is the author of a new book, Life of the Party, How Democrats Lost America's Trust, How They Can Win It Back. There's a pun in there. There is. We're also joined by Republican strategist, former Mitt Romney campaign advisor Kevin Madden, the good hair jeans over here on this side of the table today. I mean, right? I can't get over it. Elliot Williams.
2: And so we're going to go to Elliot.
1: I'm sorry, I can't say that about you.
2: Oh, my God.
1: But it looks good on you.
2: Thank you.
1: You wear it well.
2: You
1: really do. Can you walk us through what was the Attorney General, Acting Attorney General, trying to tell Paula Reid right there? Because I was having trouble following.
2: I don't know what he's trying to say, Paula Reid. Look, to Paula Reid, here's the problem. If someone is wronged by the law, there's a way to recover already, right? So, for instance, if you're wrongly indicted, you can get it dismissed. Right. If you're wrongly prosecuted, you can appeal your case. If you're wrongly sued, you have a choice to win that case or get it thrown out or whatever else. These remedies exist in the law. Now, I take some issue with what he said about this idea of there already being settlement funds in the government, because, yes, there are. But they were all authorized by Congress. And that's a very important distinction here. And that's why a lot of these senators are losing their minds over this. Like, you know, we talked about this briefly yesterday on the program, Casey, but the 9/11 Victims Compensation Fund is sort of the gold standard of this. Congress set it up. People have a process by which they can go and claim money. It's reviewed, it's vetted, and so on.
1: And right, but to be like, is that comparable? I mean, that's a situation, right, where they're victimized by terrorists
2: yes.
1: who attacked the country, and the country decided collectively, we want to use taxpayer money to try to help people.
2: And Congress decided to do it. If Congress wants to pay January 6th people, they're more than welcome to do so, but they have to pass a vote and go ahead and do it. And the other thing is that there's a clear process for people establishing what their injury is and what they were harmed by and then how they should be paid off. This idea of compensating people for this nebulous concept of weaponization, which does not exist in the law. People feel it in their hearts. They might think of it as a political point, but it's just not. There's no statute that says what weaponization is. So compensating people for that is exceptionally difficult. Lawfare is another one. They've used that term multiple times.
1: Constantly.
2: But it's just. But it's a vague concept, and no matter how much people mistrust the government or don't like it, it's still not a defined concept, and paying people for it is just going to be difficult, and that's why Congress is so upset.
1: Yeah. Jamie, what are you hearing?
3: So a couple of things. First of all, I would like to say to Senator Tillis, stupid on stilts is the quote of the day. It's also true that we do not see Republicans stand up to Donald Trump like this very often. So to have this massive pushback, it reminds me of what every parent has once said to their child. What were you thinking when you did this? And I don't think the White House was thinking. This is a dog whistle to January 6th rioters. That's what it is. I mean, it's Donald Trump. Yeah, you can't dress it up. It's also a problem when there are no guardrails in the White House anymore. This is a White House and a DOJ apparently filled with people who only say yes to Donald Trump and want to make him happy.
1: Yeah. Kevin Madden, I mean, in an environment where, I mean, primaries have showed Donald Trump still has an iron grip on the party,
4: yeah.
1: right? But that litany, I mean, John Kennedy is no enemy
4: yep.
1: of President Trump,
4: right.
1: and he's basically sending a massive warning flag. What's going on?
4: Yeah, I mean, this is politically dead on arrival up there, landed with a thud. I'm kind of reminded of the congressional mantra, vote your conscience, vote your district, and don't surprise me. This violated all three, right? I mean,
1: right.
4: in good conscience, they are not going to be able to make the case for this. They're going to go back to their districts. This is not something that they want to be touting or sort of explaining a level of support for. And, you know, with the fact that the last one, don't surprise me, this caught everybody by surprise.
1: Right. Yeah.
4: Nobody 3 weeks ago knew that this was going to be on their agenda, part of what they had to talk about, and part of how they were going to spend the last remaining very valuable days before they break for recess.

0: process of voting on or talking about. And so that's why it's as politically toxic as it is.
1: Yeah. And look, I think it's also worth noting for anyone who was at the Capitol on January 6th, obviously the political imperatives about how Republicans have interacted with the president on the topic have evolved. But for those people who aren't on the Hill all the time, the cops that protected them, right, they're people that they know. They are faces that they see day in and day out, right? They are there all the time. You say hello to the same one when you walk in the door. You say goodnight to the same one when you leave. And they put their lives on the line for these people. And I think it's important to remember the humanity of that as decisions like this are being made. And while this Department of Justice overview of the Anti-Weaponization Fund does not list, as we reported at the top, January 6th rioters, and again, that subset of people who attacked police officers on that day in order to breach the building, right? Doesn't mention them, but those who were there on that day, who were prosecuted for actions that they took, definitely expect this to be something that's coming to them. Let's watch what one pardoned January 6th rioter said about the fund to CNN. Take a look.
2: So the number I've put in is $30 million. You know, $21.5 million is for the wrongful imprisonment. According to ChatGPT and Grok, and also my knowledge of January 6th cases, I'm in at least the 3-5% upper tier for how terrible and also how strong of a case I have. That's why I rationalize people, even violent people, getting paid for that day, because the government set it up. And also on top of that, they stole the election.
1: Yeah. Jamie Gangale, Ellie Williams. I mean,
3: speechless.
4: The challenge here is that these are lawful subpoenas, lawful convictions, lawful indictments, and so on. So now, are we opening the door to every kid who's found with crack in his pocket, but a cop shook him down in an unfair way, now able to sue the government, not on account of weaponization, but because he can claim that it was just unlawful in the manner he was arrested? Think about all the people, and not even making this about crime and drugs or anything like that, but think about all the people that are convicted in the course of a year, but do not like the fact that they went to jail or got convicted. This is someone who was convicted of a crime, either pled guilty or in front of a jury, had evidence presented, had an opportunity to plead, all of the above, and simply because he doesn't like it, is now claiming to be worth $30 million. This is utterly preposterous in terms of, set aside the politics of it, just in terms of what it says about our system of criminal justice that ought to be final, and you know, people have all kinds of opportunities to challenge things along the way that these folks availed themselves of at the time. You know, they all challenged their indictments, got them, you know, they stayed there.
1: Yeah.
4: They had an opportunity to appeal. They got convicted. Sometimes you just have to go to jail.
1: Congressman, I'm almost struggling with a question to you about the politics of this, since it's so seems to be very clear that the politics of this are difficult. But, I mean, how do you look at what's played out here?
5: I mean, it's hard to unpack the Attorney General's argument. And he obviously had a hard time selling it to Congress, which means that they're going to have a much more difficult time selling it to the American people. But I see this as an opportunity for Democrats to reclaim the mantle for law and order and to stand with victims and to stand for justice. You know, the campaign ads are going to write themselves come later on this fall. But I think Democratic Party needs to do a better job of reclaiming these issues, whether it be on securing the border with immigration or standing with law enforcement and standing on the right side of those 80-20 issues that the Democratic Party has found themselves on the wrong side of these last few election cycles.
1: And Jamie Gangale, I mean, just kind of in a final big picture way of thinking about this, this is part of a settlement that the Trump administration, that the Trump family, I should say, cut by withdrawing the lawsuit, agreed to drop the lawsuit against the IRS for leaking the Trump tax returns.
3: Right.
1: And that also is going to protect them from any accountability for wrongdoing that may have occurred with the IRS.
3: So two parts to that. That case was about to get dismissed and thrown out because
4: Elliot
3: it was will
4: trash.
3: Explain.
4: He was suing himself. That can't happen in the law. Set aside that he's the president. Casey Hunt can't sue Casey Hunt. That just It's a legal melody.
1: That anyway, makes sense to me.
4: Yeah.
3: But the second part of this is just, can we just look at it politically for a minute? Taxpayers, people who are looking at gas prices, grocery prices, healthcare prices, are going to see a $1.8 billion slush fund that's going to people who potentially going to people who beat up cops. That's the way their taxpayer money. If, message to President Trump, you want to hold the House and Senate in the midterm elections, this is not the way to do it.
1: Fair enough. All right, coming up, Republican Congressman Don Bacon will be here in the arena. Does he support giving taxpayer money to people convicted of violence against law enforcement? Plus, was it Biden? Was it Gaza? Was it not going on Joe Rogan? The DNC has finally released their autopsy of the 2024 election. But does it answer the big question of what or who is to blame?
6: Joe, thank you for your historic leadership, for your lifetime of service to our nation, and for all you will continue to do. We are forever grateful to you.
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3: All right, welcome back. We are continuing to follow the fallout from Acting Attorney General Todd Blanche's attempt to sway Senate Republicans on the administration's new so-called anti-weaponization fund, an attempt that seems to have failed. Senators are set to go home for their week-long Memorial Day recess without holding a vote on the bill that could include this. Joining me now is Republican Congressman from Nebraska, Don Bacon. He is, of course, leaving the House of Representatives. And, sir, I know in many ways the experience that you've had is one that is in some ways emblematic of the Trump era, in that, you know, you have been willing now to speak out more aggressively about how you feel about what the president's doing. Some of your colleagues who've done that and then hoped to win a primary election have not fared so well. What do you think this anti-weaponization fund, as they are calling it, represents?
4: Well, first, thanks for having me on. And I think I've been very honest and pointed for the last 6 years, frankly.
3: Yeah, you
4: since
3: have.
4: The 2020 election. But it's different when you have a president of the other party in it. It's easy to criticize. But I've had to step up this past year on Ukraine, tariffs, a few other things. But to your question here, this whole thing smells. You have the president is the plaintiff, but he's also in charge of the defendants. So he's, in a sense, negotiating with himself. And most people look at that, and it's not impartial, right? You want something that's impartial. It surely looks partial. So there has to be some kind of arbitrator or some kind of like a judge or something that helps provide an impartial decision on who would get this money. Everybody has the right to sue. The president has the right to sue. But you can't negotiate with yourself on a taxpayer settlement, and that's what's happening.
3: And obviously, a lot of this has taken place in the Senate, since that's where the ball is at the moment. What is it, do you think, about this, as opposed to the litany of other things that a lot of Republicans have been unhappy about with President Trump? They may not be willing to say it in public, but you and I both know quite well that there's a lot that falls in that category. This is something where they seem to be drawing a line. Why this?
4: Well, again, you have the president negotiating with himself and how much taxpayer money should be given out and who should be going to. And so just on the surface, it looks bad. I mean, he represents both sides of this debate. And so it's a very partial structure, and there should be some kind of arbitrator in it. It's easy for everybody to see. I think there's also a lot of pushback on the ballroom and the security, the billion-dollar security requirements. I've actually dug into it, and there's a lot of good defenses we need to be putting in at the White House. And so there's some arguments for some of this funding. But I think what's happened here, the consequences of going against Senator Cassidy, now Senator Cornyn, I think that hurts the president on these issues that it's important to him. And so a lot of senators, and I think congressmen in my shoes, see people who are respected and who've tried to be honest and good senators or congressmen then getting targeted. I think that hurts them. He should have anticipated this and thought like two or three moves down the road, or, you know, after making these endorsements, what's the impact? I think it's just common sense that Senator Cassidy would push back on some of this stuff now, and you'll probably see Senator Cornyn more likely to do so, too.
3: What do you hear from voters back home about the ballroom in particular? Why? I mean, do you think that has really broken through with voters? And if so, why?
4: Well, initially, the East Room was taken down, and the president said, we're going to pay for all this out of donor money. And I think, if it's going to pay for it out of donor money, it's not going to cost the taxpayer money, that maybe we can live with that. And I think that's where I was at. And then you get told that we need $1 billion for ballroom security. It was a terrible rollout of this need for having security at the ballroom. That's how it was framed. And there was no support to spend $1 billion for a ballroom. But I've dug in with this. I've worked with the Secretary of Homeland Security, who I know. He's a friend of mine. Actually, only about 10% of this billion was going to security for the ballroom. The other 90% was going to defend the entire complex. And there's threats out there that we have to be more prepared for. And as you would know, drones would be one. But there's other high-end threats that we need to ensure that we have the ability to defend the White House on. So I think they make a good case for the need, but the rollout was so bad and botched, I think they got to start from scratch. But I do think the events of this past week with Senator Cassidy and Senator Cornyn undermines his effort to make this case.
3: So basically what I hear you saying is you've looked at the facts of the matter enough mm-hmm. that you could get behind spending a lot of money, potentially $1 billion or $900 million, to secure the White House complex. But because Americans think the $1 billion is for the ballroom, it's politically untenable.
4: Well, I think you said it better than I did.
3: I just wanted to make sure I understood you. Yeah.
4: It's the facts, because I've dug into it. There are threats out there, and I have to be careful, because you want to tell terrorists or other countries your vulnerabilities, but they're are areas that we need to increase and improve the defenses on, and that's what this $1 billion was really for. But it was rolled out as $1 billion cost for the ballroom, and that has no support. And I think that's what most people think. And so I think they got to start from scratch on this area. But I would say that he did himself no benefit by going after respected senators. I'll give you an example. Senator Cornyn was one of the biggest fundraisers, and there are a lot of senators that owe their reelections to a large degree to Senator Cornyn. And I know that it hurt when they heard this endorsement that went the other way. And the Senate spent lots of money trying to help Senator Cornyn, and then to have the rug pulled off from underneath them does not play well. And I think it doesn't play well on the House side either.
3: All right. Nebraska Congressman Don Bacon.
4: Thank you.
3: Thanks very much for your time, sir. Hope you'll come back soon.
4: Yes, ma'am.
3: All right. Still to come here in the arena. What went wrong for Democrats in 2024? CNN has obtained a copy of the so-called autopsy. We'll walk you through it, tell you what's in it, and also note what isn't in it. Plus, yet another board picked by the president gives yet another green light to one of his construction projects. Ahead, the new design for Trump's arch.
5: It's the Arc de Triomphe would be the one that you would probably know. In Paris, it's one of the most beautiful. It's a very similar size, slightly larger. We have to do slightly larger. It doesn't have to be a lot larger. So. Otherwise, you'd all be disappointed in me.
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16: This is not a time to be complacent. That's why I'm running for re-election. I've been able to do with the dealing with everything we have to do with. Look, if we finally beat Medicare.
3: Those two sound bites back to back. I mean, wow, does that really hit? Now's not the time to be complacent, and that's why I'm running for re-election, Joe Biden says. And then he steps onto that CNN debate stage. And that happened. So this brings us to the question, was Democrats' fate in the 2024 election sealed when Joe Biden decided to run for re-election and then to participate in the debate? Or was it because of this moment when the party put Kamala Harris at the top of the ticket with no real primary process?
17: The path that led me here in recent weeks was no doubt unexpected. But I'm no stranger to unlikely journeys. So,
3: or was it because Kamala Harris then declined to sit for an interview with one of the country's biggest media figures?
18: She had an opportunity to come here when she was in Texas, and I literally gave them an open invitation. I said, anytime. I go, I'll do it at 9 in the morning. I'll do it at 10 p.m. I'll do it at midnight. She's up.
3: Or perhaps it was her fateful response to this question. 1 month before the election.
19: Would you have done something differently than President Biden during the past 4 years?
17: There is not a thing that comes to mind.
3: So, even though a version of the Democratic National Committee's 2024 so-called autopsy report, an autopsy saying why something happened the way it did. It was released today, a year and a half after the election. We still don't really know the answer to any of those questions because the 192-page report, which was meant to be, which was sold as an honest evaluation of what went wrong for Democrats, and which the DNC had withheld for months, did it address any of those things? No. No, it did not. Joining us now in the arena is CNN senior political and global affairs commentator Rahm Emanuel, who, of course, has played, I don't even know, Rahm, how to list all of your titles in the Democratic Party. You were Obama's White House chief of staff. You led the DCCC. You were then ambassador to Japan under President Biden. Why did they put out a report that didn't grapple at all with what every American could plainly see and said was the problem with the Democratic nominee for president in 2024, their sitting president, and his declining health?
13: Look, I mean, you listed four. Was it this, this, or this? It was E, not A, B, C, or D. It was all the above. Every one of those things led to what happened in November 2024 and ended up with the result of Donald Trump. Now, if you have 5 minutes to read something, go read the poll in the New York Times about Democratic primary voters. They're really clear what it takes to win. Identify basically with independent voters, because we're a minority party. That's how you have to win. Be more pragmatic, more focused on winning elections. Just if you take the election, you just had Don Bacon up from Nebraska. We nominated the right candidate, which gives us the best campaign chance of winning that seat and adding to the Democratic majority in the House of Representatives. That was a pragmatic decision by primary voters. Not all this stuff about analyzing the past. I don't think that report's worth anything. It's not worth the paper it's written on. I wouldn't put it into Claude to give you an answer. There's spelling mistakes on all that thing. It's clearly that wasn't written by AI. It's a waste of time. What the future tells you, which is everything, I've worked on five national races. President Clinton's election, re-election, Obama's, the DCCC to make Nancy Pelosi speaker. We are a minority party that must be identified with independent voters to make a large coalition to win swing districts, swing states, and a national election that will be determined. Three presidentials, seven states, 500,000 voters have determined the last three presidential elections. Focus on winning and what it takes to win. That's all that matters. And the Democratic primary voters know that much better than the party elite in D.C.
3: Wow, I feel like we could just go to break. I mean, you said it all right there.
13: Well, you do all those clips and I'm having PTSD right now. So
3: I mean, that does not surprise me. I mean, the other piece that was not mentioned here is the war in Gaza, which, of course, was a, you know, significant pain point for Democrats. Right. It was a divisive issue inside the party. I mean, coming away from this, it seems to highlight that the same phenomenon that led to no one trying to get Joe Biden to step off the stage, right, a fear of blaming anybody or telling anybody that they're wrong, is that part of the culture of the party? Is that part of the problem?
13: Yeah. So, look, two things I would say to you is, one is, if you said Gaza, I would tell you not having an answer for the price of groceries was more important than the issue of Gaza, if you go across the country.
3: Sure.
13: Now, was it okay? So to me, if you think it was Gaza that cost us the national election, I would tell you not having an answer for the American dream, the fact that people can't afford a down payment on a home, they're taking money out of their savings, and the insurance companies are denying them health care, and they can't afford the price of groceries. That's what is the American people are looking at answers for. Number two, look, as I said this, you know this, you and I have talked about this. I'm for across all three branches of government. 75, up and out, pre-TSA, you're actually got cleared, you're touchless, get out of town. You're no better at a Senate. You're not going to hit your peak at 78. So that's what my view is. Now, I think Joe Biden made an implicit, if not explicit, pledge, never told people it wasn't true, that he was going to serve as a transition, didn't do it, violated something he said, and it did cost the party, and more importantly, it cost the country than the party. And then the process after the fact. That's a fact. Now, my thing is, road forward, We have three presidentials that tell you the same thing. Seven states, 500,000 voters will determine who's the president of the United States. We have to build a broad enough coalition that independents, which they will do this November, are breaking 2-1 for Democrats. That's what we have to do in 2028. It's going to be a choice election, and we have to have a more persuasive argument to move them to find common cause with us. That's how you win in persuadable and in national elections, with independents being the largest party in the country. The second thing I would say that wasn't brought up in your list, we brought the culture wars to our schools. We lost. People weren't interested in bathroom access. They're interested in classroom excellence. They weren't interested in defunding police. They were interested in a better police. They were interested in an enforceable border. We declared cultural wars on the wrong set of issues rather than the groceries and the affordability that people have, kids now graduating college that are living in the basement, not living on their own. They're taking money out of their life savings to make the paycheck get to the 31st of the month. And they spend 50% of their day fighting insurance companies for coverage that their doctor asked them to get. If you address those issues, guess what? The American people will reward it. That's not a big surprise, and it doesn't take a genius to figure that out or a master's from the Kennedy School of Government.
3: Well, you know, you have a master's from, you know, the School of Hard Knocks on campaign politics, which is, I think, why you're so well able to articulate all of this. For you, though, I mean, as you look ahead, you obviously are making some arguments that, you know, you could use if you were to run for president. The primary electorate in the Democratic Party is not the same as the independent general election voter that you were talking about. And they have been telling pollsters they're unhappy with the party. There is in many ways, a push for, you know, anger, right? I mean, you've heard J.B. Yeah. Pritzker say, you know, we got to be, you know, angrier than we were before functionally. They're essentially saying none of it's good enough. And they may look to the left for that. Are they prepared for this?
13: I don't agree. Casey, I don't agree with that analysis. It's right today in the New York Times on the poll. Democratic primary voters. By 2-1, they want the party, quote unquote, to move to the center so they're more electable. That the overarching goal is winning. Losing on principle is not successful. By 2-1, they prefer a centrist, more moderate position. That is what the third wave poll said, the New York Times poll. That is where when we win, that is how we do it. I don't believe anger is enough. I think tough times call for a tough leader that knows how to fight powerful special interests. Just being angry for the sake of angry may be emotionally gratifying, but you haven't paid for anybody's college education that way. You haven't made sure that people, when they're saving money for their retirement, it's actually there when they retire. You haven't given them, just by being angry, you haven't told them how they're going to fight the insurance companies so they can get the health care coverage. Anger for the sake of anger, not much. I know how to, you know, that doesn't get any. Knowing how to beat a powerful interest and get 10 million kids health care, take on the NRA and beat them, knowing toughness is not anger. And so I would also say the Democratic primary voters, and this has been my advice to President Obama, President Clinton, it was my own advice to myself. Sound is not always fury in politics. Sometimes it's just a kid sitting in their underwear tapping away on the computer down in the basement. The majority of the Democratic Party, overwhelming majority of the primary voters, want somebody that knows how to win by identifying and being more to the focus ideological center and being able to make a home and common cause with independent voters. We learn the lesson over and over again, and we ignore it at our own peril, and then you end up with Donald Trump and his corruption.
3: We walked through a lot of the things that the autopsy report did not say about what went wrong. One of the things it did seem to say is that racism and sexism were major parts of the explanation for why Kamala Harris lost. Are you in the camp that believes that Democrats need to nominate a person, a white male, potentially Christian person, who is as palatable as possible to independent voters? Some have argued that. Michelle Obama was out there saying the country's not ready for a woman. What say you?
13: What says me? Look, in 2024, let's be frank, we didn't have a choice. In 2020, we didn't have a choice. 2016, you could argue we didn't have a choice. The excitement about 2028 is, for the first time almost since 2008, almost two decades, we're going to have a real choice. If you didn't have a choice in 2024, 2028's setting up to be Baskin-Robbins. It's going to be 31 flavors. You're going to get everything you want. And, you know, if I decide to run, I'm going to be Rocky Road. So my
3: you said this earlier.
13: The primary voters, my primary voters will decide what, not just the character or kind of like sitting in an AI and typing up. They're going to make a decision who has the ideas and who has the strength to see those ideas through. Do they have the right ability to build a broad enough coalition to allow us to win? And they'll decide what that person looks like or acts like. That's it.
3: All right. Rahm Emanuel, Rocky Road. Thank you very much for being here. See you soon, I hope.
13: Thanks, Casey.
3: All right. Talk to you later. Yep. Ahead here in the arena, the president's plan to build the tallest arch in the world right here in Washington. It is now one step closer to becoming reality with a little less gold.
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21: 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I finally get good news from you.
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3: Welcome back. President Trump's triumphal arch is one step closer to becoming reality. The Commission of Fine Arts, it's a key agency that the president stacked with his own allies, approved a revised design of the 250-foot-tall structure. Now, if you're like us and you're wondering what this monument might look like, it's going to sit at a critical, essentially ceremonial entrance to our nation's capital. Look no further. These renderings on your screen right now are from the Commission on Fine Arts' website. They were made by Harrison Design. It's a Washington architectural firm, and they show what the arch will look like from different vantage points once it is built. This is the view from the Arlington Memorial Bridge before. Right? This is what it looks like now. This is what it would look like after. From the Lincoln Memorial, before and after. From the Lincoln Memorial Circle, before and after. And finally, the view from Parkway Drive, before and after. Wow. Jamie Gengel, pretty stark.
4: So I gather just technically there were some gold lions that the president agreed to take off, but there are still gold eagles. The gold, look.
3: That's before and after, by the way, on your screen, right? The left side of my left side of the screen and the right side. Okay, so that's what it looks like now, and that's the rendering.
4: So just if you're not in Washington or you haven't visited, sort of a point of personal privilege, I walk this walk a couple of times a week
3: and
4: go past there. And it is beautiful. And one of the groups who's actually bringing a lawsuit is a veterans group. And that is because what you may not be able to see here is Arlington Cemetery rising behind Memorial Bridge.
3: Well, and actually our control room, Jimmy and I were talking about this before the show because this is an important point. So that is the view right there, okay, that looks to the view, the Lincoln Memorial would be to your back. In front is the Memorial Bridge and the Arlington National Cemetery. So this would be the drive. Now let's see if we can get to the one where you can see. It's going to come back here in just a moment. There is a beautiful building that sits on the top of the hill that is essentially a monument to, it is in honor of our nation's fallen veterans. And those hillsides are dotted. You'll see white dots on those hillsides with the tombstones that honor our nation's fallen. And again, many of our, my family was honored that my grandfather was laid to rest, and my grandmother were laid to rest there just a few weeks ago because he earned a Purple Heart. In World War II, he was wounded fighting for the country. Section 60 of this cemetery is where some of our nation's most recent fallen casualties, men and women who have given their lives for the country, rest. And again, what we're seeing is the renderings with the arch in them. And what is noteworthy about that, and this is the picture where you, in theory, would be able to see the building that is a critical central part of the cemetery. You can barely see it right through this arch. That's what it looks like now. And yes, it's a little bit distant, right? It's that white sort of dome-looking thing right below the tree line at the end of the bridge, okay? It's what you see. It's the focal point when you were driving across that bridge from the memorial, the Lincoln Memorial behind you. It is unmistakable how the cemetery and everything that it means is the imagery that you are left, that you sit with. And I have thought now that my grandfather is there, that instead of seeing the things that are there to honor him and everyone like him who's given so much for our country, it's going to look like this instead. Let's put the arch back. There it is. That's what you're going to see in the line of view. Now, you can argue about what our nation's priorities should be, can be. I want to let Jamie pick it back up in a second, but I want to play what the president said about who the arch is for before we continue this conversation. Let's watch that.
5: Okay, guys, let's go.
3: Thank you. That was Ed O'Keefe of CBS, and he asks, who is it for? And the president says, me. It's going to be beautiful. Jamie.
4: So there's an expression, less is more, unless you're Donald Trump. And I really think in this case, to your point, and it's really sort of hard to see in these pictures how majestic and moving the view of Arlington Cemetery is right now. And I think a lot of historians, a lot of veterans' families just feel as if this takes away from it, and this is all about what Donald Trump wants. I just would quickly add, the more we are talking about the arch, the ballroom, the reflecting pond, he's turning into a swimming pool. President Trump is very happy that we are not talking about gas prices, food prices, and that the Strait of Hormuz still is not open.
6: Oh, you know, I've been waiting for the day when having an art history degree and a law degree would come together, and I will just say
3: this. I have
6: this.
3: No idea.
6: Yes, I will just say this.
7: This is your big chance to shine.
6: This is my big chance
7: and
6: to shine. No, real quick. We talk about the Arc de Triomphe, and that's the model for this here. That was built by an emperor, and it took 30 years. There's got to be process, and you got to think about what the people want. This ain't it.
3: All right. On that note, we'll be right back.
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9: All right. Thanks very much to my panel. Really appreciate y'all being here. Thanks to you at home for watching as well. But don't go anywhere because Jake Tapper is standing by for the lead. And Jake, I will not be here tomorrow, so enjoy your Memorial Day weekend.
10: Thank you very much. I appreciate it. Have fun with your babies. Casey,
9: Thank
10: we'll
9: you.
10: Look for more tomorrow in the arena, even though you won't be there.
9: Sounds good. See you soon.
10: Do you want a piece of that $1.8 billion Trump fund? Well, get in line. The lead starts right now. From legitimate cases of grievance to January 6 rioters to election deniers, even a TV network, many, many coming forward claiming they too were wronged by the federal government. And they want in on Trump's $1.776 billion anti-weaponization fund. Two of the men seeking claims will be here on the lead. And new U.S. intelligence revealing Iran is rebuilding its military arsenal faster than expected. What could this mean if the U.S. restarts its military campaign against Iran? I'm going to talk to a top member of the House Intelligence Committee about that. And we're just hours away from Stephen Colbert's final show. Is CBS hurting itself by canceling the late night comedian? My guest ahead is trying to make that case. Welcome to The Lead. I'm Jake Tapper. The lead tonight, Acting Attorney General Todd Blanch is on the defense over the Justice Department's $1.776 billion anti-weaponization fund, convening with Senate Republicans on Capitol Hill today for more than 90 minutes in what sources called a tense meeting over the controversial pool of money. Blanch was just spotted this afternoon arriving at the White House as the fund risks turning into a massive political liability for the Trump administration, depending upon, of course, how they dole out the dollars. So who exactly can apply for a piece of this nearly $1.8 billion? Well, it's not limited to President Trump's closest allies. 2020 election denier Mike Lindell, the CEO of MyPillow, says he plans to apply for the fund, calling it Trump's way of looking out for people that were attacked unfairly. His false election claims, of course, led to several defamation lawsuits, including one where a judge ordered Lindell to pay $2.3 million in damages to an ex-Dominion voting systems executive. Other lawsuits from Dominion and Smartmatic are ongoing. An attorney for the far-right channel One American News Network tells CNN that the company is also seriously considering applying for some of the fund. OAN settled lawsuits with Dominion and Smartmatic for undisclosed amounts after promoting falsehoods about the election and voting machines. Then there is the biggest club of potential fund applicants, and nearly 1,600 people convicted or charged from the U.S. Capitol attack on January 6, 2021. People such as Rachel Powell or Brandon Fellows, both of whom spoke to CNN's Donny O'Sullivan.
11: my crime that day of breaking a window. Technically, that's a misdemeanor charge. And yet I had 3 years of a house arrest, then having to endure everything I did through prison and getting a 5-year sentence on top of that. That's clearly weaponization.
12: I rationalize people, even violent people, getting paid for that day because the government set it up. And also on top of that, they stole the election.
13: Okay. Attorneys for the former Proud Boys leader Enrique Tarrio tell CNN that he also intends to apply for funds. At 22 years, Tarrio received the longest sentence for any January 6th defendant for his role in shaping how the neo-fascist militia group led violence that day. In addition to a hefty potential check, you'll recall on his first day in office, President Trump pardoned or commuted the sentences of everyone charged with January 6th related crimes. Yet some of them have been since rearrested. In fact, the December report from the watchdog group Citizens for Responsibility and Ethics in Washington, they found that of the pardoned insurrectionists, at least 33 had been charged in other crimes. 6 were charged with child-related sex crimes, 5 charged with illegal possession of a weapon, 5 DUIs, 2 resulting in fatalities, 2 charged with rape. Acting Attorney General Todd Blanche says violent conduct will be weighed by the 5-person commission responsible for approving these applications, and that commission is yet to be appointed. I want to bring in right now CNN's chief legal correspondent, Paula Reed. And Paula, you spoke to Acting Attorney General Todd Blanche at length yesterday about the details of this fund. What more can you share with us tonight?
9: Jake, from that conversation with the Acting Attorney General, it was clear

0: Because the Justice Department, certainly they've put forth a lot of money, but they haven't put forth a lot of details about how they're going to prevent this from becoming a feeding frenzy. So in our subsequent reporting today, talking to other people involved in this settlement, it's clear that they really didn't have any outside voices at the table as they were putting this together. And by that, I mean many of the people involved in this, you know, have been working on Trump-related cases over the past 5 or 6 years. People who either represented January 6th defendants or, for example, Todd Blanche, represented President Trump. And, Jake, these people feel in their soul that the Justice Department was unfair to President Trump and that they were the victims of lawfare. And that's part of why maybe they haven't tried harder to make their case to the American people about why this is necessary. But I pressed the acting attorney general on this. Let's take a listen to what he said to taxpayers.
1: But wouldn't the average taxpayer respond and say, okay, but why is that now my problem? Why do my tax dollars now need to go to people who are upset about their involvement in investigations?
2: Well, if you're just upset, you're not getting it done. On the other hand, I think if you said to the American taxpayer that there is a horrible wrong committed by your government, and now you can apply and you can have your lawyer's fees back, you can be compensated for what you lost financially, what American would say, oh my gosh, that's terrible? I mean, I very much disagree with the idea that the American taxpayer is indignant about the fact that a victim of weaponization, okay, a victim who suffered, whether it was legal fees, lost a job, had their life turned upside down in a way that was not appropriate. If it was appropriate, there should be no compensation. And that's why we have five commissioners who will take a look at it. But I do not think the American people have issues with that. To the contrary, I think they do want their tax dollars spent on things like that.
0: So he is asking people to trust that these as of yet unnamed five members who will vet these claims will prevent there from being abuse against this fund. But he has about a month to announce who will be vetting these claims. And as he found out on the Hill today, again, this is not just a few people pushing back on this. There is bipartisan pushback, especially from key members of Congress that he needs to get funding on a lot of key priorities.
3: All right, Paula Reed, thank you so much. Here now with us is the former Trump advisor, Michael Caputo. This is his very first CNN interview since he made the first claim to receive some of the anti-weaponization fund on Tuesday. Michael, first of all, let me start off by saying that I am in no way suggesting that your case is related to any of the people who committed acts of violence on January 6th. Mm-hmm. There's a separate issue, and I'm not lumping you in with them. You have a discrete, separate matter.
4: Understood.
3: Okay. You acted quickly to take advantage of the fund. You're requesting a $2.7 million payout. You're alleging that you were targeted in the FBI's Crossfire Hurricane investigation into the alleged links between Russia and Trump's campaign in 2016. Tell us what happened to you that made you want to apply for these funds.
4: Well, I think what's missing here in your preamble is that in the first quarter of 2021, after Joe Biden was inaugurated, they initiated another illegal FBI criminal investigation into me and the people who helped me make a film about Hunter Biden and Joe Biden shaking down Ukraine when he was vice president. They didn't like my film, so they decided to open yet another federal criminal investigation, which, Jake, that was alive and well all the way until December. In the first year of the Trump administration, nobody could find my case. It's one of those ones in a closet, I guess, a prohibitive access case. But it was when it was closed, I was a senior policy advisor on the Trump campaign, actually in charge of weaponization policy development. They actually put a search warrant on all my bank accounts, my emails and everything, a week after Donald Trump was elected in 2024. And they were actively searching all of my information until it was closed in mid-December. This is weaponization in its finest form. And by the way, a continuing conspiracy, because my family endured it for 9 years across two different stints of Democrat and their conjugal media weaponizing the government against me and my family. Now, what happened to us? It's been pretty clear. It was happening when I was a commentator on CNN. You know, my family fell apart. I lost all my opportunities, but my business went south. I spent my children's college funds. We lost all of our savings. We had to leave our hometown. We lost our house and I lost my health. I went down with cancer, damn near died. And in the end, My doctor said it was

0: it was largely stress driven. So from my perspective, I'm first in line here. And I got to tell you, there are thousands more who deserve it even more than my family does. Even more. I mean, that comes to mind, Waleed Faris and his family. He never did a thing, and he won't even tell me how much he spent on legal fees. This is really welcome news to all of us.
1: So let me ask you, first of all, so you're saying there was an investigation into you, I'm talking about the second investigation you just referred to.
0: Yeah.
1: Because you were making a film, you were making a documentary about Hunter Biden and Joe Biden and Ukraine and such. What exactly were they investigating? Because that just sounds like a matter of freedom of the press and freedom of speech to me, the way you describe it.
0: Yeah, I guess it should. It's funny how we're all so worried about what happens with Russia and really, in a lot of ways, we live there. This is exactly what would happen in Russia. The fact is, I made a film, and it was alleged through manipulation of the media. You know the whole thing. The ODNI came out with a report alleging that somebody close to Trump made a film for a network. And then they talked to the media that night and said, that person is Michael Caputo. I actually know. I have Judicial Watch getting all the emails related and all the different communications. Judicial Watch is in the ODNI. Well, I'm suing FBI, DOJ, and we're getting document production now. But Jake, what's really interesting is I always thought the FBI was awful, you know, after this started. I thought you should shatter and scatter it to the winds. But I'm getting things in from cloaked email addresses, copies of emails, clearly from FBI agents that are really pissed at the way this thing's been run. I have emails that prove the FBI leaked my allegation that I was paid by the Russians to make this film to a reporter. I have the emails. I'm going forward with this fund for sure.
1: So the compensation that you're seeking is largely because of the money that you had to spend on legal representation during both Crossfire Hurricane and the second investigation.
0: No.
1: Okay. Tell me what is. So you're seeking $2.7 million.
0: No. Really, a guy like me ends up. Since I was never charged, I didn't go through trial, I end up paying, you know, a couple of $100,000 in legal fees. Guys like Roger Stone, Paul Manafort, Steve Koch, they got from, you know, $4 to $20 million in legal fees, too. They got really buried by the weaponized state. This political weaponization gets really expensive when you're on trial. They tried to get me there. I went through the House interrogation, Senate interrogation, Mueller interrogation. I hired very expensive attorneys. But if you're not charged, you don't have the terrible charges that other people have had. No, I believe really my lawyers and I have been working on separate litigation, which we haven't filed, trying to put this kind of a value to what happened. But this is lost income. This is lost savings. This is the fact that I couldn't work. And of course, the one thing is $2.7 million that were put in there. I made very clear in the letter to the acting attorney general, this number may change. But we couldn't put a number on was my health. Damn near killed me. And so that's hard to put a finger on. And also, by the way, I believe you look at General Flynn and Carter Page, who have recently gotten settlements from the same fund. It was about $1.5 million or $2 million. Carter's not done yet. Look at what happened with Peter Strzok and his girlfriend, Lisa Page, when they weren't, you know, playing, kissy face in the FBI headquarters. They were sending emails about how they wanted to stop President Trump from serving out his term. They got a couple million bucks. Iran got $4 billion from this fund. All these people complaining about it.
1: Yeah.
0: Spare me the hand wringing.
1: Michael Caputo, we're so glad your health is significantly improved. It's good to have you on. Thank you again for being here.
0: Yeah. Jake, thank you for being fair as always.
1: Former Trump fixer Michael Cohen also wants in on this $1.8 billion fund. We're going to hear him out, plus the growing Republican revolt on Capitol Hill against this money pod, especially when it comes to potential cop beaters receiving any of it. And later, the president's plans for a massive arch in his honor moving forward today. How a report from 1924 is helping him get around the need for congressional approval. Stay with us.
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0: It's a different Michael Cohen.
1: Exactly. If assuming that it was even a Michael Cohen, because they were never able to prove that either.
0: Let me ask you.
1: But what ultimately happened, and part of my charges were the tax violations. And as I've said, I take responsibility that the amount of tax that was paid was inaccurate. I do also want to remind everybody what I also said, which was that I have never had a tax violation in my life. I was a first-time offender who absolutely had the most comprehensive documents put together. I never had overseas businesses or nominees.
0: But what you're suggesting here, and this ties into another question I want to ask you, is that because your tax information was leaked, which resulted in it going to Avenatti, going to Ronan, and then obviously people started looking into you and you ultimately went to prison, you're saying that was kind of like the camel's nose under the tent. You're suggesting that this was all happening as a way of people wanting to get Trump.
1: Absolutely.
0: Using you. You caused a big stir earlier this year. You wrote that you felt, quote, pressured and coerced by prosecutors for Letitia James and for Alvin Bragg when they were, like, trying to lean on you to get information for their cases. Tell us more about that.
1: Well, no. What I had said, and again, I'm glad that you actually stated it properly, I felt.
0: You felt.
1: It's my personal feelings towards it. Now, mind you, anybody who has ever been subpoenaed to testify feels pressured and coerced. I actually have, which I gave to my counsel, a book. It was one of about three or four three-ring books that are filled with about 600-700 pages each that I had to review to ensure. What point I was trying to make there is that what they do is they base their questions on information that said, this is all normal prosecutorial stuff. However, was the case really even worth bringing? You're talking about a violation predicated on what?
0: You're talking about Stormy Daniels now?
1: Well, one was Stormy Daniels. Another one had to do with his personal financial statements.
0: So let me just ask you a quick yes or no, because I'm out of time, but I do want to ask you this. This fund is going to be supervised by Todd Blanche, and basically Trump is going to get to decide who gets it. Do you really think Donald Trump's going to want you to have any money?
1: Probably not.
0: Okay.
1: But wouldn't that be something if he actually decided to do it?
0: It would be something. Michael Cohen, always interesting, always a pleasure. Thanks so much. Live images outside the Ed Sullivan Theater here in New York right now. Fans getting ready for tonight's very last Late Show with Stephen Colbert.
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0: What might be next for the comedian?
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14: In our pop culture lead, that was Johnny Carson signing off from his 30-year run as King of Late Night, host of NBC's The Tonight Show with Johnny Carson. Then in 2015, after 33 years and 6,028 shows, David Letterman surpassed Carson as the longest-serving late-night talk show host.
15: All right, that's pretty much all I got. The only thing I have left to do for the last time on a television program, thank you and good night.
14: Not all goodbyes, of course, are as amicable. Conan O'Brien initially started on NBC, replacing Jay Leno on The Tonight Show. That was short-lived, in part because of low ratings. Lots of backstory there, of course. NBC brought back Leno. Here's how O'Brien said goodbye to The Tonight Show.
16: This is the best job in the world. I absolutely love doing it. Every comedian dreams of hosting The Tonight Show. And for 7 months, I got to do it. And I did it my way, with people I love. I do not regret 1 second of anything that we've done here.
14: Tonight, there's going to be another sign-off after hosting 22 years CBS's The Late Show. After hosting 11 seasons of CBS's The Late Show, it's Stephen Colbert's turn to say goodbye. But his send-off is a lot more political. Of course, let's bring in former New York Times media reporter Bill Carter. Bill, CBS says this was a financial decision 100%. Of course, the big backdrop was a big merger. CBS's parent company, Paramount, led by Sherry Lansing at the time, Sherry Redstone at the time, was looking to merge with Skydance, a deal that needed FCC approval. How much do you think politics factored in to the decision by CBS and Paramount at the time to cancel the show?
17: Well, I would probably say 100%, but I'll give them the benefit of the doubt that there was a financial reason for it. But everything else around it just tells you strongly how the politics were a factor. I mean, they came to Stephen a couple of years before this, during the Biden administration, I point out, and they were going to get him down for a long-term contract. They didn't do that. Trump comes in. The merger is going to happen if he approves it. You know, they go through the process of doing it. They then have this deal with 60 Minutes where they get money out of 60 Minutes in a settlement, and Stephen Colbert comes on the air, calls it a big fat bribe. 3 days later, they cancel him, and 7 days later, the merger goes through. Those things make you think there's a lot more going on than just the financial aspect.
14: But, something else that's odd, of course, or important, I should say, it isn't just removing Colbert. They're canceling The Late Show altogether. Now, there are those who argue that the economics of late night don't make as much sense these days with declining advertising revenue and streaming options and such. But in a new New York Times op-ed, you say CBS is canceling itself. What do you mean?
17: Well, look, CBS created that show. Well, David Letterman created that show, but they hired him to do it. And they had never had that kind of presence in late night. And he put them on the map for 30 years. And Stephen came on and continued that. And it's been a franchise for them, and they're walking away from that at a time when networks are considered, a backward-moving thing. And if they want to be a network of significance, you would think they want to keep at least the franchise going. Even if they think Colbert is too expensive, couldn't they find a less expensive alternative? No, they're backing away from it. And to me, I just think they've diminished themselves, and they've assented to that diminishment by just saying, we're not going to do it anymore. We're walking away from this. And you have to say, at least a part of this is because the atmosphere is very tough. They're facing a president who is examining everything in late night with his eye of, if you make fun of me, I'm going to come after you. And he's the first president to do that, Jake. I mean, every president, you know this, every president has taken barbs from late night hosts. That's what they're hired to do, really, to go on and comment on the news. So it just looks to me like CBS decided we're going to get out of this game, run away, hide, or whatever. And it's a big loss for them, in my opinion.
14: One of the things that's odd about the financial excuse is that there are ways to cut costs. I mean, Seth Meyers had to get rid of his band. The Tonight Show with Jimmy Fallon, I think, does reruns now on Fridays instead of new shows. Colbert had a big band. I mean, there obviously were ways to cut costs. And the other thing is, and Kimmel has made this point, having a show like that, you can't judge it just by the revenue versus cost. It's prestige, so local affiliates want the show. Colbert was doing well in the ratings, so that also helped local affiliates. I mean, it's a much more complicated thing.
17: Absolutely. And they didn't come to Stephen and say, you're in trouble, we have to find a way to economize. They didn't do that. They didn't make that move, so he didn't get that opportunity. And what Kimmel is pointing to, really, the idea that their affiliates are getting prestige, but also getting, they're paying for that show. They have to pay the network for fees for the programming. So they're not going to be doing that anymore. So they're losing that. They also drive viewers to the local news because if you watch Colbert, you probably watch the CBS local news. There are a million other factors. And if you want to just say, let's just look at the narrow thing about advertising revenue being down, it looks like Hollywood accounting, which, you know, has always been questionable.
14: What is next for Colbert, do you think? I know he's working on a Lord of the Rings script, but what else?
17: Well, that's a real open question. And, you know, he has really not pointed to anything. I mean, you know, well, he mentioned a sort of Netflix in passing at one point. I'm not sure what he's going to do. I think he's going to take time. I'm pretty sure he's going to take time. What I know is that he is a different talent. This is a guy who was a sketch comedian. He did a spectacular show before where he was a character for 9 years. And that is a great strength of his. So I could see him doing a lot of things. I've just wildly speculated that he could easily do a one-man show on Broadway, for example. Yeah. I think he'd be great at that. So that's just one idea. I think that doesn't mean he has that idea, but it's just a thought I've had.
14: Bill Carter, always great to have you on. He literally wrote the book on The Late Shift. Bill Carter, thanks so much. Great to have you.
17: Anytime.
14: Coming up next, some of the strong pushback from Senate Republicans to that $1.776 billion anti-weaponization fund. Plus, why President Trump said today that he might not attend his oldest son's wedding this weekend.
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23: These people don't deserve restitution. Many of them deserve to be in prison. I mean, this is just stupid on stilts.
14: You heard that right, stupid on stilts. Maybe that's a North Carolina expression. I'm not familiar with it. I like it, though. Just a portion of the backlash from Senate Republicans today over the Justice Department's $1.776 billion anti-weaponization fund created, critics say, to compensate targeted Trump allies. Some people call it a slush fund for Trump's friends. The DOJ's push for this fund has now derailed GOP plans to pass a major immigration enforcement package. Senators are now heading home for Memorial Day recess because they say the fund blindsided them and they're at odds at how to rein it in. Let's discuss this and more with the panel. Thank you so much, John and Alyssa, for being here. So reporters asked President Trump today about all the pushback to this fund, not just from Democrats, but from lawmakers who are on the Republican side of the aisle as well. Here's what he had to say.
24: Are you losing control of the Senate, Senate Republicans?
25: I don't know. I really don't know. I can tell you, I only do what's right.
14: Alyssa, is he? Is he looting? I mean, they went home instead of trying to take up an immigration bill because this was such a pain. This was such an distraction.
26: He certainly, at least temporarily, just derailed this reconciliation package. But this is a number of things happening at once. Most Senate Republicans are furious that the president did not back John Cornyn. This is a beloved, someone who's been in the Senate for nearly 20 years, somebody who raises a ton of money for Senate Republicans. And they're seeing the Senate majority actually on the line, something that you know, weeks ago many of us didn't think was possible. And here in supporting Ken Paxton, you're going to have to divert resources to that race that Texas shouldn't even be a race that Republicans are having to play in. So then add this slush fund that they have to go explain to their constituents why there's a billion-plus dollar fund for people who were weaponized at a time when gas prices are $5 to $6 a gallon. You've got, you know, inflation rising. You've got a lot of folks out of work. It's kind of a disaster scenario at this moment ahead of the midterms for Senate Republicans.
14: And not to mention that, there's also the issue of this $1 billion for the ballroom and other security measures. The president was asked about the congressional funding needed for that, which remains in jeopardy. Take a listen.
25: If they want to spend money on securing the White House, I think it would be very, very much a good expenditure. But the ballroom is being built.
24: But what if Congress doesn't sign off on the security money, sir?
25: Then the White House won't be a very secure place.
14: So, I mean, what's your take on this? If the president and future presidents are going to have this ballroom, and it should be secure, obviously, do you think Congress should just get on board? Or?
1: Absolutely not. It's another $1 billion slush fund. He said it was going to be paid for by private donors. That's corrupt enough. But the genesis of this is corrupt from the beginning, tearing down the East Wing built by Teddy Roosevelt without any consultation with Congress, the American people. It's not his house. It's our house. Anyone running for president should say we should tear it down if it's built, keep all the security underground, but rebuild the East Wing as it was. It's corrupt from the beginning, and it shouldn't be funded by the taxpayers.
14: So there are. This isn't the only project going on in Washington. I bring you news from Washington, D.C., what I see as I drive around, a lot of construction going on. Today, the Commission of Fine Arts did approve plans for Trump's proposed triumphal arch, although they knocked off 8 feet and four lions from the structure. No animals were hurt in the process, I have to assure you. It would still be about 250 feet high. The president was pressed on whether he'll need congressional approval for that. Take a listen.
25: No, we're doing it. It's the land is owned by Secretary, by the Interior Department. We don't need anything from Congress.
14: So the administration is citing a report from 1924 for this. It called for two shorter columns not far away. They were never constructed, though, those shorter columns. So the administration's already arguing this has already been improved because of the approval for those shorter columns. Alyssa?
26: I mean, this is just a tough sell. First, historically, monuments are built in honor of presidents when they leave office by others.
14: And well, he says this is going to be called the Trump Arch. I mean, he says.
26: The Arch to Trump. But also, this goes through a congressional appropriation process. That's how you build things in Washington, D.C. That's how you build monuments. Both this and the slush fund, I actually think, are going to face some significant pushback. I think that Congress is going to, in some way, try to reclaim the power of the purse. I mean, that billion-plus dollars was, to my understanding, was allocated for the IRS for certain purposes, but not for this purpose. And here, I mean, I'm sure there's a way you could try to redirect those interior budgets for this, but that certainly wasn't what it was congressionally approved to do. And there's always the backstop of the courts to intervene as well.
14: And John, was it Everett Dirksen who said you have $1 billion here and $1 billion there? Pretty soon you're talking about real money.
1: Pretty soon you're talking real money. Everett Dirksen, I dig the reference, like honey over gravel is how his voice was described. Yeah, look, I mean, but here too, past presidents had common sense and common decency enough not to destroy monuments or build things out of the way on the People's Plaza, on the People's Grounds. This can't be allowed to occur. In the future, we're going to need to rebuild the guardrails and make sure that rules are enforced. But some kind of trumped up, you know, crony commission is not the same as Congress.
14: So speaking of interesting timing, the president was asked today if he plans to attend his son, Donald Trump Jr.'s upcoming wedding to Florida socialite and model Bettina Anderson, I think. Am I pronouncing that? Bettina Anderson? Here's his response.
24: Your son's wedding this weekend, by the way?
25: He'd like me to go, but it's going to be just a small little private affair, and I'm going to try and make it. I'm in the midst. I said, you know, this is not good timing for me. I have a thing called Iran and other things. That's one I can't win on.
14: Alyssa, is he really going to skip Don Jr.'s wedding?
26: You got to go. Mr. President, please go to your son's wedding. I'm certain he will go. I think the optics of missing it would be terrible. And I actually think that clip goes on to him say, I've known him for a very long time. That is your child, of course.
14: That's true. Have. Fact check true. Yeah. Donald Trump has known Donald Trump Jr. for a very long time.
26: But I wish the happy couple their best. But yes, the president.
14: We all do. And we wish that the father of
1: family
14: the was there.
1: That'd be nice.
14: Of course.
1: It?
14: Thanks
1: no.
14: to both of you. Is Iran quickly rebuilding its military arsenal? What new U.S. intelligence is revealing? That's next.
0: The biggest classic rock hits do just that. They hit hard. And on TuneIn's classic rock hits, you'll find only the best in high-octane awesomeness. We're talking rock gods like Led Zeppelin, Kiss, AC/DC, Lynyrd Skynyrd, and so many more. 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
14: Our world lead now. Multiple sources familiar with U.S. intelligence assessments tell CNN that Iran has restarted some of its drone production during this six-week ceasefire that President Trump declared in early April. CNN's also told U.S. intelligence indicates that Iran's military is reconstituting much faster than initially estimated. Still, President Trump insists the U.S. is in control of the situation.
25: We have total control of the Strait of Hormuz, as you know, with our blockade. The blockade's been 100% effective. Nobody's been able to get through. It's like a steel wall. It's our Navy. We have the greatest military anywhere in the world. We wiped out their Navy. We not wiped out their air. I think they're down to about, I would say we knocked out 85% of their missile capacity. It's very hard for them now to build missiles, to build drones.
14: We're joined now by CNN's Natasha Bertrand. Tell us more about what you're hearing Iran is up to, according to intelligence assessments.
5: Yeah, Jake, so recent U.S. intel assessments actually assess that Iran is rebuilding its military industrial capacity at a much faster rate than previously anticipated. One U.S. official actually told us that, quote, the Iranians have exceeded all timelines the intel community had for reconstitution of their military capabilities. And one big example of that is how fast they have been able to rebuild their drone program. They have restarted that program, we're told. They have already been able to produce a lot of new drones, and their drone program could actually be fully reconstituted, we are told, within 6 months. And that's worth noting as well, because, of course, those drones pose a huge threat to Iran's regional adversaries, which are many of which are U.S. allies. They have proven to be extremely lethal, these drones. One of these drone attacks actually hit a U.S. Military facility early in the conflict and killed U.S. service members. So the drones do pose a huge threat. And even prior to them reconstituting their drone program, they still had thousands of one-way attack drones still in their inventory. So this is just adding to that. In addition to this, they are also able to, we are told, rebuild, and they have been reconstituting their bombed out missile sites that the U.S. did attack, of course, throughout the course of the war, as well as with their missile launchers, many of which were buried underground, that they have now been able to dig out and produce more of. And the reason for this is multifaceted. Part of it is that Russia and China, we're told, have continued to provide assistance to the Iranians. The Chinese have continued, for example, to provide missile components to the Iranians throughout the course of the war, something that Beijing denies, but that U.S. intelligence has seen very clearly. And the Russians, of course, have continued to provide dual-use technology, drone tactic advice as well to the Iranians that has allowed them to continue to produce and manufacture a lot of this equipment. So bottom line here is that while U.S. Central Command Chief Brad Cooper testified to lawmakers earlier this week that Iran's military industrial capacity will take them years to rebuild, in fact, it's only been set back by a matter of months, according to U.S. intel assessments, Jake.
14: Pentagon responded.
5: I'm sorry, you broke up there for a sec.
14: How has the Pentagon responded to this reporting and to this information?
5: Yeah, so U.S. Central Command actually declined to comment, saying they don't comment on intelligence matters. But we did get a statement back from Sean Parnell, who is the chief Pentagon spokesperson. He said, quote, America's military is the most powerful in the world and has everything it needs to execute at the time and place of the president's choosing. Didn't exactly address the reporting there that Iran has rebuilt its military capacity in a significant way.
14: They're completely non-responsive to the point. All right, Natasha Bertrand, thank you so much. Appreciate it. First today on CNN, the DNC's autopsy of the 2024 presidential election. It had been kept secret for a long time, but CNN was first to get her hands on it. So what did go so wrong for the Democratic Party and for Vice President Kamala Harris? Why did it take so long for us as the American people to get our eyes on this report? And what does this say about Democrats in the elections going forward?
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4: Welcome to The Lead. I'm Jake Tapper. This hour, Jeffrey Epstein's longtime assistant testified on Capitol Hill today as part of Congress's investigation into the dead pedophile and his sex trafficking network. Sarah Kellen was once labeled a potential Epstein co-conspirator. She said today that she was actually one of his victims. We're going to go live to Capitol Hill for more details of her closed-door interview. Plus, it's the report that the Democratic National Committee fought for you to not see. CNN has obtained the party's autopsy of its 2024 presidential election loss, and it paints a pretty dismal picture for Democrats. We're going to dig through the key findings with a top official from the Harris campaign. And a veteran struggling with homelessness surrendered his dog to a local fire department, begging for the fire department to adopt his beloved pet so the veteran could get the help he needs. Now Jake the dog is settling in at the firehouse and finding a new audience on social media. We're going to talk to Jake and his new family ahead to share their story of tough choices, second chances, and a community looking out for each other. Elite tonight, the race to find a winning message ahead of November's midterm elections. President Trump focusing on his vengeance campaign as Republicans try to keep control over Congress. Meanwhile, Democrats trying to plot their path forward while dealing with a severe reckoning of their own making. CNN has now obtained the party's autopsy of its 2024 presidential election loss. Yes, this is the same report that the Democratic National Committee did not want to release. The DNC chair claims it's because the report wasn't close to being ready for public consumption and had errors and not enough sourcing. That all seems to be true, but it also reveals never before reported details over all the huge missteps that continue to hang over the Democratic Party. Some Senate Democrats expressing their disdain over the DNC's 2024 postmortem to CNN's Manu Raju.
5: It's not exactly explosive. I think the explosive part was the implication that they were hiding something. It's not an amazing report. It doesn't give me many insights into the path forward.
6: I don't really care. Mm-hmm. I'm not sure those are the right people to diagnose what went wrong with the election.
4: CNN senior reporter Isaac DeVere broke the story and got his hand on the autopsy and did his own autopsy of the autopsy. Isaac, break it down. What are your main takeaways? What are their main takeaways, I should say?
7: Well, like Jake, I think very importantly here, the DNC's plan was not to release even what it has been released today. They released it because I went to them with reporting that I had about what the contents of this autopsy were and many of the problems that had happened in the construction of it. And you can see that even in the text that is being shown on screen right now, there are red lines at the top of each page there. That's what you'll see on our website if you look at it. That is part of how the DNC's lawyers are disavowing this document in what they are releasing. So that's number one. Now, as you say, though, there are a lot of things in there that get into some of the details of what went wrong for the party. One of them, just to read through it for you, the Harris campaign appears to have relied on Trump being unacceptable rather than building an affirmative case for Harris. Another one, Harris lagged in rural areas nationally, which proved to be insurmountable in swing states. Harris wrote off rural America, assuming urban and suburban margins would compensate. And then another, at times, it seems Democrats are trying to win arguments while Republicans are focused on winning elections. Democrats operate in an ecosystem defined by reason, even in cycles when the electorate is defined by rage. So, look, that's all in there, but that is done. It is one man's opinion, basically. There was a part-time friend of the DNC chair, Ken Martin, who was tapped by Martin to do this report, even though Martin had said it was a priority. And there were a lot of problems along the way. And the reporting that I have up on our site is about how many issues there were with the people who were interviewed, a lot of people who weren't interviewed, like almost all the senior leadership of the Biden and Harris campaigns, even the former DNC chair, Jamie Harrison, who you can see in the video up there on the side, was only interviewed when he reached out asking to be interviewed. And many other things there. There was a lot of people who thought that this would cover at least some of what happened with how the issue of Gaza and the politics there affected voters. There was not even outreach to the leaders of the uncommitted movement, protest movement, the pro-Palestinian movement, or groups like Democratic Majority for Israel. There's a very incomplete report here, and also speaks to a lot of people that I spoke, that I have talked to for this reporting and since it published this morning, about how Ken Martin has managed this whole thing and what it says about the leadership that he would have to have going into the midterms in the fall and then the presidential primary process and the 2028 election.
4: And correct me if I'm wrong, Isaac, but it doesn't even go into any of the issues having to do with why Joe Biden had to drop out.
7: Not that, not the process of Kamala Harris becoming the nominee without any kind of official nominating process. There is a lot that's left out here. Now, part of that is because the intention was to get into a systematic review of what had happened for the Democrats, and that was not so attached to the specifics of what happened in the 2024 election. For example, look, as you know well, it is unlikely that there is going to be another situation soon where an 82-year-old incumbent is running for re-election and has to drop out in the middle of the race. So spending a lot of time on that was maybe not ever going to be a real interest for the autopsy, but getting into these deeper details was, and even so, it became a real train wreck over the course of the year with the people who were supposed to be doing it and with Ken Martin as he really just let it go by and missed deadline after deadline, but was promising people would come, and then got to the end of the year when it was supposed to come out. He finally said, I'm going to release it, and then abruptly said, no, I'm not going to release it. And he said he wasn't releasing it then because they had already learned the lessons and they didn't want to look backwards anymore. Now he says they didn't release it because he can't stand by and verify what was said. He had a statement to me now for the reporting this morning. When I received the report late last year, it wasn't ready for prime time, not even close. And because no source material was provided, it would have meant starting over. I could not in good faith put the DNC's stamp of approval on the report that was produced. But he also added to me, by not putting the report out, I ended up creating an even bigger distraction. For that, I sincerely apologize. Again, Jake, that is not what he was saying in December when he announced that he would not put the report out.
4: Yeah. Isaac DeVere, great reporting. Thanks so much. Let's talk now to former Kamala Harris for president, deputy campaign manager Rob Flaherty. Rob, so you had insight into the autopsy before everyone else. You've also written your own assessment of what went wrong. Now that you've read the DNC autopsy, do you think it accurately explains why the Democrats lost?
8: Well, you know, it was interesting, Jake. Thanks for having me on. I thought that some of the things that were in there were takes that I agree with, things that, you know, I shared in my assessment with him, the other things that I didn't share that I agreed with as well. But like Isaac just said, you know, it reads as one man's opinion and not really a full conversation with, you know, the numbers of folks who are working on the campaign and on the, you know, independent expenditure side who might have had different takes. And that to me felt like the missed opportunity.
4: So just to be frank here, I can't understand writing an autopsy like this without talking about the Biden age issues and Biden having to drop out of the race after the debate, his decision to run again to begin with, Kamala Harris taking over without some sort of nominating process, and perhaps the biggest issue that might have cost her Michigan, Israel and Gaza. Why would that be left out, any of that?
8: Yeah, Jake, you know, I don't know. I do think both of those were factors. You know, I said in my piece that, you know, I love President Biden. He's a good man. And also that, you know, his decision to run, I think, put us in a hole that was hard for anyone from the administration to dig out of. And then, you know, obviously on, maybe it didn't show up in the numbers, but sort of in just talking to people, it's pretty clear that, you know, the issues around Gaza did cause, you know, some enthusiasm to dissipate for Democrats. So I think those are both critical issues that, you know, warrant discussion. And people might have different opinions about their impacts, but, you know, that should be heard out.
4: So Senator Brian Schatz, the Democrat of Hawaii, he told CNN's Manu Raju that one of the things that he had a real issue with the autopsy but is that there's no path forward. It didn't suggest a path forward. And you know, he sits on the Senate Democratic Caucus's leadership team. So let me just ask you, because we have you here, what lessons are there for Democrats going forward? What needs to change?
8: Yeah, I think there's a lot of different lessons. And these are just, again, one man's opinion. But, you know, from my lens, I think, first of all, people are feeling real economic pain right now. We were on the wrong side of that in the last election. Now Donald Trump is. He's hitting the prices go higher button every day. I think that that's a real opportunity for people to speak to voters who feel disaffected from the status quo and feel like the system isn't working for them. You know, there's these sort of big questions about why are you in the race in the first place? It's often a question that we overlook. People vote for people, not for parties now. And having that answer, I think, is really important. And then there's tactical discussions about where Democrats and how Democrats spend their time, how they reach people. I mean, this is one thing that I thought the report that the DNC put out was right about, was the disproportionate amount of money that is spent on traditional television. Very important. Thrilled to be here. But, you know, the different ways that people get their information now and needing to adapt to that. So I think there's a number of things that can be learned, and that discussion should happen out loud.
4: Democrats do have a chance to take back control of Congress this November, especially the House. But as you know, that takes money. And the DNC is currently in debt, and the RNC is flush with cash. Do you have confidence in DNC Chair Ken Martin to lead the party?
8: Well, you know, I will say this. I am nervous about it. I will say that, you know, the Democratic National Committee is an incredibly important institution to me. I used to work there. I think it is important both for how you win a midterm, but also for how it sets up a presidential campaign in 2028. I think one of the real problems with, you know, this process has been that it does hurt people's trust. You know, when you're trying to set up a presidential campaign and go into a general election, the DNC is critically important for, you know, making sure the campaign has the resources when they get there, the primary is well structured. That's hard to do when you have 17,000 people running for president. And so, you know, I do think it raises questions about, you know, what is happening with leadership over there. This is leadership failing the great staff at the DNC.
4: So should Ken Martin step down?
8: I think that it is hard to see Ken Martin staying in this job. And I feel bad. He seems like a great guy, and he's connected to a lot of great state party folks and has come up through the right side of this. But, like, this is pretty clearly one guy's mistake on a big thing. And what the autopsy is really just a small corner of what the role of the DNC is. And I think you have to think about the big picture of how you set up a primary and how you set it up for succeed. Putting this aside, if you can't raise the money to do that, that does raise real concerns beyond, you know, Democrats' ability to win a midterm in November.
4: Rob Flaherty, thank you so much. Good to have you on. Breaking news just into our sports lead. Legendary NASCAR driver Kyle Busch has died at the age of 41. His family just posted this morning that Busch had been hospitalized with a severe illness. We're going to gather more information. We're going to bring you updates as we learn them. Plus, federal charges were filed today against 15 people accused of stealing more than $90 million in taxpayer money. The cases include allegations of defrauding Medicare and programs that help child care centers. The administrator for the Centers for Medicare and Medicaid Services, Dr. Mehmet Oz, was at today's news conference announcing the charges, and he'll join us.
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6: Just step in and go with no bending down or touching.
7: Just in, some sad news in our sports lead. NASCAR champion Kyle Busch has died. In a statement just moments ago, NASCAR said, quote, "We are saddened and heartbroken to share the news of the passing of Kyle Busch, a two-time Cup champion and one of our sport's greatest and fiercest drivers. He was 41 years old. We extend our deepest condolences to the Busch family, Richard Childress Racing, and the entire motorsports community," unquote. His family said in a statement earlier today that he had been hospitalized with a severe illness and would not be able to compete this weekend. Let's bring in CNN's Coy Wire. Coy, what are we learning about all this? It's so sad.
8: Yeah, it's all so sudden and unfathomably sad. Kyle Busch wasn't just one of the greatest drivers NASCAR ever saw. He was one of the fiercest competitors motorsports has ever produced. He made Sundays emotional. If he was in the race, you were going to feel something. And statistically, he's on NASCAR's Mount Rushmore. Emotionally, he was a lightning rod for an entire generation of fans. He didn't just win races. He overwhelmed them. He was a two-time NASCAR Cup Series champ, widely regarded as the winningest overall driver in NASCAR National Series history, nicknamed Rowdy. That was a reflection of both his aggressive style and this larger-than-life persona. What made Kyle unique was his versatility, his trucks, Xfinity, Cup. If it had four wheels and a steering wheel, he believed he could beat anybody racing. He carried this old school racer sort of energy into the modern era, racing constantly, racing anywhere and anyone. And in that NASCAR statement, they said in part that throughout a career that spanned more than two decades, Kyle set records in National Series wins, won championships at NASCAR's highest level, and fostered the next generation of drivers as an owner in the Truck Series. His sharp wit and competitive spirit sparked a deep emotional connection with race fans of every age, creating the proud and loyal Rowdy Nation. Jake, the thing about Kyle Busch, even his critics respected his talent. Deep down, everybody in the garage knew they were watching one of the all-time greats.
7: Yeah, Coy Wire, thank you so much. May his memory be a blessing. This morning, the chairman of the House Oversight Committee said today's interview would be the toughest one yet in the groups in the committee's investigation into Jeffrey Epstein. So what did the committee learn from Epstein's longtime assistant, Sarah Kellen? That story.
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1: 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And on TuneIn's classic rock hits, you'll find only the best in high-octane awesomeness. 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
1: International lead. According to the Department of Veterans Affairs, more than 30,000 veterans experience homelessness on any given night. And with no support, many of these veterans are forced to make difficult choices just to survive. Just one recent example in Fort Worth, Texas, a veteran named Tom surrendered his companion, his dog Jake, to a local fire department, begging the fire department to take care of his best friend. And what started as a short-term necessity has turned into a permanent bond among Jake and the members of his new family, and a new hope for Tom in his search for stability. Joining me now are the members of the Fort Worth Fire Department and Jake the dog. Thank you so much for joining me, gentlemen. Captain Bryant, let me start with you. Can you walk me through the day that you all first found Jake?
2: Sure. So on the morning of the 16th, right before shift change, we usually shift change between 7 and 8 o'clock. And a few of us get up pretty early and have coffee and just talk about the shift before. And Asa here on my right, where he sleeps, he came out and thought he heard dog whining. So a few of us went out to see what was going on and found Jake here chained to the flagpole out by our front entrance. And there was a water bottle, like a sports water bottle, that had a 3-page letter rolled up inside of it. And it was just Tom explaining his situation and that he couldn't better his life while he had Jake, because he had nobody that could keep Jake. So that's how we came about finding Jake. And I guess later that day, I had my wife have a coworker post on Facebook that we were just trying to find him a home. That's how that was the original plan.
1: Oh, looks like he found a home.
2: Yeah, I mean, this says all you need to know about Jake. He's actually snoring, so it might get kind of loud.
1: Yeah, I got a dog like exhausted. That, too. And you've all been in contact with Tom since he surrendered. Lieutenant Ludwig, how's Tom doing?
3: Well, we haven't been in contact with him, actually, but we understand that he's getting the help that he needs through some local organizations. And then our HOPE outreach program here in the city of Fort Worth has also been in contact with him. And that's pretty much all that I know.
1: Chase Pennington, what made you all decide to keep Jake, at least for now?
4: Well, I think, you know, he definitely adds a calming kind of aspect to the station. And, you know, we just kind of enjoyed his demeanor. He fit in pretty quickly, and we all love dogs here. So it just kind of fell together the right way, I guess you could say.
1: Asa, Keith, do you think there will be a time where Tom and Jake can reunite if Tom's situation improves?
5: I don't know. He might. We don't know. We're going to take it one day at a time and enjoy Jake while he's here. And if he does go back to Tom, then hopefully he can take care of him too.
1: Lieutenant Ludwig, how important do you think it is for communities to take an active role in helping those in need, such as homeless veterans? It's such a remarkable thing that you're doing to help him out and to help Jake out.
3: Oh, yeah. It's absolutely important. We see it every day. Our fire station is in the hospital district, and we make calls on the homeless people quite a bit. And I think it was a good, probably really hard choice for Tom to make. But in the end, I think that he made the right choice, and it's going to work out for him. So,
1: Captain Bryant, what do you want people to take away from this story?
2: I think it's important for people to help out. We, like Lieutenant Ludwig said, we have a pretty big homeless problem around the nation, but all we can focus on is here in Fort Worth. But I think if you see somebody in need, just reach out to them. You never know that you can change somebody's life like Tom's has been changed. And quite frankly, all of us here at the station, our lives have changed because of Jake.
1: It's so remarkable what you're doing for Tom, not to mention, of course, what you do every day as firefighters and the example you're setting. Thank you so much for telling us your story today.

0: Hey, we really appreciate it.
1: Thank you. Thank you.
2: Thank you.
0: A growing number of Republicans are pushing back against President Trump's plans for a nearly $1.8 billion anti-weaponization fund. Congressman Brian Fitzpatrick, Republican of Pennsylvania, is here in moments to explain how he plans to fight to try to stop this fund from existing.
3: 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They hit hard. And on TuneIn's Classic Rock Hits, you'll find only the best in high-octane awesomeness. 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
4: Internationally today, a Minnesota judge sentenced Amy Bach. That's the leader of a Minnesota nonprofit who has been convicted of a whopping $250 million COVID-19 related fraud. She was sentenced to nearly 42 years in prison today. At the same time, Trump administration officials announced sweeping charges against 15 other people accused of defrauding social service programs in the same state of Minnesota. Here now is Dr. Mehmet Oz. He's the administrator for the Centers for Medicare and Medicaid Services. Thanks for joining us, Dr. Oz. So today's cases involve the theft of more than $90 million in taxpayer money. Here's the Assistant Attorney General at today's press conference.
5: The common theme throughout these cases is fraudsters exploiting vulnerable programs and vulnerable people to enrich themselves, no matter the consequences to the programs or to the people.
4: And our viewers could see that you were right next to him during that press conference. What are some of the programs that were being exploited?
6: Well, let me point out that Colin McDonald did a beautiful job choreographing this all-of-government approach. It's reflective of what the vice president's anti-fraud task force seeks to do. These indictments and arrests were made in record time, in part because everyone was working together, which is, I think, what the American people would like to see if we've decided something is wrong. So what is wrong? You had a beautiful story on just before me about Tom, a vet who had to give his dog up because he's homeless. There's a program available to help people who are homeless. It's called housing stabilization. When done correctly, it saves people who have substance use disorders and a slew of other problems that just need a place to stay. There's a guy named Mohammed Omar who we went after. He was so desperate to escape, he jumped out of the fourth floor building that he lives in. Plush, beautiful neighborhood, by the way. He hobbled away, and subsequently FBI was able to arrest him. I went to see the site. It's shocking he would try this. But this man brazenly took $3.5 million out of one of these housing stabilization programs. When we were first notified by Minnesota almost a year ago that they had a problem, it was manageable, they were going to take care of it, it was this program. They eventually shuttered it. They shut that program down after it run up more than $100 million of expenses in that year, last year. And people like Tom, the vet, you had his dog, Jake, on the show. You know, there's just no way you can help these people without these programs. So when fraudsters take this money in a way that can no longer be managed, they end up destroying the programs they're stealing from. We had today the largest autism bust ever. A mother and her adult daughter took $40 million out of autism. The autism program in Minnesota was supposed to be a few million dollars. It's $400 million. They're going off now. They got arrested. But there's many others like that we have to get ahead of. And to do it the right way, we're going to have to take bold action like today to send a very clear message. If you're a fraudster, and I'm speaking to you if you're thinking about getting into this business, you're already in it, do not walk away from us. Run, because we're going to come after you.
4: So how do we as a society make sure that there isn't this kind of fraud and that when there is, the cases are prosecuted, while also not holding accountable or punishing, rather, the people who need these funds? Do you know what I mean? Like this fund you just talked about was shuttered for people who need it because of all the fraud. It's so important, though, that the people that are held responsible are not the people who need the programs, right?
6: Jake, I took this job. The president offered to me because he knows I love Medicaid. It is the ultimate payer of last resort. It helps people who have nothing else that can help them. Medicare takes care of our senior citizens in an elegant, beautiful way. It's a crown jewel of our system. We can save these programs. There's about $100 billion of money stolen from them. A lot of this by foreign governments, potentially, definitely foreign, international crime syndicates. So we can get our arms around this. We took our eye off the ball. COVID convinced a lot of people they could defraud the federal government, especially in healthcare, which is probably 50% of the fraud, and get away with it. If we send a clear message, we're not tolerating it anymore, they go away. Look what happened to hospice care in California. And, you know, this is a program where one third of all of the hospice in the country is in L.A. One third. Mm. So we have already gone after 850 of these hospices, stopped paying them. Some have come back, a few, to say we were wrong. The vast majority just ran away. So we can win this battle, but we got to do it together. Part of the reason I came to Minnesota is to send the message to the people here. We care about you. We'll do this together. But it has to be done together in unison.
4: So you noted at today's press conference that $350 million in Medicaid funds from Minnesota, it's on hold right now. Now, the state has agreed to Medicaid corrective action plan. What else does the state of Minnesota need to do to unfreeze this money who so many people desperately need it?
6: So just to be clear for everybody who might be worried about the folks in Minnesota, we know that there's a $3 billion rainy day fund. So they have money to manage the system. The purpose of deferring the money is not the corrective action plan. We actually looked at the books of the last two quarters and found that there are too many discrepancies. Jake, I mean, we have programs that all of a sudden jumped up twofold in cost, unexplained expenses, people we don't know who they were providing services. So we asked the state to validate this. My job as the person assigned by the president to watch over the money in Medicare and Medicaid is to make sure that I'm doing just that, making sure people give me the receipts, I'll pay them the bills as appropriate, as we always have done. So we're not taking the money away from Minnesota. We're deferring its payment. They're hopefully going to get back to us within the next month or two. But there's another example, just to show you that we're trying our hardest. We asked the state of Minnesota, in fact, we asked every state to revalidate their providers. That means that we want you to go look at all these people who are doing services that are putting people potentially at risk, like that mother-daughter duo who defrauded all these, you know, four folks who had autism in their family and couldn't keep up because they weren't being helped. You know, go after them. Tell me if they're legit or not. They haven't been able to do that. In fact, only about 40% of people completely seem reasonable. Majority of the people we're concerned about. And if they don't get those numbers fixed by next week and can't validate these providers, there's a lot of folks who are not going to be allowed to take care of people. The good news is our biggest allies are the folks who are doing it right. They are the people who are doing hospice right, home health care right, who are doing all the things that we need for autism in this country. Those people come to us actually frustrated and angry that we're allowing, tolerating fraudsters who not only hurt people they care about, but are stealing their business inappropriately.
4: All right, Dr. Mamadas, thank you so much. Appreciate your time today.
6: God bless.
4: Also in the politics, lead speaker Mike Johnson's meeting with President Trump was scrapped today after the U.S. Senate left town without acting on Trump's immigration package. This is amid Republican fury over the nearly $1.8 billion anti-weaponization fund that Trump set up.
7: These people don't deserve restitution. Many of them deserve to be in prison. I mean, this is just stupid on stilts.
8: I do not support the weaponization fund as it has been described.
4: One Republican congressman says he wants to kill this fund altogether. Republican Congressman from Pennsylvania, Brian Fitzpatrick, joins me now. Congressman, thanks so much for joining us. What have you learned about the source of the fund and the fund in the last 24 hours, and if there is a way to stop it?
9: Yeah, Jake, no response from the administration, so we're moving forward. Myself and Tom Suozzi, my co-chair of the Problem Solvers, introduced legislation today. We are operating under the presumption that the genesis of this funding came from last year's DOJ appropriations bill. So we took that title. We issued a very, very brief piece of legislation that says that that money cannot be used in any way, shape, or form for this fund that was created on May 18th, that nobody knows anything about, nobody ever authorized. So we have a multi-pronged approach here that we're going to use to make sure that these taxpayer dollars are not wasted in this manner.
4: The Deputy Attorney General, Todd Blanche, testified that anyone can apply and the money would be given out confidentially. There would be a five-person board that would decide who gets the money. I mean, obviously, there are a lot of Senate Republicans, in addition to you, who have concerns not only about the existence of this program, but about the lack of guardrails on the program. Yeah. The question I have is, are there other House Republicans who share your concerns?
9: Yeah, we'll find out, Jake. You know, we introduced the bill. You know, a lot of people privately are telling me on the floor, great idea, we're with you. Well, let's see if they put pen to paper, right? It's very easy to say something. It's another thing to put your name on the line, which we have done and we will continue to do. So we're going to keep recruiting them. But I'm very confident, Jake, that we're going to kill this.
4: If the Justice Department or Congress does manage to put limits on who can apply rather than eliminate the program altogether, for example, saying you can't, you're not eligible if you were convicted of beating up a cop, as one example. Would you still be in favor of the existence of some sort of pot of money for taxpayer money for anti-weaponization payouts?
9: No, I would not. Yeah, the normal course, the way you go about things around here, Jake, according to the Constitution and according to our Article 1 authority, if you have a proposal, you submit it in writing. It gets marked up in committee. It gets put on the floor. It's open to amendments. And you have an up or down vote where every single member of the House who represents 750,000 people gets to reflect the will of their constituents back home. None of that has happened. None of that. So I'm not in favor of anything that they're proceeding on this front.
4: The president's immigration enforcement package is now stalled. The Senate has just disbanded for the time being as lawmakers try to deal with the ramifications of this fund. Do you think that political pressure like that will work and President Trump will ultimately say this is not worth everything I'm putting Congress through? And also, I would think this is not what House Republicans want to be defending as they go back home for the summer, just a few more months before the midterms.
9: Well, Jake, here's the thing. You know, the way this was supposed to go was we were supposed to bring the DHS funding bill that had already passed the House with bipartisan support, by the way, before the tragedies in Minneapolis. Tom Suozzi and I introduced a number of reforms, including removal of masks, requiring warrants, so on and so forth, the entire laundry list of reforms. But I always believe in funding the government. What I do not support is one single dime of taxpayer money going to a ballroom or a dime of taxpayer money going to this so-called anti-weaponization fund. That was never part of the agreement, and it's also not what my constituents want. And I would submit to you that I can't imagine the majority of constituents in anyone's district, all 435, that any of them support this. So we are not just fighting back in word. We introduced legislation today, and I am on a mission to make sure that we do not waste taxpayer money in this regard.
4: All right. I guess we'll see how many of your fellow House Republicans join you. Republican Congressman Brian Fitzpatrick from the great Commonwealth of Pennsylvania. Thank you, sir. Always good to have you
9: on.
4: President Trump today was asked if he's worried about being impeached if Republicans lose control of Congress in November's midterms. Hear his answer when our political panel joins us.
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5: In our Law and Justice lead, the House Oversight Committee questioned a longtime assistant of dead pedophile Jeffrey Epstein. House Oversight Committee Chairman James Comer predicted today's closed-door interview of Sarah Kellen would be the toughest yet interview of former Epstein associates. In 2007, federal prosecutors labeled Kellen a potential co-conspirator. She told the committee that in reality, she's an Epstein survivor. CNN's Annie Grayer's on Capitol Hill. Annie, what else did Kellen have to say?
6: Well, Jake, this was a big interview for the committee. In fact, the Republican chairman, James Comer, said it was the most substantial interview his committee has conducted to date. And that is because Sarah Kellen gave the committee new names of alleged abusers to look into. Take a listen to how the chairman told us about that earlier today.
7: She gave us three names of people that were involved in abuse. These were new names for us. As far as the men that were alleged abusers, then, we'll the whole world will see that and we'll be able to move forward.
6: Now, beyond detailing her own abuse, Kellen was also asked for her thoughts about Ghislaine Maxwell, Epstein's co-conspirator. And Kellen reportedly said that she did not want Maxwell to be moved into a lower security prison, did not believe that Maxwell deserved a presidential pardon. And she gave lawmakers a lot of new leads to look at before their next big interview, Jake, which is going to happen next week with former Attorney General Pam Bondi. So a lot of new leads to pursue out of this very big interview today.
5: How quickly might we get to see a transcript or video of Kellen's testimony?
6: Well, Comer said he's trying to do that as quickly as possible because he did not reveal the names specifically today. And just to know, Jake, we're not going to see a video here. We're only going to see a transcript because Comer said that since Kellen appeared voluntarily, he did not make her have to appear under videotape. It's a concession he's been making to some of this investigation, and that is why we'll only see a transcript, and it's hopefully going to be out soon.
5: All right, Annie Grayer on Capitol Hill for us. Thanks so much. You can follow me on Facebook, Instagram, Threads, X, and Blue Sky, as well as the TikTok at Jake Tapper. You can follow the show on X and Instagram at The Lead CNN. If you ever miss an episode of The Lead, you can watch the show on the CNN app. Our good friend Erin Burnett and her amazing show, Erin Burnett Out Front, that starts right now. Thanks for watching. See you tomorrow.
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0: Remarkable moment. Trump's own party en masse standing up to him tonight. And it's all over that $1.8 billion defense fund. Is it a turning point? Plus, Todd Blanche doing the president's bidding, making a very rare trip to Capitol Hill to try to salvage Trump's most important pet projects in a meeting that did not go well, leaving the DOJ with chaos tonight. And new details about Stephen Colbert's final show, the late night host taping his show as I speak. We've got new details about it. Let's go out front. Good evening. I'm Erin Burnett. And out front tonight, the breaking news, revolt. In an extraordinary moment, President Trump's own party has stood up to him, derailing his personal agenda. It comes down first to the $1.8 billion Trump defense fund, a fund that Trump says would help people like him who were targeted unfairly by the Justice Department. Now, the issue became so toxic that Senate Republicans bailed on a vote on Trump's key immigration bill. Now, that vote is now uncertain. By the way, this immigration bill, that's a policy issue, right? Many of them were fine with what was in it, but it was the extra things in it. Now they're gone for Memorial Day, so we'll see where this goes. But the casualty of that bill is also likely the $1 billion in now taxpayer funding for Trump's White House ballroom. That's likely to be stripped out of the immigration bill because the GOP isn't going to support it. Strip it out or they're not going to pass it. It's pretty incredible. These are Trump's pet projects and a centerpiece of his domestic policy agenda now stalled because of those pet policy projects. Just listen to some Republicans speaking out about that $1.8 billion fund.
1: This is, this is just stupid on stilts.
2: I do not believe that individuals who were convicted of violence against police officers on January 6th should be entitled to reimbursement for their legal fees.
0: And Republican Senator Ron Johnson told Manu, quote, somebody described it as a galactic blunder, and I think that's probably true. And those are just the ones talking. Behind closed doors, Manu is reporting that hardly any Republican senators have come to the fund's defense. Just pretty incredible. Hardly any. Even as the acting attorney general, Todd Blanche, made an emergency trip to Capitol Hill to try to win them all over. That meeting, by all accounts, was a disaster. And it's not just the $1.8 billion fund or the billion-dollar ballroom that has many usual Trump supporters saying no. Just listen to this conversation on Fox News about Trump's controversial decision to back the Texas Attorney General Ken Paxton over sitting Senator John Cornyn in the Texas Senate primary.
3: This is a big race, and John Cornyn, the incumbent, did not get that endorsement. Ken Paxton did.
4: No, he didn't, and the reasons he didn't get it, I think, are pretty flimsy on the president's part, and I think that the seat is now at least in some danger.
0: Brett Hume. And now just listen to this Newsmax host question Trump's decision to indict the former Cuban president Raul Castro. So standing up on a totally different issue. Anchor Rob Finnerty said that he did not buy the White House's argument that Cuba is a threat, even suggesting it was a false flag operation.
5: I think people struggle with how this is America first when gas is $4.55 a gallon right now.
0: And according to a new Fox News poll, Trump's approval rating is at an all-time low among Republican voters, white voters, and rural voters. In fact, only 43% of white voters and rural voters approve of Trump's performance right now. Those were crucial groups in terms of getting him elected. And yet President Trump brags about his approval rating, right? He brags about that crosstab of that one NBC poll, right? But he's bragging also about an approval rating that's a little stunning for America First, right? Because this one's not in America.
6: I'm right now at 99% in Israel. I could run for prime minister.
0: 99% in Israel. Well, so much for America First. That comment did not go over with one-time Trump ally Tucker Carlson either.
7: That president has spent the last year looking outward toward the approval of other nations. The last year has not made America great again. The last year has diminished American power at a rate some of us thought was unimaginable.
0: And Karl Rove wrote in the Wall Street Journal today, quote, making things worse are Mr. Trump's erratic late night missives. The president comes across more as a heckler at a UFC match than as a reassuring wartime commander in chief, the president's actions are helping Democrats that could give Democrats the House. Manu Raju is out front live on Capitol Hill. Manu, I know that you are talking to so many, some of whom we were able to see there with you capturing them on camera, some of those conversations off camera, you know, but are they pretty much all consistent from GOP lawmakers?
8: I mean, this is a party that's in disarray right now, Aaron, at a time where they want to be united, headed into the midterms. In fact, the House just left for the Memorial Day recess, not returning until June 1st, and the Speaker abruptly canceled a vote on to check President Trump's war powers on Iran because it was going to pass the House, and rather than seeing it pass, deciding to send the House home. This comes in the aftermath of the Senate Republican leaders sending the Senate home rather than voting on a bill that would provide tens of billions of dollars to fund immigration enforcement, all because of the disagreement over this weaponization fund, $1.8 billion that Republican senators said they simply do not want. And that has led Republican senators to point fingers at the White House and House Republicans to blame Senate Republicans.
9: I think it's a gutless move by the Senate. I think they ought to be ashamed of themselves.
10: But are you worried about November?
9: Of course. I'm very much worried about it. I'm worried about our country. I'm afraid we could lose everything.
11: There's no one positive thing that could be spun out of this between now and November. This is bad policy, it's bad timing, and it's bad politics.
8: But one person who has not weighed in on the policy of that $1.8 billion fund is the Speaker himself, Mike Johnson. I asked him just moments ago whether they should drop this fund, whether the White House should drop this fund in order to move forward with this bill dealing with immigration enforcement. He said it is up to the White House. And then I said, should this money be limited and should it be excluded? Should January 6th rioters have access to taxpayer money? And he declined to comment. Aaron.
0: All right. Thank you very much, Manu. And everyone's here with me. All right. So, you know, Paul, there's a break on the funding for this fund, right, which is an unprecedented thing in and of itself, right, and so subjective, even if it were to be managed by five people not picked by Todd Blanche, who was the president's former personal attorney, right. Would still be problematic. Then there's the ballroom. You know, is this a turning point?
12: It is. I mean, I think the turning point happened a couple weeks ago, and now the Republicans are catching up, and the barometer is always independents. And Trump has totally bottomed out with independents. Almost everything he's doing is unpopular now. The Iran war, the tariffs, the ballroom, the arch, and I think it's going to get worse. Because now we've got Memorial Day where people are going to be driving all across America and they're going to see gas prices in some states over $5 a gallon. Memorial Day is going to be a reminder about the human cost of war. We did lose 13 troops in Iran and he wants more war. He's talking about Cuba now. It seems more likely than not that he will hit Cuba. So he's bottoming out with independents. He's bottoming out within his own base with the people he promised no new wars, no foreign wars, no never-ending wars. And I think people are starting to smell what's cooking here. He's also got people like Cassidy that he came after who are now turning against him because they're empowered on Iran. They crossed him on Iran, and I think that's the beginning of what could be to come.
0: Right. He got rid of him, except for that isn't going to happen for 8 months.
12: Right.
0: So you got votes for that time. I mean, actually, then you've got Tim Burchett. You just heard him talking to Manu. I'm worried about our country. I'm worried we could lose it all.
13: Yeah, he's talking about losing the midterms and then losing power. He doesn't. I mean, maybe he thinks that it felt more existential to me.
0: I
13: don't buy that. I'm sorry. I think he's literally talking about losing the House and losing the Senate. I am not as optimistic as you on the turning point. I wish it was. I wish a girl could dream. And yet, if Paxton in Texas in the primary on Tuesday pulls it out, if in the runoffs in Georgia for the Republicans, the candidates that Trump has supported pull it out, I could see people in the chambers running back scared again. I think they went on vacation and didn't vote on these because they are hoping that the attention span of Donald Trump runs out on these two projects. And when they come back on June 1st, he's focused on something else that is more palatable for them. I agree. These are all both bad options. And yet I don't think it's a turning point yet.
0: But do you think anybody thinks he's going to just forget about the ballroom?
14: No, never. Or the arch for sure.
0: Yeah.
14: And not the slush fund either, because I believe the real reason for that was so that he could never be audited by the IRS again. So I don't think he's going to give that up. But we said it here last night that the real turning point is the fact that when the primaries are over, what will his power be over these Republicans? I mean, let's just look at a state. For example, let's say Republicans start to move away from Trump and they're more moderate. Let's pick Texas. Let's say John Cornyn pulls out a victory and it's Cornyn against Tallarico. Mm-hmm. Is Trump going to say, don't vote for Cornyn? Vote for Tallarico?
13: He could not spend a bunch of money, though.
14: He could not spend a bunch of money. He could tell MAGA base to stay home. Mm-hmm. That could be that's the only red herring in what I'm saying, I think. But I think the only way Republicans win or have any chance of winning the midterms is to distance themselves from
13: Can I just clarify?
12: I don't think we should assume that free and fair midterms are going to happen. I mean, Trump telegraphs every single punch, and he's been saying that he will disrupt it. Steve Bannon saying, you know, ICE at airports is a warm-up for sicking ICE on the election boost. Mm-hmm. And the real problem with this $1.8 billion is it's a pardon and it's a payout for people who attacked the federal government.
13: Yep. Yes.
12: So it becomes plan C for him. It's a green light for anybody who wants to attack the government. He can go to the military first to disrupt the elections. If that doesn't work, he can go to ICE. And if ICE says no, this is plan C.
14: Well, now you're really scared.
12: And we should be scared. Because that's what he's saying he will do, and we should believe him, just like Cuba. He's going to come back and he's going to focus on Cuba.
13: But can I just clarify the point on Cornyn? It's not that he might not support his race, because if we flip Texas, the Republicans are in trouble. It's that the ability of his endorsement is not the thing that carries over like in a Massey, like in an Indiana, and like a Louisiana. So it makes people think maybe his base is retreating from him. I agree the question of, like, we need to have fair and free elections. I think the sabotage is already happening. I think it happened in Tennessee. I think it might happen in South Carolina with redrawing district lines. I think it happened with the Supreme Court gutting the Voting Rights Act with the Calais decision. The sabotage is looking different this year than it did in 2020 when January 6th. But there are attempts to undermine this election right now by this administration.
0: Okay,
13: we all need to wake up to.
0: I'll play devil's advocate for a second, though. On the judicial front, Republicans have been winning on some of the redistricting. Take Virginia, right? Mm-hmm. So they've been getting more math in their favor. Mm-hmm. Then when it comes to primaries, Trump has been winning left, right, and center. Mm-hmm. Okay? Cassidy is slayed, Massey is slayed, and they're still turning against him on this.
12: Yeah.
0: So why does Paxton hold so much, you know, extra sway in your mind?
13: I think it's because it's Texas, number one. I think it is because Cornyn is somewhat of an institution in the Senate, and because so many in the Senate actually, the institutionalists, even though I think Trump is part of the establishment now too, so many in the Senate actually are still in favor of Cornyn winning that race.
0: Course,
13: I mean, you see Tillis speaking out about that, but Tillis is out. Like, he's not going to. You see Collins. She has already bucked, but Mainers are different than Texans. I just think that, like, I hope this is the turning point. I'm with you. I've been saying this for 4 years. I want Republicans to stand up to Donald Trump.
14: Yes.
13: I just am not confident they
12: will. Just doesn't mean that they're going to end up supporting Democrats, because Democrats are less popular than Trump in a lot of places. And,
13: right.
12: And you know, Texas is the latest Democrat dream.
0: Turning on Trump does not
12: Texas.
0: Mean turning towards
14: but
0: Democrats.
14: I think one of the most frustrating things is when you see somebody like Tom Tillis start to speak what many believe to be the truth, finally. Mm-hmm. Or Cassidy now, or potentially Cornyn down the road. This is what American voters are so frustrated about with this whole system, is, oh, now you found your conviction to say what so many other people actually think. Now you're actually going to stand up to something that you are talking about behind closed doors, but you never say publicly. Mm-hmm. This is why so many people are leaving both the Democrat and
12: that's
14: the
12: right.
14: Republican Party. I know you and I agree on this, Paul.
12: That's why
14: so many people are sitting in the center saying, who should I go for? Who's actually going to tell me the truth?
13: You know who you need to watch for is Magic Mike. What's old Magic Mike going to do? Mike Johnson is figure that.
0: I was like, are we talking about the movie?
13: What is Mike Johnson going to do in this moment? He's remained quiet. If he comes back on June 1st, and whether or not I think that will be.
14: I don't think the House is going to get rid of Trump right now. I'm talking about the Senate.
12: The question now, too, is can Congress stop Trump from doing anything? Because the most important story in the world is still that Donald Trump can do anything he wants with the most powerful military the world has ever seen, and nothing is stopping him. So they're still voting on Iran after he hit Iran.
13: Yeah.
12: Can they vote on Cuba before he hits Cuba? That would be a good test.
13: Yeah.
0: Well, I mean, you've got the whole that's unraveling, too.
13: Mm-hmm.
0: I mean, that you're saying that was interesting that we saw that from Newsmax. Right.
13: Yeah.
0: You'll see that. That was actually on a policy issue, completely separate from the fund, completely separate from the ballroom, completely separate from the triumphal arch.
14: Hard to say.
0: Right.
13: And all of Cuba. This on the backdrop of gas prices and grocery prices and utility prices, and summer is hitting and kids want to go to summer camp and vacation, but you do by sacrificing other things. And I think that conflation might not be enough for the sitting Republicans in power to actually turn on them, but it will be enough for the voters too.
10: And Trump doesn't go to gas stations, okay? And
13: never has, never will.
10: But also, if you go to a gas station now, people are talking at the pumps.
14: Yes.
10: Some places now actually won't even let you pay at the pump. You have to go in and pay at the desk, okay? Because of the prices and the limit on the cards. It is the number one topic of conversation.
14: And Trump in this administration has nobody around him to reel him in.
12: Yeah.
14: To actually say to him, you've got to start talking about the economy. We've got to get out of this war and we've got to fix the economy and gas prices. And you know why? Because he only wanted yes people around him this time. But the other really important point to know about Donald Trump is that, he only thinks about himself. I don't really think he cares about the Republicans winning.
13: He doesn't.
12: And he also doesn't care about polling. It hasn't stopped him from doing anything else so far, and I don't think it'll stop him now. There have to be guardrails beyond polling that will stop him, and it's the Congress, especially on acts of war.
10: Yeah. Right. Except for that one poll that he keeps citing.
12: Right.
10: That one poll.
12: Yeah.
13: Got that one.
12: Saddam Hussein had high numbers, too, and so does Putin.
10: All right. Thank you all very much. And next, the breaking news, a new and stunning claim about Putin's military from a top intelligence official. So is Putin about to lose? Plus, nicotine suddenly becoming the new wonder drug among some wellness influencers and biohackers.
15: There's good evidence, unless you have cancer, that you should use a small amount of nicotine if you want your brain to work better.
10: I was shocked at what Google's AI answered. Is nicotine have any benefits for you today, by the way? And breaking news, the Justice Department scrambling as the backlash builds over that DOJ $1.8 billion Trump fund. Trump's former White House attorney Ty Cobb is next.
16: Take to the set, Shane. Stand by your brake master in three.
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10: Breaking news, Trump's DOJ scrambling after the acting attorney general Todd Blanche failed to sell Senate Republicans on Trump's $1.8 billion fund. Sources are now telling CNN that DOJ officials are frustrated that Blanche, who raced back to the White House tonight, is being left to take the blame. Now, Blanche had met earlier today with Republicans on Capitol Hill, and that meeting did not go well at all. But it was a meeting so important that Blanche bagged at the last second a pre-planned trip to Minnesota for what they called unprecedented charges in their fraud investigation there. And obviously, that's been a really central issue to him. So to throw that away and go to Capitol Hill for something that went disastrously is obviously significant. Former Trump White House lawyer Ty Cobb is with me now out front. So, Ty, I guess let's just start with this. What do you make of the acting attorney general, who also is President Trump's former personal lawyer? I watched him in a courtroom several days here in Manhattan, rushing to Capitol Hill to try to seal the deal for Republicans, which Manu is reporting that meeting went disastrously.
3: So great to be with you, Aaron. I think this is, you know, the culmination of Blanche's transformation from a once decent lawyer into the complete toady that he's become. He's given up any character or integrity that he ever had. The lawyers who used to work with him and actually were optimistic that he would perform his duties consistent with the oath no longer feel that way. It's never been apparent to me that he was worthy of that confidence. But he's shown that he will do anything that the president wants, including giving away $2 billion that belong to the taxpayers in an effort to buy the attorney general permanent position.
10: Well, since he took over, right, as you point out, he's acting attorney general, right? He still doesn't have the formal job yet. He took over from Pam Bondi 7 weeks ago. Since then, the DOJ has indicted James Comey again, this time over the message with the seashells on the beach. And as you just pointed out, Blanche has put out this $1.8 billion fund that the Senate Republicans are rising up against. None of them were willing to defend it. And he's also pushing full steam ahead for Trump's billion-dollar ballroom. He's saying there's security concerns for that. You know, how far do you think he'll go? Is there doesn't seem to be anything at this point that he has raised even a yellow flag on.
3: No, there's nothing that he wouldn't do. I think he's demonstrated that. If you're going to give $2 billion of the taxpayers' money away just to placate a president in a case where, A, it was barred by the statute of limitations, B, there was no case or controversy, and C, the statutory damages are limited to $1,000 per improper disclosure. You couldn't get to $1.8 billion under that framework under any circumstances. And typically the IRS and the Justice Department would have filed a motion to dismiss and it would have been granted. So this is really just a criminal conspiracy to steal money from the taxpayers.
10: So, Ty, I'm thinking back to a conversation we had. You know, you called Pam Bondi reprehensible as attorney general and you said she should be disbarred, right? That's what you felt about her in that role. Is Blanche better or worse?
3: So that's an excellent question. I think Blanche doesn't have her excuse. I mean, he's not an ideologue. He was not wedded to Trump, for years and years. He didn't have the MAGA credentials of Pam Bondi. This is pure and unadulterated ambition, and somebody who, for dollars and power, has sold his soul.
10: So now going into this fund, there's already a list of people, of course, they come out fast, who have who may seek money. And so this includes Trump advisor Michael Caputo, who was investigated by Mueller in part because of his connections to Russian officials. MyPillow CEO Mike Lindell, who repeatedly pushed baseless 2020 election claims. Attorneys for former Proud Boys leader Enrique Tarrio, who received the longest sentence for a January 6th defendant. He also says he intends to apply. And there could be others. So how or where do you draw the line? I mean, my understanding from what Blanche laid out in that interview with our Paula Reid was there's going to be five people, perhaps, who are they're picked by him to make the decisions over who gets a yes and who gets a no.
3: So Blanche isn't going to pick anybody who would say no. And if anybody ever did say no, we know from the fact that Blanche and Trump and Bondi eliminated, you know, they've eliminated thousands of DOJ lawyers, including anybody that did anything with ethics. You know, Blanche has violated virtually every rule of professional responsibility in connection with conflicts of interest in his role there serving his former client. So the reality is he's not going to pick anybody who's going to say no. And we know that Trump, you know, he fired the people that were on the commission that, you know, would have had to approve the ballroom and replaced them. He'll do the same thing with anybody who stands in his way or doesn't give money to his favorite people. As he attempts to build his army of people to help disrupt the election.
10: All right. Thank you very much, Ty Cobb. I appreciate, as always, seeing you.
3: Good to be with you, Aaron.
10: Some influencers and even the administration are now trying to rebrand nicotine as a wonder health drug.
4: Nicotine itself does not cause cancer. There's no evidence that it's carcinogenic. It may, in fact, have some health benefits.
10: Plus, another major blow to the White House and the House Speaker, Mike Johnson, forced to pull a vote that would check Trump's war powers when it comes to Iran. Johnson did not have the votes to block it. Just didn't have them. Congressman Ro Khanna is next.
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26: Some people think that Chalk Sport's just a clever name, that we just talk sport. But that's absolute balderdash. We breathe it, dream it, think it, play it, and eat it for breakfast wrapped up in an English muffin. 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It's not just a clever name, dude. 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Mmm, delicious. A bit salty. Warning, Chalk Sport definitely contains nuts. Yeah.
10: Breaking news, another blow for President Trump. Just moments ago, the House Speaker Mike Johnson pulling a vote that would check Trump's war powers when it comes to Iran. Johnson did not have the votes to block it, so he couldn't do what Trump wanted. And it obviously comes on the same day as Senate Republicans revolted against Trump on his $1.8 billion Trump fund. Now, the former Senate Republican leader Mitch McConnell just piled on to the criticism. In a statement, he just said, and I quote, "So the nation's top law enforcement official is asking for a slush fund to pay people who assault cops? Utterly stupid, morally wrong. Take your pick." Well, out front now, California Democratic Congressman Ro Khanna. He serves on both Oversight and Armed Services Committees. And I appreciate your time, Congressman, as always. So are we going to see this Republican revolt, which is obviously very visible right now? And very visible because of the fact that it is unprecedented. Do you think it will continue in the House? Where is it going?
0: The Trump coalition has cracked. I mean, it was unprecedented today. They first delayed the vote for 45 minutes. We were just sitting in the chamber waiting for the vote. And the reason they delayed it is they didn't have the votes. The Iran war is very unpopular. It has led to gas prices going over $4 a gallon. It has led to an increase in food costs because farmers can't get the ammonia and urea and nitrogen fertilizer from the Strait of Hormuz. And so we had the votes to end it. Now, Thomas Massie and I had this war powers resolution, as you may remember, about 2 months ago to prevent the war. We lost by a few votes. Today, we would have won by 5 or 6 votes. And the Republicans are realizing that Trump is an unpopular president.
10: So let me ask you about something else that happened today that I know is very important to you, and that is the testimony we heard to Sarah Kellen, Jeffrey Epstein's assistant for 15 years. She says she's one of Epstein's victims as well. Now, you were in a closed-door deposition with her today, so you heard the questions, you heard the answers. I know that, among other things, she shared with your committee three names that are new names, Congressman Khanna, that she says are tied to the abuse of young girls. What more can you tell us tonight?
0: Well, I believe her. These three men assaulted her. I don't want to say the specific names, but I will leave it at as one is a business person, politician, and other two were celebrities. It shows how broad this Epstein class is of men who either assaulted, abused, trafficked with young girls and with women. And that's why we need justice. This was not just Epstein. This was not Maxwell acting alone. This was powerful men who abused women who are still out free and haven't faced justice.
10: Can I just ask you a question about these names? Were they, you're saying they were new, right? So presumably they're not names that we've seen mentioned in the files. Were you surprised or shocked when you heard their names?
0: They were not people familiar to me. They are a prominent politician and two celebrities. I'm sure eventually the names will come out. But the point is that these are prominent people who assaulted her. And she didn't want to say who assaulted some of the other girls. She felt that that could implicate her, but we need to follow up with her under oath to see what she knew about the other men who were abusing the other girls.
10: All right. So on that point, let me ask you something, because obviously you're talking about the abuse she endured herself, which is horrific. You know, she said she spent years being sexually and psychologically abused by Epstein. And she said in the statement we understand today, and I'll read from it, Congressman, I want this committee to know that the abuse happened on average on a weekly basis and was at times violent. It included an occasion in Palm Beach when he trapped me in the gym by lowering the metal hurricane shutter, blasted the music so loud no one could hear, choked me, and violently raped me. Now, Congressman, I've been watching some of the back and forth on your committee, and that there were questions on whether she was a victim or also an accomplice in her role as an assistant and what she was doing for Epstein vis-a-vis other girls. You were in the room, right? You saw her. You heard her testimony. You watched her body language. You heard her voice. How do you navigate that fine line?
0: I believe she's a victim. Look, this happened with a number of survivors where they were raped, they were abused, they were trafficked. And then at a young age, to save themselves, they may have assisted Epstein in recruiting other girls, or may have assisted Epstein just to prevent the abuse on them. I view all of those as victims of Epstein, and I view her as a victim who faced horrific rape and assault.
10: Now, Congressman, I mentioned that you sit on the Armed Services Committee, and I mentioned that for a reason, because I wanted to ask you this. A major interview with one of the top intelligence chiefs in Europe from Estonia, top spy there, right, and obviously knows more about Russia than perhaps anyone else. And he made a stunning claim about Putin and Russia to my colleague, Sebastian Shukla. Here he is.
7: I do not hear any more talking about total victory. People recognize that the situation in the Ukrainian battlefield is not going too well for the Russians. We are probably at the moment where Russians in 4 or 5 months maybe from now are maybe not able to negotiate from a position of strength anymore.
8: What is your assessment of the state of the Russian armed forces right now?
7: They are losing more men in the battlefield than they can recruit under the current circumstances.
10: Congressman, I thought that last statement there, they are losing more men in the battlefield than they can recruit. A pretty stunning thing. Is that what, does that match what you are learning in your classified briefings about Putin's standing right now?
0: Well, without going into anything classified, I will say that Ukrainians have shown enormous courage. It's why I've supported every single aid package for them. And they have defied the odds. Basically, they have used drone technology. They've used autonomous vehicles, and they have used attritable drones to outmaneuver the Russian army. And I do believe they're going to prevail in defending their territorial integrity. And I believe that Russia has been severely weakened.
10: All right, Congressman Khan, I appreciate your time, and thank you very much tonight. And next, some influencers are now pushing nicotine. Nicotine is some sort of a wonder drug that's good for you. What's the truth? Plus live pictures of the Ed Sullivan Theater, where Stephen Colbert is signing off for the last time as a Late Show host tonight. And we have new reporting about tonight and what comes next.
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8: Tonight, and I quote, a life-enhancing, God-given chemical. That's how Tucker Carlson describes nicotine, the highly addictive chemical in tobacco plants. But Tucker is far from the only person pushing the health benefits of nicotine. Mina Dirsen is out front.
9: This is nicotine, and you've been lied to about it your whole life.
10: In the land of the influencer, nicotine is having a moment.
11: Nicotine, which I would highly recommend to every person in this room, is a life-enhancing, God-given chemical. That's just my view.
12: Nicotine is a cognitive enhancer.
10: Long thought of as dangerous, nicotine is now being discussed by some biohackers, lifestyle creators, and podcasters for its potential health benefits. It's even getting kind of a rebrand from this administration.
13: Nicotine itself does not cause cancer. There's no evidence that it's carcinogenic. It may, in fact, have some health benefits.
10: Nicotine is a chemical found in the tobacco plant, which triggers dopamine release in the brain, temporarily making you feel good. But the effects on the body vary depending on how it's consumed, from cigarettes to oral pouches to topical nicotine patches. The American Lung Association calls nicotine highly addictive and slammed influencers for promoting it, saying they often fail to account for the danger and long-term harm of using it, even in small doses, and that nicotine rapidly affects the entire body and causes blood vessels to narrow, restricts oxygen flow, and alters brain chemistry. But some big voices in or adjacent to the Make America Healthy Again movement are embracing a new curiosity about nicotine in conversations on their public platforms.
14: The whole MAHA group of people live by it.
15: There is good evidence, unless you have cancer, that
6: you should use a small amount of nicotine if you want your brain to work better.
15: Nicotine is neuroprotective. Nicotine is great for us. Not that everyone should take it.
10: Nicotine enthusiasts say it's gotten a bad rap because of its association with smoking and that it's the tobacco in cigarettes that causes most of the health risks.
16: Remember, weights or no weights?
10: Fitness influencer Erin Opria has been using nicotine as a health supplement for years.
17: Started researching about like the perimenopause, the brain fog. I'm like, there has to be something to this.
10: She started wearing a nicotine patch regularly.
18: Do you remember the first time you used it?
17: Absolutely.
18: Tell me about it.
17: Energy was through the roof.
18: Was part of the appeal that it's maybe something that's like a little controversial sounding?
17: Yes. That's when I'm like, this sounds a little weird, but that's when things get really exciting.
16: The stories I get are unbelievable.
10: Opria does not have a medical background, but regularly shares her experience with her hundreds of thousands of Instagram followers.
18: You get DMs about nicotine every day?
17: Every day. Not a single day that goes by that I don't. It's changed my 86-year-old mother-in-law's life. Within a couple days of wearing the patch, she improved dramatically.
18: So what's qualifying you, if you're not a doctor, to give medical recommendations?
17: Oh, I don't give medical recommendations. I share information, and then I say, hey, go study on your own and find out if it's best for you.
10: Like a lot of nicotine fans, Opria's entry point came via podcaster Dr. Brian Artis.
19: Nicotine alone is known to improve, reverse, or can cure Parkinson's disease, Alzheimer's, multiple sclerosis, all arthritises.
10: A retired chiropractor who promotes COVID conspiracy theories and cites study after study to tout nicotine as a cure-all.
20: I wear a 7-milligram nicotine patch every single day. I will for the rest of my life, and I invite all of you at home to come to my wake one day, and I want you to pull up my shirt when you come by the casket. I will have a nicotine patch on my body before I'm buried. That's how committed I am.
18: Have you talked to any of these researchers behind these studies?
20: No, I haven't talked to those research study authors. Oh, no, you can read their findings, and any human being on Earth can read it. So the qualifications are, can you read English? Do you understand medical terminology?
18: So you feel confident in your understandings of these studies and what you're delivering to your audience?
20: Absolutely.
10: But Dr. Paul Newhouse, a leading figure in nicotine research, says Artis is mischaracterizing the data.
21: If these benefits were as widespread as he's suggesting, I think we'd know it a lot more clearly than we do.
10: Newhouse has been running studies on nicotine for decades.
21: We think that nicotinic stimulation may have cognitive benefits for some people under some conditions, but not a general benefit for everyone.
18: How risky is this?
21: Well, I think the short-term risks are not large. Many people will get side effects from using nicotine and they will find it unpleasant and they will stop. But certain people may find it habit-forming. I just think we should be a little cautious about just taking anything because some influencer said it. I just think that's a risky way to run your life.
10: Opria has now been wearing 3.5 milligrams of nicotine almost every day for around 2 years.
18: How would you characterize your relationship with nicotine?
17: It's a good friend of mine. Me and nicotine are pals.
18: When I was telling people that we were coming to do this story, a lot of people thought I was kidding. They were like, nicotine? That's disgusting.
17: We're so brainwashed. Yeah, we're all told it's been bad. That's what we've all been told our whole life.
18: What do you say to people who think it's incredibly dangerous that you're promoting nicotine?
17: I say, that's okay. You can believe that, but then go study. And then once you've researched and you've learned and you've listened to both sides of it, then come back and let's talk.
22: I mean, it's really incredible in a certain sense. Nicotine, obviously, highly addictive, right? That was the issue with cigarettes. But a pro-nicotine push just in that context, mm-hmm. right? It seems in some senses unbelievable. You know, you're talking about some of these really important influencers that you spoke to. Why is it gaining so much steam right now?
18: Well, I think that, you know, there's this perception that nicotine on its own is safe and it's very accessible. You know, these are like over-the-counter products. But there's this sort of larger shift that you can see with these influencers, and it really has its roots in the COVID pandemic. A lot of these people, you know, that's when they stopped trusting the mainstream medical institutions. They stopped trusting the government recommendations. And, you know, some of them said to us, if the FDA says that this is not an approved thing, that makes me more curious. It doesn't turn me off. It makes me want to try it more. So there is this kind of shift and this push towards maybe these counterculture wellness recommendations, sort of alternative therapies, this idea that like they're getting a hack that maybe isn't signed right. off on.
22: And sort of the whole that it's outside the mainstream yeah. is why you should do it.
18: Yeah. And that, you know, this is a secret that I would rather trust a DM I got from a follower or a creator, you know, versus what the CDC is telling me to do.
22: Oh, all right, Mina, thank you very much. Incredible piece. And next, major news tonight about a SpaceX launch that the company has a lot riding on. And Stephen Colbert filming the final episode of The Late Show. The end of an era, but the beginning of something new. And we do have new details about this final broadcast.
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1: Hose of President Trump news and noise gave Colbert a purpose.
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2: Oh, good.
1: Depending on what you believe about CBS canceling him, all that Trump evisceration may have hastened the end of his show.
4: I mean, what does it matter? F*** everything. Stop trying.
1: But Colbert is still managing to put on a smile.
5: You have maintained such grace through this process. I would not have been able to.
2: I'm having fun with my friends. That's how. You get to come on here. I get to hear those guys, these lovely people.
1: And instead, those A-list friends are criticizing CBS for him. Here's Bruce Springsteen last night.
6: I'm here in support tonight with Stephen because... You're the first guy in America who's lost his show because we got a president who can't take a joke.
1: Yes, the Trump of it all is inescapable. But Colbert did not set out to be a voice of the resistance.
7: For years, I played an over-the-top, like, conservative, you know, character.
5: Yes.
7: Not as long as you did, but for many years.
1: And The Late Show was always about more than politics. But on election night 2016... as Colbert helped viewers process Trump's shocking victory, the show changed. He had said he wanted to make a comedy show about love, but instead...
8: At a certain point, and you can guess what that point was, I realized that in some ways we were doing a late night comedy show about loss. And that's related to love, because sometimes you only truly know how much you love something when you get a sense that you might be losing it.
1: As for CBS saying the end of The Late Show was a financial decision... Colbert has been skeptical.
8: In a completely unrelated story, on Friday, Donald Trump posted, "I absolutely love that Colbert got fired."
1: Trump did say that, as well as this.
6: He's got no talent. Fallon has no talent. Kimmel has no talent. They're next.
1: Reminding some of how autocrats have tried to silence comedians in other countries. But tonight, Colbert will be heard loud and clear, as other late-night comics urge their viewers to watch his sign-off instead.
9: I think you know how I feel about the fact that they are being pushed out. I hope the people who did the pushing feel ashamed of themselves tonight.
1: And as for Colbert, he said he was never trying to win elections. He was always just trying to win laughs.
10: I hope they laughed. I hope they felt better at the end of the day. I mean, that's it. We're there. We're the last thing you see. You know, a lot of things happen in a day, but we bat last. And so we get the last take that people hear before they go to bed. And I hope it made their day better.
1: Brian Stelter, CNN.
11: And before we go tonight, breaking news just in, SpaceX scrubbing a highly anticipated launch. This is the third version of what is the world's largest and most powerful rocket, the Starship. Elon Musk moments ago saying that the hydraulic pin holding that tower arm in place did not retract. He says if that can be fixed tonight, they'll try again tomorrow. All of this, of course, as the company is racing to get the rocket ready to send astronauts to the moon by 2028, that whole moon base. And there are a lot of eyes on it because Elon Musk's rocket and satellite company is planning to go public. They want to do it as quickly as possible. The market is, of course, at such frothy levels. It is expected to be the largest IPO in history, and it could make Musk the world's first trillionaire. Thanks so much for joining us. AC 360 with Anderson Cooper begins right now.
2: Good evening from the newsroom. Keeping them honest tonight, backlash is growing to President Trump's so-called anti-weaponization fund, and a critical piece of it is coming from Republican lawmakers, one of whom today called it, quote, stupid on stilts. The opposition was strong enough to derail Senate legislation to pay for the president's immigration crackdown. It's a bill he says he wants on his desk to sign by June 1st. Now it appears that Republican senators may not even be able to muster the votes to pass it because of how toxic the nearly $1.8 billion fund has become. A closed-door meeting with Acting Attorney General Todd Blanche apparently did not help matters much. Sources described it as tense, saying hardly any members spoke up to defend the fund. When asked whether the act